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0: The Markley Van Camp and Robin Show. Jamie Markley, David Van Camp, Scott Robbins on vacation. It's time now for the five stories we're watching today.
1: 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Number five, socialist Andy Burnham officially became the British Prime Minister today. Replacing Sir Keir Starmer, who had to resign. This is the country's seventh leader in 10 years.
0: Unreal.
1: Just a failed country. Failed country.
0: Yep.
1: Number four, the Department of Education is rolling out new accountability tests for colleges and universities if an undergrad program's graduates don't earn more than workers who never went to college in that particular field. That program could be cut off from federal student loans. Good. I love it.
0: What is your course usually talk about? Something with basket weaving?
1: Oh, underwater lesbian basket weaving?
0: Underwater lesbian. Yes. Very good.
1: Yeah. Number three, in New York, one person has been arrested after setting off a homemade bomb. They're calling it an incendiary device at 26 Federal Plaza, where an immigration court is, by the way. And number two, Yemen's Houthis have announced a sea navigation ban on Saudi Arabia.
0: Who are you?
1: Yeah, it's going to get really messy there, because I think Saudi Arabia's patience is over as well.
0: Yeah.
1: And then number one, the U.S. has identified two troops killed in an Iranian strike on Jordan. Tyler James Fian, 25, from Hawaii, and Isabella Gonzalez, 19, of Carrollton, Texas, passed away. They were killed by the Iranian strikes. Trump has ordered the U.S. military to make Iran pay many times over for each American soldier killed. The negotiations are done, it sounds
0: like. Oh, yeah. Yeah. Would not be surprised if bridges get hit this week.
1: Yeah.
0: We'll see what happens. Some other news out there. A lot of stories being written about the World Cup. Trump wants it again in the future. I know a lot of businesses were happy with all of the added, you know, clientele and visitors to the United States. I'll admit it. I have no more love for soccer than I did before it started. And you almost, I don't know if you ever feel this way, but you talk to other people that are genuinely, like, sort of excited for it. You're like, I don't want to be the wet blanket on it.
1: Yeah.
0: I had forgotten it was even on yesterday. I'm doing yard work. I figure I'll come inside for maybe a half hour, cool off a little bit, and head back out. And get something to drink, and I turn the TV on. Well, it's sort of the end of that halftime show. I see Justin Bieber, and I'm like, I think he's singing live. Wow. Okay. That's a little bit different. And then they do the whole thing where it's all these kids together, and it's Shakira, and it's all about love, and I'm seeing rainbow colors, and I've got my own sort of take going on in my head. Like, okay, whatever. It's not for me.
1: Yeah.
0: And the thing is, if you were around a bunch of people and you had the thought, you know, this is all about globalization and I'm not for it, to be honest, because I think the people behind it have really nefarious intentions. And it, yeah, they make it, they dress it up like, oh, love, it's all about love and all this crap. And that's not what they're about at all.
1: Oh, no.
0: But I'm like, again, I see the ratings. A lot of people in the United States were watching this probably more than ever. I know that it was more exciting for people this time around. And I also understand, you know, for people like my buddy who had no interest in soccer, but his daughter has been playing soccer. And so they watched the games with her. And he's like, you know, I'm starting to understand the game a little bit better. I really kind of like it. And I'm kind of like, good for you. I'm not going to try to convince you not to like it.
1: Well, no. No.
0: But I just reserve it to, it's just not for me. Yeah. I just don't dig it. I think, and then I saw what would have been maybe the last 15 minutes of it when Argentina's down a guy, which seems like kind of crazy. I know there's penalty in hockey and soccer. Guy will explain it to me and why that was the right call. I don't care that much, to be honest. It just doesn't hold the interest, I guess.
1: No, I will say what I did like that it was here.
0: Yeah.
1: For the simple fact that it reminded a whole lot of people how cool this country is. I know we have disagreements, we're divided, and all that stuff, right?
0: Mm-hmm.
1: And we certainly have our faults. But man, watching all these people from different countries, especially from Europe, from Korea, going to Mexico, going to the United States, traveling around, and a lot of times off the beaten path, not to major, you know, tourist destinations, mm-hmm. and having the time of their lives. This country kicks ass, man.
2: It does.
1: And that was a good reminder of it. And I saw one person say, you know what we should do? We should have it again, like, in 10 years, and then just do it at all different stadiums, just to show off how cool we are.
2: Yeah, and for the people that hate the country, I hope some of them actually woke up. This is the reason so many people want to come here and actually start a life here, you know, which is really cool. And just because I'm not one for soccer, I mean, 0-0, 1-0's the final, but whatever.
1: No shots on goal.
2: I know, for Argentina. And I know I've heard people say, but yeah, but that's what makes it so interesting, because the goals mean so much. Mm-hmm. Again, it's fine. It's just, it's not for me. And then I saw just a little study, David, because you know a lot about cats. Sometimes when they lick each other, it's not because they're being nice to clean one another. Sometimes it's to annoy the other cat.
1: Well, probably, yeah.
2: Like, okay. Who would have known that? Yeah. I was thinking about Robin's always talking about his cats, you know?
3: Meow, meow, meow, meow, meow.
1: Well, I think sometimes it's to pick a fight because they're bored or something. And so they, like, my cats will do that, where they just sort of start grooming each other, and then it just gets more and more aggressive.
2: Well, you've mentioned one of your cats is kind of a jerk. Is that the one that does it?
1: Yeah. But, you know, there was one, you know, Dexter, who's dead now.
2: Thanks. Yes, he's dead.
1: Yeah, he's very dead. He used to do it more often, where he'd just go up to the other boy cat and just start messing with him and then start biting, and then they would chase each other.
2: So Dexter was the jerk sometimes.
1: And now Dexter's dead.
2: Do you think he was a jerk because he was cockeyed? And he was jealous of the other cat who wasn't?
1: Probably.
2: It might have had something to do with it. I couldn't blame him for that, to be honest.
1: Running into walls.
2: Yeah.
1: Dexter.
2: That's tough. Oh, we got to get to Adam Carolla talking about voter ID in California. It's hilarious. And news update next.
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7: ABC News, I'm Dave Packer. A manhunt tonight in Berlin after a vehicle drove into a crowd during the German capital's Pride Parade today, leaving at least one person dead, 17 injured, some with life-threatening injuries. ABC's Marcus Moore.
8: Authorities are not elaborating on whether they believe this incident was an intentional act or an accident. The Pride event itself was canceled immediately. Images from the scene that show numerous ambulances there, this unfolding in a park along the parade route, and authorities saying that some people have suffered life-threatening injuries. A terrible night for people there in Berlin.
7: Evacuation orders in parts of France and Spain as wildfires spread. Tourists have been told to prepare to leave at a moment's notice. Democrats in Maine selecting Troy Jackson to take on Republican Senator Susan Collins in November in a critical Senate race. Jackson previously supported Graham Platner as the Democratic Senate nominee. Platner suspended his campaign after being accused of sexual assault by a former girlfriend, which he denies. This is ABC News.
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10: State health officials say people may have been exposed to measles if they were at the Sky Zone trampoline park between noon and 3 p.m. last Saturday.
11: For the second time in 2 weeks, mosquitoes with West Nile virus have been detected in Jackson County.
12: Multnomah County putting the brakes on a vote to join the city of Portland and the state, kicking in around $88 million for the proposed $600 million Moda Center renovation.
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3: Back later this week.
2: Okay, so this Senate candidate from Michigan doesn't want to talk about the Ayatollah.
1: Oh, no. No, he does not. Abdul El-Sayed, he's running for the U.S. Senate in Michigan. He is a far-left Islamist running for the Democrat nomination. Now, back when the Ayatollah got killed in Iran, not the Gayatollah, but his dad, he was caught saying in a planning meeting that he didn't want to comment on it because Muslims in Dearborn were sad about it.
2: I remember.
1: And so he was asked about that during an interview with Jake Tapper on CNN.
2: All right.
21: Why were you worried about offending people who support the Ayatollah?
22: Jake, on a day where we're mourning the loss of two more service members in a war we never should have fought, I think all of us ought to step back and ask whether or not everybody in Michigan, frankly, everybody in America, shouldn't be sad about the fact that this president, backed by the prime minister of a foreign government, took us to a war we had no business fighting in. So, yeah, I didn't want to comment on it then because it's a ridiculous pretext. And now you're asking me about the Ayatollah, who's dead, by the way, and you're not asking me about the service members who've died. You're not asking me about whether or not this war should have ever been fought. You're not asking me about whether or not the costs that are being borne by Michiganders in the tax dollars we pay or the gas prices that are insane right now are worth it. And so, look, let's have a conversation based in Michigan. I'm running for Senate in Michigan. And I think here in Michigan, all of us are probably sad about the fact that we went to war that we never should have fought. I'd rather our money be spent here.
21: I was specifically asking you about comments you didn't want to make because you didn't want to offend people in Dearborn, which is in Michigan.
2: Right.
1: Yeah, right.
2: I was wondering if Jake was at least going to stand up for himself.
1: Right.
2: Because the guy is attacking the question.
1: Mm-hmm.
2: Well, you're not asking about this, and you're not asking about this, which is getting out your own talking points.
1: Sure.
2: No, the reality is someone that should be recognized by Americans as an evil leader and good riddance, you didn't want to offend people because they're rather on the side of the Ayatollah than the president of the United States.
1: Yeah.
2: That's the deal.
1: That's the long and short of it, yeah.
2: But you just can't say it. Wow. You know, if you've got people that don't see what's coming, or what is at least being attempted, and say, well, I just like some of his politics, and I don't want to be Islamophobic, so I'm going to vote for him.
1: Mm-hmm.
2: What a dope to have that opinion.
1: Oh, completely, yes.
2: You don't think there's another goal in mind?
1: Yeah.
2: And I'll bring it up again, man. A buddy of mine that grew up Muslim will say it all the time. Americans, and Christians in particular, are so freaking naive to what is actually happening.
1: Yeah.
2: It goes through my mind every time we hear another story like this. Meanwhile, in California and the rest of the country, we're talking about voter ID. In California, Adam Carolla was talking about it. And we've heard this before. You can't show ID. They don't want you to. They can't look at ID. Like, hey, this is who I am. Oh, right. Can't do it. And it's crazy to know that to begin with. But then to hear the story of someone that's trying to show the ID and how that's received is something different.
0: I went to vote last time, and I reflexively pulled out my ID because I reflexively reach for my ID in almost all environments now because I travel so much. So I'm voting.
2: Yeah, and he's talking with Harmeet Dillon, by the way.
0: And I'm just sort of reaching for my ID, and the guy's like, you got to put that away. And I was like, you don't need to see it? He's like, no, I can't touch it, you know? And then he starts asking me questions about my address and how do you spell that and what was the number again on that? And he keeps screwing it up and how do you spell your name? And I said, why don't I just show you my ID and you can just get all this right off my ID? And he's like, I can't. Look, at you got to put the ID. I can't touch the ID.
4: That's right.
0: And I'm like, it's the only place left in society where they shun the ID. Everywhere else, you need the ID, and here we shall shun you in your
4: right.
0: ID.
4: You're
0: That's insane.
2: It is.
1: Yeah. Well, what's the harm in showing the ID? Oh, right, because then maybe Democrats wouldn't have a stranglehold on elections in California. Right.
2: Exactly. That's what it comes down to. Man, when we saw that the other day, that, in fact, Olive Garden, what is it, the endless salad or whatever?
1: Endless pasta, yeah.
2: The endless pasta. You got to show the photo ID.
1: Mm-hmm.
2: My goodness, dude. This isn't that hard.
1: Right. You have to have it's non-transferable. You have to show that you are who you say you are.
2: Yes.
1: to get the pasta.
2: Yes.
1: But
2: to vote.
1: Playing a role in determining the future of our country. Yeah, no, we don't need that.
2: Right.
1: They get so caught up in their own talking points with this that it's like, and Harry Enten from CNN, he's the polling guy.
2: Yeah.
1: Has pointed this out time and time again. Voter ID is not controversial.
2: Not at all.
1: Not among the people, because most people have an ID.
2: Well, John Carl, that's what he was saying to Mark Warner.
1: Yeah.
2: Like, dude, 71% of Democrats, you know, 80% of people overall. Why won't you get on board? And I think we all know the reason why. All right. It's that time. We do it a couple of times a day. Go around the table. It may not be the biggest story out there, but it caught your attention. David, what's your story here?
1: You know, this isn't necessarily new, but it is funny because every once in a while you'll have people complaining about how, you know, they go to a Walgreens or a CVS and a bunch of the stuff is under lock and key.
2: Oh, yeah.
1: And then they're acting like, oh, this is terrible. This is, you know, this is racist. This is classist or whatever. And the employees hate it, too. And I understand why the employees hate it, because they got to stop every 5 seconds to go and open up something so somebody can get some lipstick out or something.
2: By the way, when you say it's racist, isn't that in a way racist?
1: I think it is, yeah.
2: Kind of outing, well, it's because this is what people steal.
1: Right. What is this? Why are all the black hair products under lock and key?
2: Right.
4: That's racist. What? I don't think you want to say that out loud.
2: No, I don't think you do.
4: Yeah. Well, the New York Post put out a story, video of them looking at a half-mile section of Washington Heights that's been transformed into an open-air prescription drug bazaar with vendors peddling painkillers, erectile dysfunction pills, and a bunch of other medications, a bunch of wares. And it really is. This is straight from Walgreens. This is what they do. They steal it, and they just set it up outside, right, and they sell it. Remember this story in California, in San Francisco, where because they weren't allowed to stop shoplifters, people would go in there with big trash bags and just steal a bunch of stuff.
5: Yes.
4: And then a lot of times they wouldn't even go that far away from the Walgreens that they just ripped off. It's like right around the corner, and they're setting up their table to sell the things that they just stole.
2: And there was nothing they could do.
4: Nope.
2: Because it was under $900.
4: Right. It's bonkers, man.
2: It is. I mean, I've never even understood the whole reason that people wouldn't say, no, they need to be prosecuted for that. Well, that's that pipeline, yeah, you know, right. From school to prison. Well, again, you're outing yourself.
4: Yes.
2: If that's what you think. What? Because you're poor, you have to steal? You have to go to the Walgreens?
4: Right.
2: No, it's like, crazy.
4: Well, they're just stealing formula for their babies. No, they're stealing the formula so that they can sell it to somebody who wants formula for cheaper.
2: Exactly. For my story, I see this headline. If you drive the speed limit, you could be saving the planet.
4: Oh, really?
2: I'm like, okay, this has got to be some sort of BS. It's researchers at the University of Minnesota. They found that speeding is costing Americans around 50,000 metric tons of carbon dioxide pollution every single day. Researchers say if drivers simply stuck to posted speed limits, the country could save more than 6 million gallons of gasoline every day. All you have to do is slow down a bit instead of accelerating and braking aggressively. What's going through my mind is, you know, different cop friends I've had, you know, the old saying sort of rings true. 5, you're fine. 10, you're mine.
4: Yeah.
2: Somewhere around the number, like 7 miles an hour over the speed limit, you're probably okay. And it all depends on the area you're in mm-hmm. when you're doing that. I mean, if you got, you know, like a small town cop that wants to make an example out of you, 7 could get you a ticket.
4: Oh, for sure.
2: You know, and other places, you know, bigger city, if you're not going 10 mile an hour over, well, you're even going the speed limit.
4: Yeah.
2: Sort of the mindset. But they said as part of the study, just following the speed limit would only add about 54 seconds per day for the average driver. Mm-hmm. Okay. Maybe.
4: Yeah.
2: That is the average driver. Exactly. Like, how much over the speed limit are you talking? And then how far is the driving you'd have to do all that to try to, you know, figure it out? And so then at the end of the story, they say, so here's the question. Would you trade less?

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0: It's not that we're trying to do nothing but New World cigars, guys. That's not the plan. I had a plan for making this the month of Habanos, Fingers Malloy.
1: You mean it's not the month of Habanos anymore?
0: It was. And then I grabbed this out of the humidor, and you're like, screw it, I'm smoking it. It's Eat, Drink, Smoke. I'm Tony Katz. That right there is America's favorite amateur drinker, Fingers Malloy. And the weather is so spectacular in Indianapolis, Indiana, when we decided to record, brought the whole show outside. Exactly what you're doing. Enjoying some time on the deck. Got yourself a cigar. Drinks aplenty as we've got some Four Roses to get to. And Fingers Malloy, this. First of all, how good is this weather?
1: It's great. Right now, it's 72 degrees outside. Wait. 71 degrees outside.
0: Right.
1: It's lovely.
0: Yeah, it's actually 74. But that we're not going to. You're 3 degrees off.
1: I've been told that before.
0: This is the AJ Fernandez Decenio. This is the 10th anniversary Toro. Beautiful looking a cigar right here. Coming in a 6.5 by 54, which means it's 6.5 inches long.
1: Gee.
0: Always makes Fingers Malloy laugh. And the ring gauge, which is the diameter of the cigar, is a 54 ring gauge. So that's basically how big it is around. Again, with the laughter. Got myself wrapped up there.
1: Yeah, you did.
0: Confused in what I was saying. That's a 64 ring gauge would be a full 1 inch around. Honestly, it is beautiful out. When we get the chance, we bring the whole thing. We bring the whole operation outside because... how do you not? We've got the great studio. The Eat, Drink, Smoke studios are fantastic. Naming rights are still available. But when we get the chance, bring it out to the deck. It's just, it is. It is a whole, you know, it's airplane. It's an entirely different kind of flying.
1: It is. And, you know, a lot of times I joke around, you know, that, oh, we're working. And it doesn't feel like work. Today, being outside, a beautiful day like this, it really doesn't feel like work.
0: It's spectacular out. And if you have a chance, if you've got good weather where you are and you're not affected by the Canadian wildfires, which is a legit thing, we did have it here. So we're in central Indiana. It was hazy. And for a lot of people with breathing issues, very, very rough. Today seems fine. Like there's some clouds in the sky, but it doesn't seem hazy. Like you could actually tell there was a pall over the landscape.
1: And a Ringo.
0: Look at you, a Paul and a Ringo. Yeah. Well done. Well done. You went Ringo before George. Not cool, man. Not
1: the only
0: cool.
1: Two that are still alive.
0: Oh.
1: See, if I would have said a George, that wouldn't have made any sense at all.
0: See, if we were in Italy, I'd have to make your bunk. But we're in Germany, so you have to make mine. The Decenio is what we're smoking right here from AJ Fernandez. So this is a Mexican San Andreas with Nicaraguan in the binder and the filler. We really were. The whole month was going to be Habanos, and I grabbed the wrong one. And I'm like, all right, we're doing this. You know what? There are worse mistakes. We're apologizing for nothing. First things first, as I'm just lighting this up, you're into it. This is a beautiful brown. This is a rich, rich saddle brown. This is the color of your leather couch. This is almost with just, it's a, like a veining of black. This is what you picture a cigar looking like. And in that soft box press, unbelievable.
1: Yeah, you mentioned your couch. To me, I was just about to say, if your recliner got reincarnated in cigar form,
0: yep,
1: that's what this would be. Oh, right there.
0: Oh, that is pretty. It's funny, Fingers took the first puff and he's like, what is happening right there? That's a very, I just took the first puff of this thing, Mexican San Andreas. So we know there's going to be a little sweetness involved. There's going to be a little possible cocoa involved, some richness that can happen there. And then Nicaragua in the binder and filler. So you can go in a lot of different directions. That was a delicious first punch. When you first took that first puff, Fingers, where were you?
1: Wood. And then I started to get that kind of cocoa sweetness that you were talking about. But I did the same thing that you just did, where I actually sat back a little bit like, whoa, what was that? That's pleasant. Very good so far. So.
0: Yeah, I'm not sure about any level of spice. If there's a low laying down of black pepper, and I will admit, and then I'm glad to see people watching the videos over there on YouTube. Just go to Eat, Drink, Smoke and subscribe. Our conversation of black pepper versus white pepper versus red pepper versus baking spice. People are like, okay, I now can understand some things of what this means. Black pepper is something that lays down on the tongue as opposed to bouncing off the tongue, which is white pepper. That's the way we describe it. I don't know if that's it, but there is a nice salivation that's happening, and there's the flavors laying on the tongue, wood, but not cedar. And none of that kind of spice is happening on this, the Decennio, which is that their 10-year anniversary cigar?
1: I believe so. If you look at the band,
0: I can only make an
1: assumption. It says 2014 on one side and 2024 on the other.
0: Let's assume this is the 10-year anniversary because it says 10th anniversary, Toro.
1: Well, there you go.
0: I had to look that up. Check that out with the boys in the lab here. So that is what we're smoking. You want to get your notebooks out. What did you eat today? What did you drink today? And then with the weather, which is... This is we're outside doing the show outside. It's the best. It's the greatest gig in the world. Thank you guys for letting us do this. And then in your notebooks, break the cigar up into thirds, first third, second third, final third. And then what are the flavors you're getting from each third of the cigar? Right. And then when you try the cigar a month from now, 6 months from now, whatever it is, you do it again. You get your idea. You write the flavors again, and then you can kind of see your through line. What is it that moved you? What are the flavors that got to you right there? What do you like? What do you not like? This might not be your type of cigar. Maybe you like a big pepper bomb. Maybe you like much more a cedar. Maybe you want red pepper spice. Maybe you want more creaminess. I'm not sure. Which is interesting because this is not. I can't say there's a creaminess here. That's not something I get. But there is just a touch of richness, and it's playing the tongue, not the cheek, which is interesting. I'm not getting any of it. You're getting it in the cheek.
1: On the roof of the mouth.
0: Really?
1: Yeah, but keep in mind, also, I've been retrohaling, so maybe I'm just all
0: You're
1: over
0: lying.
1: The place.
0: You're not retrohaling.
1: I just did it.
0: No, do it.
1: You just gave me...
0: Go on. Do it. Do it, tough guy. Yeah, you son of a mother... Retrohaling is when you bring the smoke out through the sinuses, right? So it's when you're, and the exhale, it's coming out of the nose. And what that's doing is, since your nose has so many more receptors to it, you're really able to pick up some unique flavors, and things get more amplified. If I try to retrohale, I will immediately die. It's not good.
1: I don't do it much because I always seem to get the same thing on a retrohale, which is either like a perfumey fragrance or some sort of like a dried fruit kind of thing.
0: And you know the answer to that, right? You got to do it more often.
1: That makes sense.
0: Right? It's about it's a skill, and it's something to practice to be able to get more discernment out of what you're doing. I physically can't do it. I'm not even going to try. No.
1: Here's what we need to do.
0: No.
1: This is what we need to do.
0: Yes, sir.
1: We need a week of you trying, and we'll put a little video together with like the Rocky theme behind you, and at one point, we'll have you running around trying to chase a rooster, and then go back to the cigar. And eventually, after a week, you'll be retrohaling.
0: You know, there's a new movie coming out from Peter Farrelly. I play Rocky. It's the story.
1: You play Rocky?
0: No, that's the name of the movie. And it's the story of Sylvester Stallone trying to get Rocky. The trailer looks so good. So good. This cigar is pretty good, but is it in the humidor? That's the question. We are going to talk about that from New World. AJ Fernandez, the Decennio, which is the Toro box press we're doing right here. Is it in the humidor? We will find out. Got a lot to get to. Find everything we do at EatDrinkSmokeShow.com and get the podcast wherever it is you get your podcast. Keep it right here, guys. It's Eat Drink Smoke.
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0: So there's etiquette and then there's etiquette. And when it comes to a steakhouse, one can be, well, pretty much assured that there is an etiquette. And when there's an etiquette, that means there's mistakes that are made. And Fingers, you were just at a steakhouse, an excellent steakhouse here in the Midwest. Did you make any errors at the steakhouse?
1: Went to two steakhouses this weekend. And one to drink and one to eat. And both of them, I felt like I was appropriately dressed. However, didn't see that with everyone.
0: Oh, people showed up to steakhouses in shorts and stuff?
1: I got a funny story.
0: Tank tops?
1: I got a funny story.
0: I need to start throttling people right there in public. It's Eat, Drink, Smoke. I'm Tony Katz. That is America's favorite amateur drinker, Fingers Malloy. 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The videos are there. The stories are there. It's looking great. Be a part of it. Be a supporter. We'd greatly, greatly appreciate that. EatDrinkSmokeShow.com. Story time, Fingers.
1: So now I wanted it to be a little bit more casual at the steakhouse. So I made reservations for me and my wife, Agnes.
0: Agnes.
1: Yeah, it was our wedding anniversary.
0: Ah, mazel tov.
1: Thank you. Married 74 happy years. Having said that, so I'm sitting there with Agnes at the bar, and the bar says it's business casual
0: right.
1: attire. Or excuse me, the restaurant says that.
0: Restaurant.
1: We're sitting in the bar, so I thought, okay, maybe just a little more casual. So I wore a nice shirt, khakis, and nice shoes.
0: Right.
1: Didn't go in with tennis shoes on. And so over the course of our meal, there's a couple next to us. And they get up to leave, and they heard that it was our wedding anniversary. It was their wedding anniversary, too.
0: Aw.
1: Yeah.
0: Fast friends.
1: She was all dressed up. He was wearing a polo shirt, shorts, and sneakers for sneaking.
0: Yeah. So there are two things happening here. As women have explained, women do not dress up for men. Women dress up for other women.
1: Mm-hmm.
0: That, I believe there is some real truth to that. The other truth is most guys are morons who should be punched in the throat. That is a saying that comes directly from who? Mother Teresa. That is correct. That is correct. Why would you do that? Why do you think that's okay? Oh, were you comfortable? Is that it? Is this whole thing about being comfortable? Steakhouse, a place that matters, where you're going to spend a couple bucks. Have a little respect for yourself. Certainly have respect for your wife. Wait, at that moment, did she realize, my gosh, what a waste of this many years?
1: No, but one thing that happened after they left, I said, huh?
0: Right?
1: I said, shorts, sneakers? Look at me. And I was, you know me. I'm just a simple blue collar Joe.
0: That's what you are.
1: That's what I am. So I had a nice shirt on and nice, sensible slacks. And so I was like, hey, I dressed up for the occasion. And then there was another couple. Now, this is the question I have for you. They were sitting at the bar and they just came in for a drink.
0: Right.
1: And he was wearing she had a stylish blouse.
0: Oh, was it stylish?
1: Yes, and again, sensible slacks. He had on shorts and a polo shirt. Now, they just came in for a drink and sat down at the bar. Is that acceptable?
0: I don't. Okay. If it is the restaurant inside the clubhouse at the golf club, yes. Otherwise, see, I'm going to offend a lot of people.
1: Go on.
0: I'm going to offend so many people.
1: Tony at EatDrinkSmokeShow.com.
0: I don't want to offend those people. What scumbags? Why? Why do you do this? And the shorts What? If you were wearing pants and a polo, I could almost forgive. I wouldn't, but I could almost forget. I am outside with you right now, Fingers Malloy. Are we outside right now doing the show this week? Because the weather is just spectacular. You might be able to hear the wind blow. Listen.
1: Mm. Wow. It's like we're on the ocean.
0: Right? Paid a whole $5 to the to the special effects department. Am I or am I not wearing a button-up shirt? Is this a true button? Yes, it's a button-up.
1: Yes, that's true.
0: Right? Do I or do I not have the cuffs done?
1: Yes. That's very true. And I, knowing that we were going to do Eat, Drink, Smoke today, and of course, we video the show, and you can find that over at YouTube. Just look for Eat, Drink, Smoke. I ironed my T-shirt.
0: Right. You're wearing your Detroit Lions gear. You're representing a team that's going to definitely go 8-9 this year. Going to be fantastic.
1: We're not talking about the Colts.
0: Right. No. The Colts are going to go 0-40. If Daniel Jones actually is healed. Mm-hmm. Which is a question. I wish the man well. All bets are off. Everything is possible. If Sauce Gardner can be healthy on the defensive side of the ball, everything's possible. It's the Colts. They'll go 7-10.
1: Wow.
0: And, by the way, and just missed the playoffs.
1: But by the way, it was Daniel Jones who was having a drink in shorts.
0: Then he was still wrong.
1: It wasn't him.
0: Did you wear that T-shirt to the Fine Steakhouse? No, you didn't. No. You know why? That's why. You don't wear a polo shirt. It's just wrong. Drives me crazy. But that has nothing to do with the story at hand. Because this is a story about mistakes when eating at a steakhouse. And the first mistake they say you make is not listening to your server. And I had to figure out what they meant. When the server arrives, look up and be attentive. Ask for recommendations. If you have your phone in your hand, put it down. Ignoring the server gives the impression that they offer little value to you. A steakhouse is meant to be an experience, often a long one, so sit back, relax, and enjoy the show. I think you don't be rude to the server so they don't spit in your food. Isn't that it?
1: That's it. But also, we had this conversation a couple of weeks ago where I said I didn't listen to the server, but that was at a bar and grill where you could tell this isn't an experience. This is, what do you want to eat? Let's get moving. I got to turn this table over. Right. Steakhouse, you're there for 2 hours, and they want you to come back because it's a high-dollar experience, and they want to make it the best for you. So, yes, I completely agree. You got to listen to your server.
0: I'm asking who isn't. Oh, that's right. The same scumbag is wearing a polo shirt and shorts to the steakhouse. That's two strikes on you, kitten.
1: Wow.
0: Oh, my goodness gracious. These people.
1: So you can't even stop into the bar if you're driving by and you
0: That is a great question. By the way, we'll have this article up at eatdrinksmokeshow.com because we're never going to get to everything. I think that's a really good etiquette question. If you're driving by and it's your place, can you stop in shorts and a, like after a golf game?
1: They seem to be somewhat regulars. It sounded like they knew us.
0: So one of the things that I dismiss is the idea of the regular patron, and I can't. Because, for example, Roos Chris, many people think of it as a special occasion kind of place. That's not how they view themselves. They view themselves as the everyday place, a place for regulars. Certainly regulars who aren't afraid to spend a dollar, but they have regulars at the bar and in the bar area, etc. So the answer has got to be, yeah, it is okay. It is. For the occasion, like if you're going for purpose, no, you're a small man. That's what you are. I say it without an ounce of hesitation. Without an ounce. You're the guy who, when the police come in, you point to the closet and say, "My friend's in there, go get him."
1: It reminded me of, there was a video that popped up in my feed of a man who was surprising his soon-to-be fiancé. She was an anchor on a television show. He showed up, posed her on the air wearing cargo shorts.
0: Yes, she should have said. See, drink, smoke.
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16: News. I'm Dave Packer. After nearly 2 weeks of deadly strikes, the U.S. and Iran have paused their daily attacks. This is the Houthis, an Iranian proxy group in Yemen, have opened a new front targeting Saudi oil exports, claiming they hit state-run oil operations in the Saudi kingdom. At least one person is dead, 17 injured in Berlin, Germany, after a car drove through a crowd near the city's Pride parade. Maine Democrats nominated fifth-generation logger Troy Jackson as the new nominee for U.S. Senate. Says he knows he's not the first choice for everybody, but
17: there is a place in this campaign for all of you. There is work for you in this movement. And I will spend every day, now through November, earning that trust.
16: Jackson will take on Republican Senator Susan Collins in November. Democrats in Maine rushed to hold a convention after their first choice, Graham Plattner, suspended his campaign in the face of a growing number of sexual misconduct allegations, which he denies. This is ABC News.
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0: drink smoke. It is your cigar bourbon foodie extravaganza. I'm Tony Kent. That right there is America's favorite amateur drinker. Fingers Malloy, and it's beautiful out. We decided to do the show outdoors today. The weather is low, mid-70s, cloudy, sunny.
1: 72.
0: Ah, look at you. Look, human weather van. That's what they call Fingers Malloy.
1: Among other things.
0: Among other things. And the weather is spectacular. It's a little breeze. It's wonderful. Like, we're doing the show outside. We're doing it. We can. So we did, and we are smoking the A.J. Fernandez Decenio 10th Anniversary Toro. It's a 6.5x54 Mexican San Andreas wrapper Nicaraguan in the binder and the filler. Now, they call this a medium full. I don't have it yet. Now, you're into the second third. I'm still working my way. You've ripped off both bands already.
1: Oh,
0: your
1: yeah.
0: cigar is naked.
1: It's that kind of weather outside where it's like, I don't need any of this. Take it off. That's what I did.
0: Is that what happened?
1: Yeah, next comes the shirt. You're in for a treat, YouTube.
0: It is beautiful. And this wrapper, the San Andreas, is just, it's maybe the best color I've seen in a while. It is gorgeous with this bit of veining of black. It is absolutely beautiful. A touch of oil to it. No grit. I happen to like grit in a wrapper. The draw is nice. I would say a little loose. I wouldn't mind a little bit of a tighter draw. That's my take. I could use a little more heft in the cigar, just a touch, but it's a soft box press in the 6.5x54. Absolutely wonderful. Fingers Malloy, is this in your humidor for $14 a stick?
1: Yes.
0: Yeah. Now, so this has a place in your life.
1: Yeah, this is what I would say. Regarding the hand feel, I feel like the box press kind of cancels out a little bit of the light in the hand feel of the hand feel.
0: Respect.
1: When it comes to, you brought it up earlier, about whether it's medium full. To me, this is playing medium.
0: Yeah.
1: I wouldn't go anywhere near full, but I'm only getting into the second third of my cigar. You're still in the first third. It really hasn't changed all that much for me.
0: Ah, now you stole my line. You stole my line. It's interesting. We got a Mexican San Andreas, Nicaraguan in the binder and the filler, and it has stayed in a very unique monotone with this, let's call it a broad painting of black pepper on the tongue, but a very dull black pepper. I'm not saying that as the flavor is dull, but just in terms of low. It's not having a lot of movement. And then there is this wood. Now, what's interesting, it's not cedar. There's none of that cedar spice. It can play almost as a little bit of leather, but it's not an overly rich leather. So there's nothing outlandish about the flavor. There's nothing that's overwhelming about the flavor. There's nothing bad about the flavor. It has remained constant. At the first puff was like, ooh, what is this? And has remained constant ever since. And I'm not saying it's bad. I am saying I hope that there's some movement.
1: Here's what I thought, is that it almost has a taste as if the tobacco was aged in a bourbon barrel. There's like a little bit of an oak feel to it. There's cocoa for me that you could talk me into that black pepper, but that's been it. And that's good enough for me. And, you know, the other things that we normally talk about as far as whether it's been difficult to maintain, it's been flawless as far as that go. Nice, even burn. Haven't had to touch it up at all. So at $14 a stick, yeah, that's in my humidor.
0: I like $14 a stick for this, for size and presentation, right? For a softbox press, I'm happy to do it. I just hope. Yeah, you are into the second third, man.
1: Yeah,
0: you are moving.
1: And
0: is it smoking faster than you thought?
1: Yes, but part of it is me.
0: Yeah,
1: I'm. You know how you talk about how when you are reviewing a bourbon, you've got the two sip methodology.
0: That is correct.
1: I am a two puffer.
0: Ah.
1: I grab the cigar and for some reason I do a double draw and then put the cigar down. And I don't know if part of it is just my personality from formerly being a cigarette smoker to where it's like, oh, gotta get that cigarette. Yeah. And not being able to relax. And then part of it is I really, really hate having to touch up my cigar, because inevitably what happens is I get it too hot, and then you get that ammonia taste to it, and that's no good.
0: It's time, Fingers Malloy. for news of the week.
1: So this is a local story here.
0: Wait, was I supposed to respond to you and your ammonia taste? You were telling it. You were just going through it. Was I supposed to?
1: No, you weren't at all.
0: I feel bad now. No, like, was I supposed to say something?
1: I just assumed by you not responding, that means that you love that ammonia taste in your cigar.
0: I in no way love that ammonia taste in my cigar. But I feel bad. Like maybe I was supposed to respond. Like maybe I was supposed to say something. Like sometimes I think I'm a bad co-host.
1: Listen, there are times, and this happens to all of us, where you're in the middle of a moment. And I'm not saying necessarily this happens on the radio, where you can see the eyes kind of glance away and they tune out. Happens to me a lot.
0: But I've seen you do that too.
1: Yes, it happens. It's okay.
0: I didn't tune out.
1: No, you didn't tune out.
0: I just moved on.
1: Yes.
0: And I felt like, wait, was I not supposed to move on?
1: You know what?
0: I overthink things. You know that?
1: Yes, me too. It's time, Fingers Malloy, for News of the Week.
0: It's time, Fingers Malloy, for News of the Week.
1: I only bring this story up. This is a local story to us here in central Indiana, but this seems to be a growing trend around the country that maybe we need to start paying more attention to. Six people are facing multiple charges for their alleged role in a scheme that investigators say enabled a home health agency based in Indianapolis to receive over $10 million in fraudulent funds from Indiana's Medicaid program.
0: Give them the chair.
1: Fox 59.
0: The chair. Innocent until proven guilty. If guilty, chair. I'm not even a death penalty guy. Chair. Ah, these freaking fraudsters. I hate all these people. With passion, I hate these people.
1: For me, this should not be a political issue. This shouldn't be a partisan issue, I should say. This should be, anytime you hear of stories about Medicaid fraud, people should be up in arms and want all of this investigated and all the fraud rooted out and the people who are responsible for this fraud thrown away, thrown into the prison, and have that ammonia taste.
0: Oh, yes. They should have to deal with the ammonia taste. That, or they should taste nickels. Right?
1: Nickels.
0: I could have gone with pennies, but they don't make those anymore. So I just went with nickels.
1: Well, that would be a good use for pennies. They don't use them anymore.
0: The attorney general in Indiana was investigating them because the Department of Health got a complaint alleging that the owner of the senior home care approved fake caregiver hours into the company's reporting system. What are you doing? What are you doing? Now, innocent until proven guilty. I'm going to say that again because I really don't want to get sued. They received $10,922,000 between September of 2023 and August of 2025. Just $3 million short of what Fingers Malloy made in the same span.
1: Ah, that's some scratch. And here's the kicker. So court documents allege that these folks, or at least one of them, spent hundreds of thousands of dollars from senior home care businesses' accounts on luxury travel, nightclubs, and other personal expenses, including DoorDash and Uber. $329,956 on nightclubs.
0: Really?
1: Over $300,000 on nightclubs? What the heck is going
0: on
1: there?
0: That's a lot of Cristal and Diddy parties. So I'm pretty sure that's what happens there.
1: $180,000 on hotels. $330,000 on nightclubs. $180,000 on hotels. I don't know about you. I love to go clubbing.
0: I know you do.
1: Oh, can't get enough of the clubbing.
0: Right?
1: I'm not going to the right clubs, apparently. Or maybe I am going to the right clubs. Either way, $330,000 on nightclubs.
0: Are we being honest with each other?
1: Sure.
0: That's a tremendous number of hookers.
1: You think?
0: I think.
1: Medicaid hookers?
0: Oh. Medicaid hookers. They come with the bed with the rails. And that's what makes them so expensive.
1: I saw Medicaid hookers open up for Four Non Blondes in 96. Fantastic show.
0: You win this round. These people, if guilty, there's not enough jail. Innocent until proven guilty. Don't sue. Detrick Smoke.
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0: I was watching Jeopardy because my oldest is addicted to Jeopardy. And one of the answers, right, we got to answer in the form of a question, it was, what is quiet quitting? Something that we've discussed right here on the show. It's Eat, Drink, Smoke. I'm Tony Katz, and that is Fingers Malloy right there.
1: I was going to guess if the answer in the form of the question was, who let the dogs out?
0: Ah, nice. And the question was, who?
1: See,
0: I could have done that. So it's a story about not even the quiet quitting. So the quiet quitting idea was that people, they do the minimum at work and they're not really interested in the job, which is how a lot of people already do their jobs anyway.
1: For decades,
0: if not a millennia.
1: And yet people think, I need to come up with a new term for this.
0: Just egomaniacs right there.
1: Phoning it in, ladies and gentlemen.
0: But now there's the conversation of the labor force. Right? There's something called the labor force participation rate, which certainly has been lower, which is the amount of people who are capable of working versus the amount of people who are working. And there are all sorts of reasons why someone might not be in the labor force. They already got a job. Is one way to look at that, or you know, the taking on a second job or retire. I shouldn't say that. They already have a job, so they're already counted. They could have retired. So they're not doing any other job, or they're doing something maybe part-time and that doesn't actually count towards these types of statistics. They are involved in the gig economy, right? That changes these things. But according to the story here from the Federal Reserve Bank of St. Louis, as provided by the New York Post, 105.8 million people are not in the labor force. That comes after a surge of 832,000 dropping out of the labor force in June alone. So is this the boomers retiring? Is this people moving to other types of work? Is this a conversation of, you know what, none of it's worth it. I've got enough money and I'll just retire like this. It doesn't matter what the existence is. It's better than going to work every day. And I'll do some, I don't know, some kind of OnlyFans thing. And I'll make a couple of bucks that way. I don't know what to make of this, because this is higher than the Great Recession. This is higher than COVID. You tell me, Fingers, what the hell?
1: Well, two things. One, COVID changed the mindset of many Americans as far as what work's role is in their life.

0: And, you know, you start hearing these numbers about, oh, this is the largest number of people not participating in the workforce. And part of it you naturally want to assume is, geez, the boomers are retiring. You got more people who are calling it quits and moving into retirement. But there's a quote here in the story. It says, we've got a big problem.
1: To say who let the dogs out.
0: That's what the kids like to call a callback, ladies and gentlemen.
1: Huh?
0: We've got a big problem with the flight from work of prime age men. And that's what's been carrying the overall prime age labor force participation.
1: About the men.
0: Yes.
1: By what do they say what they consider prime age men? Because when we talk about labor force, they talk about people 16 years of age and up. Right. So that's where the cutoff is, age 16. I was curious if they gave it, because I don't remember that from the article, if they gave what the prime men age is, because I would assume they're talking about us fingers.
0: Hey,
1: prime
0: don't
1: men.
0: Blame me. I'm a prime man who has 14 gigs. Mm. So I'm doing my best, ladies and gentlemen.
1: You're trying to pick up the slack.
0: Yeah, I'm trying to keep the economy afloat with these hands.
1: Do you want the answer as to why prime men are not in the workforce?
0: I would love to hear your answer.
1: Or do you want to take this first? We both have the answer.
0: No, you go ahead.
1: Oh, this gets rough. The reason prime men are not in the workforce is because America, via culture, kicked them out of the workforce. They didn't get the promotion. A woman did. They didn't get the promotion because this group did. They didn't get the promotion because that group did. Now, I don't argue people of merit getting promotions. What I argue is you pushed for 2 decades. You have to go to college. You have to go to college. If you don't have a college degree, you don't have anything. And the only thing these universities cared about, by their own admission, there are plenty of articles out there about it, is how many women they had and how many of this group they had and how many of that group they had. They did nothing to attract men to colleges. As a matter of fact, men were called what? Toxic masculinity, a host of these things. They were the problem. They were the issue. It's too many men. We need to have this. We need to have that. Is there any wonder why men are like, forget it. I don't need to be any part of this. I don't need that. I don't need anybody looking me the wrong way. I don't want to go through some kind of training. I don't want to be accused of anything. I'll find another way to do this. Thank you very much. Thank you, thank you, thank you. And then we have entire cultural conversations of whether or not men have been raised to actually be men, take on responsibility, and be able to work their way up, as opposed to those who come out of colleges into the workforce and think that everything is going to be handed to them, right? It's all going to get handed to them. They're going to have all this money, and they don't realize that they have to actually start and work and build a career. So 6-1, half a dozen the other, and pick them. But you tell me, where am I? Where? There's nothing sexist I said. There's nothing racist I said. I am discussing a fact. As a matter of fact, an undeniable fact. I would argue it with any college president anywhere in the country. Tell me where I'm wrong.
0: Well, I can tell you the first part, the answer to the first part of your question when it comes to what they consider prime age men. There's another quote here. Very roughly speaking, there are about 7 million of these men who are out of the workforce for the 25 to 54 year olds.
1: Okay, rest my case.
0: So, but my question is, I just wonder how can you do that? How are you able to just say, you know what, that whole work thing, so last week.
1: Well,
0: I'm done with it. I am just going to, I don't know, are they cutting their losses as far as what they believe if they were passed over on that promotion and saying, I'm not participating in this. The whole system's rigged. So I'm selling off what I can and I'm just getting a studio apartment and I'm just going to try to hang out and lay low and live off of what I've built for the rest of my life. And of course, they're going to have a rude awakening that it's not going to last. How can you just quit your job and be like, I'm not working anymore?
1: So that can happen to some, but I think the problem with the argument is we're making an assumption that they built something, as opposed to mom and dad are still writing a check, as opposed to they're living in the basement. You know, it's one thing when your kid is going to college for the first couple of years and lives with you. It's one thing when the kid has graduated college and they come back home to live for a year while they're finding the job and getting things together. And you're kind of like, as a parent, I make the assumption that you're kind of happy to do that. They're getting themselves together. They're saving a couple bucks or being responsible. You're like, sure, how can I help?
0: Especially if they're paying off this huge student loan that they have.
1: for I would argue almost for any reason. But then there are those, and we know this exists. Whatever, it's too hard. I can't. You don't understand. It's tougher. You don't understand. I've been done wrong. You don't understand. I've been hurt. There is a resilience and perseverance factor out there that is killing us. The lack of those things. There is a parent who is way too nice to their kid. How many times have we discussed this? If you're more interested in being friends with your kid than being a parent to your kid, you're not doing your kid any good whatsoever. And then there is the entitlement of, well, I'm not immediately making six figures. I'm not immediately doing this. This isn't worth it. I'm not going to do this. No. Everyone's against me. It's their problem. And add all these things together and then add in, and I won't shy away from this. Culturally, we did this and we have to stop. Stop hating men. And that is absolutely true for the university set. And you think about where hires are and you think about what happens on college campuses. I didn't say anything out of school. Stop hating men. And you will find that men come back. All I know is the military stopped hating men. They started focusing on lethality. They started focusing on physical fitness. They started focusing on standards. And in 2025, at this time, 2025, the Army and the Navy and the Air Force had all exceeded their recruitment goals. I think Marines hit their recruitment goals. So there's something to it. There's really something to it. Much more show to get to. This is Eat, Drink, Smoke.
2: Boating under the influence of intoxicants. This is McDaniel Reynolds with the Reynolds Defense Firm. We do one thing, and we do it very well. We represent good people facing DUI and BUI charges. While we're all aware that driving under the influence is a crime, not as many of us realize that boating under the influence is also a crime that carries serious consequences. With summer here, Reynolds Defense Firm is seeing an increase in the number of good people arrested for having too much to drink and then operating a boat or a jet ski. These are often people who had thought ahead to have a sober driver to get them home on the roads, but who hadn't thought about drinking and boating. To be arrested for boating under the influence, ironically referred to as a buoy, police use the same standard of impairment as an officer does to make a DUI arrest. Buoys also have similar consequences to a DUI, including fines, probation, even jail. 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We're solid, we're here if you need us, and we are very good at what we do.
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4: From ABC News, I'm Dave Packer. It's peak travel season in Europe, but some countries have issued evacuation orders for popular destinations as wildfires spread. In parts of France and Spain, tourists have been told to prepare to leave at a moment's notice. ABC foreign correspondent Marcus Moore.
5: Strong winds combined with high temperatures and drought conditions pushing the flames quickly across parts of southwestern France and central Spain. A wildfire in Valencia fanned by shifting winds, killing an elderly man. That fire now under control.
4: Also in Europe, at least one person dead, more than a dozen others injured after a car drove into a crowd at a pride parade in Berlin. Police searching for multiple suspects. President Trump met with top advisors behind closed doors at the White House Friday to discuss his options on Iran, including the possibility of significantly expanding military action against the country, say sources. ABC's Matt Rivers and Amon Jordan says Iran is exerting pressure through its proxies at a key shipping choke point.
6: The Houthis said that they were going to impose what they called a maritime embargo on Saudi oil exports transiting the Red Sea down through the Strait of Bab el-Mandeb at the southern tip of the Red Sea. And to that end, they've attacked multiple Saudi tankers over the last few days to try and enforce that embargo. In response to that, the Saudi military launching new strikes against Houthi targets inside of Yemen. And the Houthis saying that they're trying to strike back against the Saudis.
4: Maine Democrats officially have a new candidate in a race that could determine control of the Senate. Delegates chose former Maine Senate President Troy Jackson Saturday as their nominee to take on longtime Republican Senator Susan Collins.
7: This is the absolute honor of my life to accept the Democratic nomination for the U.S. Senate.
4: Now, Jackson is taking the place of Graham Plattner, who withdrew from the race after a sexual assault allegation surfaced earlier this month, an allegation which he denies. You're listening to ABC News.
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10: President Trump speaking at the correspondents' dinner for the first time.
11: What do we do here? Is this supposed to be fun?
10: Trump ending his remarks last night by jokingly saying he'd run for another term.
11: I won three times. Now I'm going to do it again. Thank you.
12: Trump also joked he'd attend the dinner in the future if the group names the dinner after him.
4: ABC's Stephen Portnoy. A tragic scene in New York City Saturday involving a standoff, two deaths, and an explosion and a fire. ABC's Anthony Carlo was at the scene.
13: Cops came face to face with a man armed with a shotgun after getting a call from his wife at around noon.
14: The caller stated that her husband was armed and had a history with mental illness, and he quoted, "Kill. Kill them. Kill them."
13: Patrol officers requested the NYPD's emergency service unit to the scene as they tried to make contact with the armed man. And suddenly, there was a large fiery explosion in the home where he was barricaded.
4: Inside the burning home, police discovered the bodies of two family members. The suspect, Keegan Thomas, was shot by police during the standoff. He's said to be in critical but stable condition. From California to Wisconsin, more than 100 million Americans under alerts for extreme heat warnings, watches, and advisories, and it all continues Sunday. Dave Packer, ABC News.
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0: When it comes to Four Roses, they've got a very interesting way of doing things. And I will tell you that the Four Roses Small Batch Select is amongst my favorite bourbons out there. It's Eat, Drink, Smoke. I'm Tony Katz. And that right there is America's favorite amateur drinker, Fingers Malloy. And so I was at the local Costco.
1: Oh,
0: they were having some deals.
1: I'm telling you, if you are not a member of Costco and you have the ability to, if you have a Costco in your area, it's worth it just for the bourbon selection and the gas station. Seriously, it's just for that. I don't know when you're going to break out some of the other stuff that you purchased at Costco, but if you've never been to Costco looking at bourbon, you'll be shocked at what they have.
0: It's actually a rather good selection. Sometimes they have unique things and things that come to them. And this was Four Roses. This was their private selection OESQ, which comes in at 55.5 alcohol by volume or 111 proof. Fingers Malloy, always applause for anything over 100 proof. And you're saying to me, Tony, what is OESQ? So this is how they use these four-letter codes to determine the recipe of each bottle. So I never remember it off the top of my head. O is the indicator that it was distilled at Four Roses in Lawrenceburg, Kentucky, right? That's what the O is for. The second letter is a B or an E, which constitutes the mash bill, high rye or low rye. So this is OESQ that we're doing right here, which means it's a low rye mash bill, 75% corn, 20% rye, 5% malted barley. Now, the S is always the S, which refers to the fact that it's a straight whiskey. And then you've got a bunch of different letters, VKOQ or F, which talks about the yeast strain that is utilized during fermentation. So when you see these letters, you can get an idea of what the mash bill is going to be, and then what yeast. And you might find yourself having a favorite. You can. So this is from Four Roses. This is the OESQ. This is what they call their private selection. And so we poured some out here into our beautiful Eat, Drink, Smoke Kinsey glasses made by Drake's Laser Engraving. Drake's Laser Engraving. That was a nice little plug.
1: Yeah, I'll say.
0: That is orange into copper, Kitten. As a beautiful, beautiful color.
1: It's screaming Q.
0: You're an idiot. Come on, that color is beautiful.
1: Yes, it is beautiful.
0: And if it sounds like the wind is blowing, it's because we're sitting outside. The weather is beyond gorgeous in Indianapolis, where we record from. And I'm like, forget it. We're outside.
1: It has been what feels like 4 weeks now. Anywhere from 95 to 117 degrees.
0: Yeah.
1: And to have a day where it's 71 degrees outside, perfect day to do the show outside.
0: Absolutely spectacular. So the color on this is gorgeous. There's definitely a viscosity, how it sticks to the glass. And the nose. Hello, lover.
1: That's bright.
0: Where have you been? Bright!
1: So, first of all, there is absolutely no ethanol alcohol on
0: kind
1: this.
0: Kind of amazing for 111.
1: Yeah. Nice bit of oak. There's like a... Is there a...
0: Okay, you're going to think I'm crazy. There's a little bit of Christmas cookie. There's a cinnamon brown sugar thing going on. There is a delicious, delicious sweet... Not a big red cinnamon... Just like that dusting of cinnamon you actually like. Yeah, and there is an oak underneath, ain't there?
1: Yeah, and a little bit of citrus.
0: That's really nice. That's really nice. This comes in, what, 9 years, 8 months? Do I have that right?
1: You know what? At first, I was going to say 7 months with the 9 year, but...
0: 9 years.
1: Yeah, you're right. 9 year, 8 months.
0: Yeah, 9 years, 11 months. I had it wrong.
1: Oh, wow. My nose had it wrong, too.
0: Yeah, unbelievable. Shocking.
1: And now I think it's 73 degrees now that I'm really sensing
0: it. It's delicious. That is a delicious nose right there. But Fingers Malloy, enough of this. Are you enough of the sniff? Are you ready for this?
1: Because everyone is horrible at their job, I've been ready for this all week.
0: He is doing what is known as the Kentucky Chew. And the Kentucky Chew is moving the juice around the palate, getting a sense of the flavors. I'm a believer in the two-sip methodology. The first sip to set the taste buds, the second sip to really get an idea of where those flavors are. Fingers Malloy, what say you?
1: Nice bit of oak, a little bit of baking spice. There is a that citrus I was talking about. There's a little bit of orange there, and vanilla too. Again, I hate to sound like a broken record on a lot of this stuff because I tend to notice when I look back at some of the reviews I do, I often say, there's no way this tastes like it's over 100 proof.
0: Yep.
1: This is another example, man. I cannot believe this is over 100
0: right.
1: proof. That 100 and what was it, 111?
0: 111.
1: I am starting to, as we're getting a little bit further into this review, there is a nice little gentle warmth in the chest. But other than that, and there is a nice little sting on the tongue at the beginning, but this is wonderful. Yep. This is very good. I'll be interested to see what your take is.
0: I'm going in here. This is from Four Roses, private selection purchased at Costco, the OESQ, 111 proof. Here we go. Here we go. Here we go again.
1: He's going in, ladies and gentlemen.
0: That's right. Shoop. Oh, I just salt and pepper. Here I go. Here I go. Here I go again.
1: Oh, wow.
0: Yeah.
1: What's your weakness? Men.
0: Is that the line?
1: Yes.
0: I didn't know that. Here yeah. I go.
1: I watched a lot of Video Jukebox in the 90s. He's going in, ladies and gentlemen, and he's doing what we like to call the Saginaw Swish, the Memphis Munch, the Chattanooga Chomp.
0: Oh, I get how people could like this. I don't know if this is my flavor. That's floral.
1: Okay.
0: And, okay, there's the heat, center chest. It actually took a while. It's creamier than I thought. But you're 1,000% right. 111 proof, not nonsense hooey. That is smooth as a mother. Now, it's also, I want to argue even maybe a touch, for me, a touch herbal. Yeah, it doesn't hit high spice at all. That it's got the majority corn. There is a larger than 50%. Of course, it has to be 51% corn to be bourbon. It's sweeter than I thought.
1: You're not getting any citrus, like a little orange peel?
0: No.
1: No.
0: Is that on the finish? Well, if you talk me into it, maybe.
1: Orange peel?
0: If you incept, it orange tastes like peel? Orange peel. I'm the first person ever to say
1: look
0: that.
1: Look right here.
0: Right. Look deep into my eyes. Oh, I can get how people like that. Me, I'd like it to be a little more oaky.
1: Sure.
0: I get that is sweeter than I thought it would be. It's like second time in a row.
1: This is 2 weeks in a row where because I have more of a sweet tooth than you do, I'm like, oh, this is my, as the kids say, this is my jam.
0: Is that what the kids say?
1: That's what they say.
0: Were the kids born in 1966?
1: Oh, I was going to say that it was going to come out Scooby-Doo, but that's not the 23 Skidoo.
0: 23
1: Skidoo. That's what I was reaching for.
0: There it is.
1: Yeah.
0: They were born in 1926. Yes.
1: Glad I got that.
0: 23 Skidoo.
1: Glad I got
0: that. Now, is this in the liquor cabinet, the Four Roses, the OESQ private selection from Costco? We will discuss that in mere moments. Keep it here. See, drink, smoke.
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17: You've got questions we may have an answer.
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19: Yes, absolutely.
17: Don't forget to use a stamp.
19: Yes, in triplicate.
17: Yes, that too. Triplicate stamps.
19: So
17: what do you got?
19: This was posted on our Eat, Drink, Smoke Facebook page. And it's from a super fan, it appears, because she's been engaged for a long time over at the Eat, Drink, Smoke Facebook page. And I hope I'm not mispronouncing the name. Tamiko. And Tamiko asks, is there a Central Florida event planned in the near future? Would love the opportunity to be in the same room hanging with the both of you.
17: First of all, that's awesome. That is awesome. Secondly, we're coming to your living room immediately when invited. Please make sure there are snacks. So Central Florida. So that is Orlando, where we're on WDBO from 7 to 9 p.m. every Saturday. And love that. Love the station. Love the place. The answer is, what do you want to do? I'm more than happy to call WDBO and be like, what are we doing? Is there a cigar lounge where we could do something? We can hang out, meet people, do a thing, bring some sponsors in. Listen, you want to be able to provide people cigars and everything else. You got to be able to do it right. But I don't see why not. Like, you're not opposed to travel.
19: Oh, twist my arm.
17: Sometime between November and February?
19: Wouldn't that be wonderful? And we've had other people who listen to the show reach out from different states. Because for those who aren't aware, it's nationally syndicated, Eat, Drink, Smoke. You can hear it around the country. And what would you say if you are a fan of the show, as Tamiko is, or others at throughout the country that are listening on one of our affiliates, do you think they should reach out to our local affiliates and say, hey, we should get Eat, Drink, Smoke to stop on by, do a show? How do you think that they should approach this?
17: Do you think we're trying too hard at this stage of the game?
19: This is the first time. We've been on the air now for 14 years. And I think this is the first time this has actually come out. So I don't know that we're trying too hard. By saying, hey, if you want to listen, you're not opposed to travel.
17: God, no. First things first, it is a real email. It is a real question. It was an email.
19: So I don't know that we're trying too hard by saying, hey, if you want to listen, you're not opposed to travel.
17: God, no. First things first, it is a real email. It is a real question. It was an email. It was a post on Facebook. It's there. You can see it. Eat, Drink, Smoke. Go check it out. This did happen. We did not make this up. The idea of traveling, I'm totally down for. Doing an event, absolutely down for. We would do a special show. We would do a whole thing, smoke with people, drink with people, do a tasting. I'm all in, all down for that. For sure.
19: And do they have golf in Florida?
17: I'm told that they have a lot of mini golf. And also they have a lot of cornhole.
19: Oh, wow. You can't get cornhole in Indiana.
17: No, you cannot. Not the Florida way.
19: No.
17: Not at all. The answer is absolutely. And that someone would be like, this is a fun show. Like, how could we hang? Like, yes, absolutely. 1,000%. Yeah, let's figure out how to do it. I will reach out to the people at WDBO. And if this encourages other of our affiliates to say, hey, we want to do an event too. Let's fill up the book, man. Let's get some frequent flyer miles going, or get into the truckster. And if it's local to us, we can drive it, a couple hours. We can do that. Florida, we got to fly. We got to fly, Fingers.
19: Oh, no, I'm fine with flying. But I mean,
17: you would drive, wouldn't you? Like, you don't care about that stuff at all.
19: I prefer to drive. Don't you prefer to drive? I mean, if you have the time, that's the only thing.
17: Do I prefer to drive to Orlando from Indianapolis?
19: We've made long road trips before.
17: We have, but when I think about the fact that I could just put on my suit and get my first class seat, why would I ever give that up?
19: And be felt up by TSA?
17: Now I'm definitely flying. Because usually...
19: But just to think about all the places we could go. I mean, all the states that we're in. I mean...
17: There's at least 50 of them. And we could drive to 49.
19: I purchased a vehicle in Tucson, Arizona, and drove it all the way back. I love road trips. That's a little far to go to.
17: Didn't you also purchase a vehicle in Orlando and drive it back?
19: Yes. Yeah. I've purchased a vehicle in Orlando. I purchased a vehicle in Tucson, Arizona, and in Fort Worth, Texas.
17: That's so nutty.
19: There's something about the Central Indiana car market where... I was looking for specific cars, and they were anywhere from $2,000 to $3,000 cheaper in those areas.
17: It's weird. But you don't feel like having to drive it back that it added to your price and flying out. And
19: first of all, a one way flight cost me $89, and I didn't get a check bag or anything like
17: that. What year did you fly? 1956?
19: 2020. It wasn't that long ago. And I was down in Orlando for a conference for some radio stuff, and I just drove back instead of flying back. And Dallas, flying to Dallas,
17: yeah,
19: that's cheap. So, yeah, and then it's for Dallas, it was, you could drive it in 13 hours. So it's not bad.
17: See, you say 13 hours, and I immediately fall down. So
19: what happened to you?
17: What?
19: You used to be like, I love driving. You know, you buy yourself, turn the radio on, whatever you want, and you go.
17: So this part is true. If I am driving by myself, I can go for forever. If I'm driving with my family, I fall asleep after 42 minutes.
19: It's no joke.
17: I don't understand what's happening.
19: Same thing happens to me. I don't know if it's all the noise around you.
17: They're not making any noise. They're not making any noise. When the kids were little, we had the minivan that had the DVD player in it.
19: Mm.
17: And they were.

0: not allowed to use that if we were just driving around town. But when it was a road trip, we allowed it.
1: All the Blue's Clues.
0: And they planned, and they had all their DVDs together, and we'd get in the car, and before we started, they were set up, and they had the headphones on, and you could hear them laughing in the back. It was just like, all right, that's awesome. But like they knew this was special, and they took advantage of it. They knew that if we were staying in a hotel, no one was going to talk about what they had for breakfast. Like, we were not a house that had, like, juice, right? Because it's really an empty calorie. It's just a lot of sugar and stuff like that. And my kids are healthy today because of it. For certainly healthier than I was as a kid. But when we were on vacation, we're on vacation. Whatever you want. It was Fruit Loops, and it was 9 waffles. They only ate a half of one. And it was the treat. So I always got that. But they were quiet is the point, right? It wasn't a lot of noise. It's just there's something. By yourself, it's just the zone. And when I drive by myself, more often than not, the radio is not on.
1: It is
0: just the road. It's the career. Doing radio full time as we do it. Silence has become the most amazing thing in the world to me. I adore it in ways I cannot comprehend. And so I can go 4, 5, 6 hours easily, not just me, the window open and a cigar. Maybe it's the cigar that keeps me awake. I don't know. Because if you fall asleep, you're going to burn yourself. That's never mind the car accident. But yeah, so the answer is Orlando, yes. And if you really want to drive, I'm just saying, if you really want to drive, I'll meet you down there. Right, I'm totally
1: there
0: flying.
1: There it is.
0: Totally fine. But yeah, I'll go. Let's set it up.
1: Yeah, I'm in.
0: But between November and February.
1: Sure.
0: Right? Give everybody a chance to join us.
1: That's the only reason why.
0: Yeah.
1: Got to get it. Some time.
0: Yeah.
1: Promotion.
0: Yeah.
1: That's where it's at.
0: Between November and February. Probably January. February. Most probably late January.
1: On the Super Bowl.
0: Yeah. Yeah. Not on the Super Bowl. See, drink, smoke.
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9: News, I'm Dave Packard. Hundreds of thousands of people forced to evacuate as raging wildfires rip through Spain and France. The Tour de France shortening its final stage so security staff can help fight the fires. ABC foreign correspondent Marcus Moore.
10: Strong winds combined with high temperatures and drought conditions pushing the flames quickly across parts of southwestern France and central Spain. A wildfire in Valencia fanned by shifting winds, killing an elderly man. That fire now under control.
9: Also in Europe, at least one person is dead, more than a dozen other injured after a car drove into a crowd at a pride parade in Berlin. President Trump met with top advisors behind closed doors at the White House Friday to discuss his options on Iran, including the possibility of significantly expanding military action against the country, say sources. With Graham Plattner out, Maine Democrats chose former state Senate President Troy Jackson Saturday as their nominee to take on longtime Republican Senator Susan Collins. This is ABC News.
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0: Eat, drink, smoke. It is your cigar, bourbon, foodie extravaganza. I'm Tony Katz. That is America's favorite amateur drinker, Fingers Malloy, smoking and drinking outdoors today because the weather is just exceptional and the breeze is blowing and the temperature is in the low 70s. This is the stuff you dream about. Being out on the deck, as most of you are right now while you're listening to the show and enjoying the show and smoking a cigar and having a drink of any kind, this is good.
1: It is good, but I have to tell you something. I posted it on my personal Instagram. I believe I tagged it for Eat, Drink, Smoke and your Instagram as well. I was at the grocery store the other day.
0: Right.
1: The pumpkin spice creamer is already out.
0: That's right.
1: No.
0: Pumpkin spice, it's time. July is pumpkin spice season.
1: I mean, I'm ready for the weather to turn a little bit. I'm over the whole, oh, it's 96 and with the heat index, it's 204. I'm over that, but I'm not ready for that. I'm not ready for pumpkin spice.
0: Next Tuesday, the Thanksgiving decorations come out.
1: Oh, good Lord.
0: Right? Let's talk stuffing.
1: I just saw a Costco influencer doing a video.
0: I want to punch myself in the face.
1: Costco influencer saying that the Christmas decorations are already starting to come out.
0: Excellent work. Excellent work. Let's rush everything. Why enjoy the moment when you can just focus on tomorrow for forever? We are smoking from AJ Fernandez. This is the Decenio 10th anniversary Toro, 6.5 by 54. What, Fingers?
1: You look like
0: you were going to say something.
1: No, I wasn't going to say anything.
0: You look like you're about to jump in.
1: I was just going to make a World Cup joke, but I didn't know what World Cup this was. It's a World Cup 27? I don't know.
0: This is World Cup 26.
1: Oh, I was going to say, there's already World Cup 27 merchandise out.
0: It's 30. They do it every 4 years. Every 4 years.
1: But I thought they would do it like Super Bowls.
0: They don't.
1: Oh, they don't?
0: No.
1: Oh.
0: Every 4 years.
1: No, I mean the number. You're like, oh, it's World Cup 28. The next one will be World Cup.
0: Oh, no, they do it for the year.
1: Oh, okay.
0: That's it.
1: Oh.
0: That's it. It's not like it was the 26th World Cup for 2026.
1: That would
0: just
1: be.
0: Just happened to be. Yeah.
1: Some great timing.
0: It wasn't.
1: Oh.
0: The AJ Fernandez Decenio 10th anniversary Toro, 6.5 by 54, Mexican San Andreas, Nicaraguan, the binder and filler. This is not a medium plus. This is a medium cigar. Except for right now, I just need to touch it up. Has been easy, low maintenance, to soft box press. Beautiful, beautiful, beautiful wrapper. $14 a stick. Hell yes. Butt Fingers, say it.
1: It has stayed consistent.
0: Same flavor throughout.
1: Yep.
0: It's very weird.
1: For me, though, as I'm into the final third of the cigar, there's a little bit of more of a tobacco flavor than there was before. Before, I was getting much more oak, a little bit of cocoa. You had mentioned black pepper. I think you kind of talked me into that.
0: What else can I talk you into?
1: Azima. But for me... that cocoa's kind of gone away a little bit. But other than that, it's been very consistent throughout the whole smoke. And like you said, very low maintenance. Haven't had to touch this up really at all, which is always outstanding.
0: It's a well-done stick.
1: Yeah.
0: The fact that it doesn't move, touch annoying. But the fact that it doesn't move might also be like very acceptable to a lot of people. You're not going to have to think too much. You can just enjoy. You know what you're going to get beginning to end. Perfect, especially for weather like this, when you just want to sit and relax. You don't want to have to dig in deep. You just want to be able to enjoy this from AJ Fernandez, New World. Nice, nice, nice stuff. Now, I didn't grab a cube. I didn't grab a cube because I was just too comfortable sitting down. The weather is just so gorgeous. We are drinking from Four Roses. This is the OESQ, the Four Roses Private Selection OESQ, which refers to the fact that it is going to be a low rye mash bill. Right there, 75% corn, 20% rye, 5% malted barley. The Q refers to the type of yeast that's used in this. They have different combinations that they utilize for different styles of Four Roses. This was purchased at Costco. It's a little sweeter than I want to be. I wish it had a touch more oak. This is for 111 proof, 111, and doesn't feel like it at all. Wow.
1: And, you know, you mentioned this last week on the show. You had the same experience with the Maker's Mark.
0: Yeah, the land of the brave.
1: Yes.
0: Home of the brave, sorry.
1: And once you put it on a cube, you said, okay, this is fantastic. It took a little bit of that sweetness away from for you. I feel like that's probably what would be happening here if you put it on a cube.
0: Yeah, I feel bad. We were just in it. We were going. I forgot to grab.
1: Well, I'll make up for it.
0: Did you add some water?
1: No, but what I'll do is what I will do is this. For Eat Drink Smoke Nation, I'm not going to do the Kentucky Chew this time.
0: No,
1: we're just gonna. Just gonna throw it back.
0: Are you really?
1: Yeah, we'll see how that goes.
0: Oh my God, he's doing it. Oh my, wow. Oh, wow.
1: Here's what I, you know, here's what's funny to me about this whole thing.
0: Yeah.
1: After we got done with the initial review, I couldn't help but think to my younger years.
0: Yes, the younger fingers.
1: Yeah, if you would have told me at 20.
0: When you were just finger Malloy.
1: Yes, exactly. Digit. Malloy. If you would have told me back when I was in my early 20s that someday in my late 30s,
0: right,
1: I would be doing a review show and sipping on bourbon that was over 110 proof and not do the old man whiskey face as I was taking a sip, I would have thought that's crazy. But that's where we are. There's just no, you would never know it was that
0: 111 proof. Insanely smooth. Not, you know, we talked about it on the nose. No ethanol on the nose. There is no burn. There's a little bit of heat center chest that comes late. It's actually a late thing.
1: You should try swigging the whole thing.
0: I really shouldn't. And it is easy, and it does have some of that floral to it. You had said, do I get orange? And I don't really. I don't really. I could be talked into a little bit of citrus. I think there's a little bit of a dark chocolate thing. That might be happening. But I would like some more oak. It is a sweeter bourbon. You're right. On a cube, I think that will dilute a bit. So, cube, water brings down proof. That's the only thing that's allowed to bring down a proof. And some flavors get more muted, some more pronounced. That's what happens when you add water. Opens it up. And it is important. And we will. We've got the bottle. Try it all the ways. A little bit of water with a little bit of cube, with a little bit of ice, maybe chips, maybe a big rock. How do you like it best? You might like it not. You might like it neat. You might like it more on the cube. You don't know until you try. Now, I did some looking at the pricing. And I have seen different variations of this. Because we got this at Costco. Where this private selection, they refer to it as a single barrel. So it's a different labeling. Comes in at $110 a bottle.
1: Mm.
0: I paid $69.99.
1: At $70 a bottle, I'm all in. $110 a bottle. Look, this would be a perfect splurge bottle. I can see doing it. That's a little too rich for my blood.
0: Yeah, at $70 a bottle, this is nuts. This is surreal. If somebody like, if you like high proof, you just want to be stunned at something how this high proof doesn't have any kind of burn to it. I get how this is going to be a beautiful expression for the person who doesn't mind a little more sweet. If you are someone who minds a little more sweet, I don't know if this is the thing you should be buying. And it's not an attack on the bourbon itself. It's nicely done. I said I'm a fan of Four Roses, a small batch select. I really, really like it. I've never felt that to be too sweet. Now I'm going to go back and try it because I haven't had it in a little while. Maybe it's me. Maybe I've changed, which is, you know, not strange or odd. Like, taste buds change and feelings have changed as you get older. I'm not bothered by that. But this is really, for $70, if you can still find it at Costco, the Four Roses OESQ private selection, 111 proof, aged 9 years and 8 months. Absolute knockout.
1: Absolutely.
0: Absolute knockout. Extremely well done, Four Roses. Super, super duper impressive.
1: You want me to whip into a quick story for News of the Week?
0: Yeah, sure. Go ahead. It's time for News of the Week.
1: The State Department has issued a rare warning to Americans traveling or living abroad, saying they could be targeted due to heightened tensions over the war with Iran.
0: Yeah, well, they could be targeted for heightened tensions on social media, too. You know?
1: No kidding.
0: But I think it's a question of where you're traveling. I will admit, we have not heard anything like that as of yet, and I hope we continue to not hear anything like that. But there seems to be no end to the hits going on there, the going at Iran and seeing if they'll fold. This doesn't seem to end anytime soon. Tea, drink, smoke.
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5: But would someone please explain to me what's causing the explosive diarrhea? 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
5: And no one seems to know because they thought they had it figured out, and then I heard they didn't have it figured out. 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Let's start here. That the cyclospora, which is cyclosporiasis, it is this parasite. And once it gets into your system, anywhere from 2 days to 2 weeks to incubate, and it causes gastrointestinal distress and a whole host of other issues. And people have been joking about, of course, the explosive diarrhea.
6: Well, isn't it true? Didn't you mention last week that at first they thought it was in the lettuce,
5: yes,
6: but you couldn't necessarily wash the lettuce,
5: right? Because it didn't wash off. It was durable in that way, and that was part of the problem. It had to be killed in a different way, and so it was thought to be. And we had heard that Taco Bell was taking things off the shelf, products that they were removing. Like, okay, probably in produce. What?
6: I thought explosive diarrhea was on the menu at Taco Bell.
5: Come on.
6: It was a joke. I love you, Taco Bell. In fact, I'll have some Taco Bell tonight.
5: Our proud sponsor, Taco Bell. Which, by the way, we would be totally into Taco Bell.
6: I shouldn't have said that. Arby's has already blocked me on social media.
5: That's the weirdest thing in the world. Arby's has Fingers when I blocked. We still haven't figured that out?
6: No. I have no idea what that's about, even though maybe it's because at one point I did insult curly fries.
5: Oh, I love curly fries. I would eat curly fries right now.
6: Gross.
5: Curly fries dipped into a Jamocha shake? Yes, please.
6: Why would you do that to a Jamocha shake?
5: Arby's. Good. Proud sponsor of Eat, Drink, Smoke. Hook me up with some Arby's right now.
6: I would totally tear into a Jamocha shake right now.
5: Yeah, 1,000%. So anyway, the cyclospora. 1,645 cases since May 1st, 141 hospitalizations nationwide. This was thought to be mostly in the Midwest. They thought they had tracked it down. A group called Taylor Farms, lettuce out of Mexico, central Mexico. However, the FDA said, you know, like Johnny unplugging the lights on the runway on airplane. Just kidding. That was a false positive. They have it wrong. So they do not know as of yet where this thing is coming from. That, Fingers Malloy, that's freaky.
6: So what they're basically saying is, just worry about anything you eat.
5: Well, you should always worry about what you eat.
6: Like, I know I do.
5: Right, there's an eat. There was E. coli that was linked to frozen blueberries sold at Publix. There have been issues. There have been recalled soft cheeses. That have been linked to listeria outbreaks. The soft cheeses, Fingers Boy.
6: Like the kind that you get when you put it on top of your gas station hot dog? That

0: kind of soft cheese?
1: Yeah, like Whiz.
2: Oh,
1: yeah.
2: Wow. Now I'm worried. Like now I'm concerned.
1: But they can't. They haven't found it yet. And it, part of it is because, you know, if it takes 2 weeks to incubate, to happen, it's hard to track where people were and what they remember, etc. It is just weird. The false positive, all of a sudden, just kidding. And like, is that some kind of cover story? I don't know. It's a conspiracy. Fingers, by the way.
2: Well, here's my father, Fingers Moy Sr., likes to eat bag salads.
1: Yeah.
2: And Agnes, my lovely wife, Agnes, said to me, should you still be buying Fingers Moy Sr. bagged salads? And I said, what am I going to... It will be worse. The odds, if we're looking at everything in its totality, the odds of him getting anything from that bag salad are next to nil. So why, if I mention to him that, hey, there's a chance something could go wrong with bag salad, he'll never eat any bag salad again for the rest of his life.
1: And it's the only vegetable the man does.
2: So it's not worth it. Right? Am I wrong?
1: I don't think you're wrong. I don't think you're wrong at all. I think you gotta, you know, you take things as they are. You roll with the punches. You hope for the best. I wouldn't eat a bag salad if you paid me.
2: You don't eat any kind of bag?
1: Oh, I all the time. All the time. Because often they're on sale because people aren't buying them. It's like, perfect.
2: That's true. And done. Then on top of it, I don't know if you have sat down lately to try to make a salad.
1: Yes, because I'm a grown up.
2: Who has the time?
1: You're an idiot.
2: What?
1: It's cutting, it's washing and cutting romaine lettuce.
2: Oh, already bored. Here's the thing, though. I need to find the bag salad that has the ingredients that I like in a salad.
1: Like?
2: Lettuce and cheese. Maybe some bacon bits. That's a salad. That's the kind of salad that sticks to your ribs.
1: You prefer iceberg in that situation?
2: Sure.
1: I will admit, I can handle a fancy salad. If you want to make me a Caesar where you've made the dressing homemade with the anchovies in it, I'm totally fine with that. You want to do...
2: Las Vegas Steakhouse. What's the name of it?
1: Oh, Hugo Cellar.
2: Oh, Hugo Cellar, when they bring the whole salad cart and they make the whole thing right in front of you. They got 30 ingredients for
1: it's
2: you to
1: awesome.
2: Choose.
1: It's awesome. Do you want the egg? Yes. Do you want the bacon? Yes. Do you want the onions? No. Do you want the tomatoes? Yes. Do you want the this? Yeah. Blue cheese? Yeah. The other?
2: The marzipan?
1: Yeah. It's so great. Hugo Cellar is in the Four Queens. It's in the basement of the Four Queens. It's awesome. It is old school, fantastic. Also, would make a great sponsor of Eat, Drink, Smoke.
2: And if you want to fly us out once a month to do a show there, I'm all in.
1: Everybody wants to be at the Four Queens. To have a steak at Hugo's Cellar and hang out with Eat, Drink, Smoke. Let's make that happen.
2: Yeah.
1: Also happening, you have got parents of teens worrying about their children growing up online, worried about the online presence, according to the story, losing 48 nights of sleep per year. No, you can't be online. Good night.
2: I sleep like a baby.
1: Like a baby! 48 nights, 2,000 parents surveyed, school-age children, all the tech in the world, and they're concerned. However, the turn away from the tech, the turn away from the e-learning, this stuff sucks, and our kids aren't learning, and it's miserable. And the idea that you take snow days and turn them into e-learning days, it's all crap. Let kids be kids. They were better off, and give them a damn textbook that's super heavy and they can barely carry the backpack home and they learn more.
2: And they make the book cover out of paper bags.
1: Yeah, well, they don't do brown paper bags anymore because, I don't know, environment nonsense.
2: You don't get paper bags at your grocery store?
1: No.
2: My local grocery concern, if I ask for paper, they'll give me paper.
1: My wife brings her own bags. You know she's a little crunchy. She has always been a little crunchy. Yet somehow, for all the crunchiness, and we're going to have to get into the story. We're going to have to dig into to the parenting stuff more. For all the crunchy, she loves a tenderloin from Defiance Beef. 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
1: 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The Four Roses is incredible stuff. This from AJ Fernandez, the Decenio, the 10th anniversary Toro. This is a nice cigar, $14. Nice cigar is picking up a little bit of strength in that final third fingers. 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Be a supporter. We'd appreciate it. It's Eat, Drink, Smoke.
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5: From ABC News, I'm Dave Packer. The U.S. now holding off on targeting Iran, and Iran also pausing their daily retaliatory strikes. ABC's Matt Rivers has more from Amman Jordan.
6: President Trump meeting with his national security team on Friday to discuss next steps, saying this week he's considering a massive attack on Iran.
7: There's two ways. I mean, it's you can just keep doing exactly what we're doing and take them apart piece by piece. We can do it in a more rapid fashion, which we might do, or we can negotiate with them, which we're also doing right now.
6: The president saying the U.S. is still in touch with the Iranians and insisting that they are desperate to make a deal.
5: A manhunt Saturday in Berlin after a vehicle drove into a crowd during the German capital's Pride parade, leaving at least one person dead, 17 injured, some with life-threatening injuries. Wildfires raging across southern Europe. Authorities say more than 200,000 evacuated as strong winds, high temperatures, and drought conditions continue to whip up fast-moving blazes across Spain and France. ABC's Marcus Moore.
8: Crews have been dealing with the hot, dry, and windy conditions. It's really kind of a perfect storm for these fires to grow, become more intense, and then sweep across the terrain. In fact, in some cases, these fires are burning out of control. Crews can't even get to the flames because it's too risky.
5: The race in Maine is set just a couple of weeks after Democrat Graham Plattner dropped out of the race following sexual assault allegations. Accusations that Plattner denied, the state's Democratic Party needed to make a choice. Troy Jackson will now run as the Democrat for U.S. Senate in Maine. ABC's Christian Cordero.
9: And today, we begin the work.
10: Jackson's dubbed the liberal lumberjack, a fifth-generation logger taking on five-term Senator Susan Collins. Collins says he's too progressive for the state.
11: He's a Bernie bro.
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5: The Cyclospora outbreak is growing. Now, 9 states, sicknesses in Illinois, Kansas, Oklahoma, and Pennsylvania.
11: Health officials say the likely source remains Taylor Farms iceberg lettuce from Mexico, shipped to restaurants, food distributors, and retailers in 27 states, though the recall itself has not expanded. Health departments in those 9 states have now reported more than 12,000 cases this summer, making this one of the largest foodborne illness outbreaks in decades, if the cases are ultimately shown to be connected.
5: ABC's Andrew Dimbert. Philadelphia police have confirmed that an off-duty officer was involved in a homicide that happened Friday. ABC's Elizabeth Worthington reports from Philadelphia Police Headquarters.
13: That shooting happened in Allen Township. That is in Northampton County in the Lehigh Valley. Pennsylvania State Troopers were called to a home there for a report of a, quote, domestic incident. There, they found a 27-year-old man suffering from gunshot injuries, and they were told that the shooter had driven off. His name is Kenroy Cummings. He is 25. Troopers were able to find the suspect's car in neighboring Hanover Township, but when they tried to stop him, he sped off, ultimately returning back to the crime scene, where troopers were able to finally arrest him.
5: ABC News has learned that President Trump will meet Ukrainian President Volodymyr Zelensky Tuesday at the White House. And Zelensky said that Saturday that in a social media post, he was directing Ukraine's intelligence services to share information regarding Russia's assistance of Iran amid the U.S.'s ongoing war, including satellite imagery. Dave Packer, ABC News.
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0: the problem is the party. The Democratic Party is as married to this Israel over everything, Israel no matter what, Israel no matter what they do, no matter how many people they kill. The Democrats are as married to that as the Republicans. I, going forward, cannot vote for a Democrat who does not pledge to end this relationship. This relationship needs to end. They don't need our money, and they definitely won't get my vote.
1: Definitely won't get her vote. That's one thing for sure. You know how these Democrats are. They're very, when it comes to their votes, they're mentally ill, I think is the short version. Well, very good Monday to you, and welcome back. Hey, anybody notice it was Gay Pride Month, and the weekend around here, the whole city was shut down. You couldn't drive. The streets were all shut down. Do not enter. Because, you know, it turns out there's this guy over here named Chuck, right? And he's having sex with this man over there. And as a result, we're supposed to have a party. We're all supposed to have a party. Because, you know, if Chuck is having sex with this beautiful woman over here, no party, no party. But it's, you know, the Democrats, they politicized everything, gender and sex and education and the weather they've politicized, and law enforcement and the police, civilization, the Democrats. A very happy and merry Monday to you. We had a beautiful weekend here in Washington. My best girl and I, we were down in the mall on Saturday. We were down in the mall on Sunday. We were checking out the reflecting pool and stuff. We did witness one arrest, a young woman with blue hair who was being arrested by the park police. It was kind of funny. We stood there and we watched, and while we were watching, we were talking about other things. We're just, you know, as you see people, you live in D.C., people are going to get arrested, and you're on the mall, people are getting arrested. We did, she does have, or at least did have, blue hair on Saturday, young woman. And in handcuffs, put into the back of the park police cage wagon, and it was kind of fun. And we stood there and watched it. I made one little, about a 13-second video of her being put in the back of the... It's a paddy wagon. It was a paddy wagon is what she was throwing, which is a slur against the Irish people. But it's okay with the Irish people because, you know, the Irish people don't care so much. It's a paddy wagon. Hey, they named something after us. Hey, it's a billy club. They named that after Irish, too. But that's not important now. And I did have, I'm not sure if I'm going to get to the story about my pocket knife and the mall, being on the mall. I should get to that story today, don't you think? I think I should get to that story. Because my pocket knife was once lost, and now it's found. But we'll get to that. There's a lot going on. Enough about the mall and our weekend exploits. But it was a beautiful and wonderful weekend, and we did hike about a bunch and had nice meals outdoors and meals with people, and we went to a concert at a home at a private home, and it was a beautiful, wonderful thing. Had a great weekend. And yesterday was Father's Day. Father's Day. That is a for me, that's a great holiday because I have nothing to do with it. Not being a father myself, just a wonderful thing. And growing up, Father's Day was not a big event in our household for a variety of reasons. But yesterday, Father's Day, and the New York Times, they were on the case. And I hope everybody had a nice Father's Day with your fathers, or supporting and thanking your father or fathers, however many you may have. You know, a lot of Democrats out there could have their fathers become their mothers and things like that. Oh, yeah, speaking of which, the New York Times noticed that Father's Day was coming. So they had they commissioned six different writers, typists, Democrats, leftists, to write pieces on Father's Day for the New York Times. That used to be a newspaper of some repute long ago, but not anymore. And remarkable things, they had the New York Times, they said, well, Father's Day is coming up. Let's commission a bunch of pieces for the New York Times. And they commissioned six stories to be written about and for Father's Day. Three of them were written by women. and who are not fathers, although Democrats are very confused about that. And they had one, they call the person a trans man. Trans is short for transgender. And a trans man, that means it's a woman, see, with female body parts. And they said they got three women writing pieces. Hey, what Father's Day means to you? And then maybe they had fathers because they're women, and that's how biology used to work before the Democrats got a hold of it. But crazy. And then they had this trans man, and then they had two other men write about Father's Day, and they don't have any kids, so they're not fathers. They're not fathers. The New York Times doesn't know that. It's, again, they use the words, but they don't know what they mean. Father's Day yesterday. And so the New York Times observed Father's Day by having three women, two childless men, and one woman dressed like a man. And the New York Times is so screwed up that they don't know what they really don't. They're mental. They're severely mentally ill Democrats. Smids, like that. And there is a lot going on beyond Father's Day because... J.D. Vance over there in Lucerne, Switzerland, which is very nice. It's Switzerland. It's Lucerne. They got all that, and you know, they have cheese or something. It's wonderful. J.D. Vance over there dealing with the Iranian thing, and Israel, Hezbollah, but they're funding Hezbollah in Lebanon, dedicated to wiping out Israel and killing everybody there because, you know, they want stuff. It's a religion spread by the sword. You have to kill a lot of people to bring Islam, because otherwise people aren't really eager to gobble it up. So that's why you got to spread it by the sword. It's not very popular. But J.D. Vance over there dealing with Iran, Hezbollah in Lebanon, fighting Israel. What did they kill? Five IDF soldiers over the weekend, Hezbollah did. Israeli Defense Forces soldiers killed them over the weekend because that's what they do. And the Democrats are on the side of the terrorists because they're the left, and they're all mentally ill and have gender issues too. So I've got to update you on that. We also have the Prime Minister of England, of the United Kingdom, of Great Britain. His name is Keir, which is not a good name, is it? Keir Starmer. And the last name, it's even worse. Keir Starmer has announced that he's the Labour Party lefty, announced that he will be resigning as the Prime Minister of England. And this is pretty crazy. I always liked our system better than the parliamentary system from the time I was a little kid and I learned about systems of government. This is another example here. So Keir Starmer is going to be stepping down as Prime Minister, Labour Party lefty. And it turns out that this is the seventh prime minister in 10 years. And they've had seven prime ministers in 10 years. And that's not a very stable Western system. That's that parliamentary stuff. Our system is much better in every way than the parliamentary system. We invented something and made something much better. And we have the best and safest elections in the world. We're the envy of the world. But now the Democrats are here like the vampires they are. They've sunk their pointed teeth into the jugular vein of our system of electing people. And now in Virginia, the Scamburger, what is she turning over all electoral votes for Virginia to whoever wins the popular vote nationwide? But she's a mess. And the Democrats, I think in California, they're still counting votes from their primary elections weeks ago. They can't figure out how to count the votes. The Joseph Stalin thing, it's not who votes that counts, it's who counts the votes. And the Democrats have adopted many Joseph Stalin practices and axioms. And we've got a lot going on there. And it has a lot to do with Nigel Farage waiting in the wings, and he might although I doubt it because it's England.
2: I will resign as leader of the Labour Party. I have spoken to His Majesty the King this morning to inform him of my decision. 6 years ago, I inherited a Labour Party that was politically, financially, and morally bankrupt. I was told time and time again that my party was finished, that we were consigned to history, that a majority at the general election, let alone a landslide majority, was impossible. But we proved those people wrong because we changed our party, ripping out the poison of anti-Semitism, restoring trust on the economy, defence and national security, and becoming a party that once again stood proudly with, not against, our national flag. The hard work of change was with a singular purpose, not power for power's sake, but to change Britain for the better, to build a fairer country with dignity and respect. And when I leave the biggest job in the country, I shall spend more time on the most important job, being the best husband I can to my fantastic wife, Vic, who has been a rock by my side through good times and bad, and being the best dad I can to my beautiful children, who are my pride and my joy. Thank you very much.
1: Amazing stuff, but it's supposed to be 2.5 years or something, 2 to

3 years before their next general election in the United Kingdom. So they're going to have to do something parliamentary about it as they, seven governments in 10 years. And out goes the Labour Party guy. It has a lot to do with a young man that was murdered in England by a Sikh. Who is not a native Briton, and his family doesn't have British traditions in their family. But a Sikh man with a big knife, Sikhs men carry knives, and it's part of being a Sikh. You carry a knife, and that's great. That's wonderful. Good by me. But he stabbed this guy to death, Henry Nowak. Henry Nowak stabbed him to death. And then when the police showed up, the murderer, with a couple of other murderer cohorts, said, oh, yeah, Henry Nowak used an impolite slur directed at me because I'm a Sikh. And the cop said, oh, yeah? So they cuffed Henry Nowak and were arresting him for the murderer said that he used a bad word. And so the cops put the guy in cuffs, and Henry Nowak died while the murderers lied to the police. Pretty amazing stuff. Vikram Digwa committed the murder, and the police chose the murderer's side because of DEI and political correctness. And so we've got all that going. Also, if you're in Washington D.C. or the surrounding environs today in Washington, we have a bunch because it's our 250th birthday this year. The French. Remember them? They're in France. The French government. They have sent over their military aerial flight demonstration team, their equivalent of the Blue Angels that we have in the U.S. Navy, or the Thunderbirds that we have in the U.S. Air Force. And they, the Blue Angels and the Thunderbirds, have both flown over Washington D.C. recently, including at the big fights on Sunday night, whatever, a week ago, and now the French military aerial demonstration team going to be in the Washington area today, and they're going to fly around. They're already here, of course. They're going to fly around Mount Vernon and over, not you know, on the ground level, but over Mount Vernon. George Washington's house is his property in Virginia. And we should take it away from Virginia with the new state government they have there. Really should. And then Arlington Cemetery, and then they're going to fly over the mall in Washington, D.C., which is great and wonderful, too. So we've got that fun. And if you're around, what is it, in the 10, like the 10:20 to 10:25 a.m. area, be flying over Arlington Cemetery, Memorial Bridge, and then, you know, the Potomac River, and then the mall in Washington, D.C., where our monuments are, the French team, and they'll be blasting smoky contrails of red, white, and blue, stealing our flag colors, but, you know, but that's okay. So we've got that going on. And Iran, we've got around this and around that. Also, I should share with you, because it just broke moments ago, Alan Greenspan, the maestro of the U.S. Federal Reserve, has died at the age of 100 years old. Alan Greenspan, hailed as the greatest Federal Reserve chairman when he retired in 2006, that's 20 years ago now, but derided for a severe financial crisis that followed barely 2 years later. It's a tough job. Died on Monday, that's today, at age 100, his wife said. Now, this is kind of his wife. Who's his wife, you might ask? Well, his wife is Andrea Mitchell of NBC News, the TV news reporter for the last 50 years. Andrea Mitchell. Alan Greenspan started powerful influence U.S. economy during his tenure at the helm of the Fed, August 1987 until 2006. Complications from Parkinson's disease, Andrea Mitchell said in a statement. Alan Greenspan, to be cut down in the prime of his life like this.

0: I love this place. I've been surfing here since I was a kid. Now, seeing my grandson out on the water, it means everything to me. Watching him and taking in the blue waves, the sea breeze, the blurry horizon.
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0: right.
1: Yes, sir. let's go. I just mentioned Alan Greenspan, former Fed chairman. Andrea Mitchell's 100-year-old husband passed away this morning, and cut down in his prime, 100 years old. Let's with that, let's go to the telephones, Michael. Let's go to Patrick calling from Florida. Patrick, you're on the Chris Plant Show.
2: Hey, Chris, big fan. Thank you, big fan of the show. I just had a sharp disagreement with your comment about Alan Greenspan as the maestro of the economy. I've been a Fed watcher since 1984, when Paul Volcker was chairman of the Fed, who built the ship and made the Fed what it was. Greenspan, on the other hand, all he did was keep that ship from going into the rocks. He shortchanged the American economy time after time by using interest rate rises to stave off inflation that never was there. And worse is that he went after, you remember the derivatives, the bank derivatives that led to the real estate crash?
1: I do, yeah. Yeah.
2: Yeah, so there's a woman, Brooksy Bourne. She was under the head of the regulatory agency that would have regulated those derivatives. And she went up to Congress and petitioned to have the power to regulate those derivatives. And guess who was the man who stopped her?
1: Alan Greenspan.
2: Greenspan and his chair of cronies, Larry Summers and Hank Paulson, got up her and slammed her down so bad that she resigned. And you know what? She was right.
1: Alan Greenspan, dead at 100.

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3: ABC News, I'm Dave Packer. The hurricane season, the war in Ukraine, and the historic shortfalls in the U.S. Strategic Petroleum Reserve are all contributing causes to rising gas prices. But it's the conflict in the Strait of Hormuz that appears to be the most direct factor in the latest increases. ABC's Matt Rivers.
4: Gas prices spiking across the U.S. once again, amid threats of an escalating war with Iran.
5: To see prices reaching over $5, close to $6 is rough.
4: The national average, again, more than $4 per gallon, and expected to keep rising. Diesel, again, over $5 a gallon. Gas prices in California, nearly $6 a gallon, the highest in the country.
3: A manhunt Saturday in Berlin after a vehicle drove into a crowd during the German capital's Pride parade, leaving at least one person dead and 17 injured. Strong winds, high temperatures, drought conditions continue to whip up fast-moving wildfires across Spain and France. 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

0: I want to get to the Obama Presidential Center, which is not a library at all. Because Chicago, what did they have over the weekend? They had the celebrities, and the news media was all over. Celebrities showed up. Bruce Springsteen showed up at Obama's presidential not a library, and Big Mike was there, and Springsteen sang a bad song and stuff. And then they don't pay attention to anything else. Then Friday, that was Thursday, and they had celebrities and Obama. And then on Friday, the thing actually opened to the public, and you could go show your photo ID and pay $30 to get in, but not on election day like that. And then the sun went down on Friday. And since then, they've had, what, 8 people murdered and dozens more shot and wounded. It's like Baghdad at the peak, completely nuts. Yeah, Obama Presidential Center opens with visitors, and it's that they hail a scandal-free era and the Obama legacy, the Obama administration. Oh, we got a little Chelsea Clinton, but she was out there, Chelsea Clinton, over the weekend flapping her gums, and she is so ignorant she should be a character on Saturday Night Live. The conservatives have taken over the media narrative, and she has to fight back. And when I mean not just fight back, but they have to change the narrative. They have to overwhelm the narrative because conservatives have taken over the narrative. And they're really, is that what happened? I missed that happening, but okay. Now, before I get back to all that, and again, Chicago is the killing field, and the idiot mayor there, he's fine with it. 8 shot and killed, dozens more shot and wounded over the weekend because Barack Obama's presidential not a library opened. All right, not really because. It's not a cause and effect. It's just normal business as usual in Chicago because Democrats. Now, there are these New York Times pieces that I mentioned. The New York Times published for, allegedly for Father's Day, but they don't know what Father's Day is. They don't know what fathers are. So they had 3 women write Father's Day stories. Then they had 2 childless men. They're men, but they're childless. Then they had 1 transgender person, we don't go by the shorthand trans because that's a prefix for a whole range of words. But transgender takes hormones and grows a mustache and says, "Now I'm your dad," completely ridiculous pieces, and they are being mocked. Now, here's the Fox News people wrote a story on it. New York Times torched for Father's Day trans dad article. Critics say it shows the paper is corrupting our children. The piece by Zach Ellams, E-L-L-A-M-S, Zach, Z-A-C-H, a biological woman who identifies as male, drew sharp criticism very quickly when they produced it. The New York Times is facing backlash after publishing a Father's Day guest essay about a transgender parent who described learning how to be a trans dad. But you're a woman and you've given birth to a child. The essay titled, quote, "To My Daughter, My Gender Was Never Complicated." It was published yesterday morning in the New York Times, by the New York Times, and presented in comic strip form. That's appropriate somehow, but unintentionally appropriate. It was written by Zach Ellams, a biological woman who identifies as male, and focuses on Ellams' experience raising a daughter while navigating questions about gender. Somebody screwed up. Several illustrations. They have, it looks like a comic book in the New York Times, comic strip. Several illustrations show the child asking direct questions in everyday settings. And they go to the cartoons. "How long did you have breasts for, Dad?" You see, the daughter calls her dad and wants to know for how long mom had breasts before becoming dad. The daughter asks in one panel as the two walk down the street. Sure they do. In another scene, at the pool. That can get tricky, can it? The child asks, "How did you grow a mustache if you were a lady?" How'd you grow a mustache? If that's a good question, seems like an intelligent and curious girl. A separate panel shows the daughter that's taking lots of male hormones, testosterone, and things. Get a hairy back, too. Get to shave your back or something from now on. A separate panel shows the daughter on a playground telling another child, I want to grow a beard when I grow up. I want to grow a beard when I grow up. Sure. And listen to this. You can't grow a beard. You're a girl, the other child replies. My dad did, and he was a girl, Ellen's daughter says. These are the New York Times created cartoons, little comic strips. The essay suggests that the child accepts Ellen's gender identity with ease, helping the author more fully embrace who they are. They love that word, embrace, don't they? That's in quotation marks. Critics, however, blasted the New York Times for choosing to publish the piece on Father's Day. Well, it's about what's a father, really, anyway. Just amazing stuff. The New York Times published cartoons about being trans dad for Father's Day. Katie Miller, podcaster and former Department of Government efficiency aide, wrote on X, this is how they envision corrupting our children. Sean Davis, CEO and co-founder of The Federalists, accused the newspaper of using Father's Day to celebrate playing daddy dress up. That's true. As the true embodiment of fatherhood. That's the New York Times. The New York Times celebrated Father's Day by saluting the real heroes, left-wing gender goblins who think mentally ill women mutilating themselves, mainlining hormone injections, and playing daddy dress-up are the true embodiment of fatherhood, Sean Davis said. On Father's Day, the New York Times is celebrating gender-confused mothers. Wokeness may be limping a bit from injuries, but it isn't dead, Seth Dillon, CEO of the Babylon Bee, wrote. I got to buy beers for Seth Dillon. Babylon Bee is so great. Tim Young, a media fellow for the Strategic Communications at the Heritage Foundation, also criticized the piece. The New York Times reminds us all that they hate actual fathers on Father's Day, Young wrote. The Father's Day controversy came the same day President Donald Trump separately ripped the news outlet on a Truth Social for its coverage of Iran. That's the New York Times, of course. The way the corrupt and failing New York Times is covering stories on very battered and beat up Iran through fake and made up quote unquote facts is, in my opinion, treasonous, President Trump said in all capital letters. I will be adding all of their false and ridiculous reporting to my multi-billion dollar lawsuit against them. They are criminals, Trump wrote. He doesn't shy away from a brawl with these people, that's for sure. Latest backlash adds to a string of recent controversies involving the New York Times, including criticism earlier this year over an opinion column by Nicholas Kristof that drew condemnation from critics and the Israeli Foreign Ministry. And then we learned that it was an anti-Israel, anti-Semitic piece by Nicholas Kristof. You know, the New York Times, it's different. The New York Times is very different. But there it is. Aren't these people amazing? Now, that is a, and again, for Father's Day, they had three women who are not fathers. Then they had two childless men who are not fathers write stories about Father's Day. And then one, they say, trans man, which is idiocy. Three women, a trans man, and two childless men wrote six articles for the New York Times about Father's Day, not a father in the mix, because masculinity is toxic, and the nuclear family, or they might call it the nuclear family, but the nuclear family is under attack by the, it has been by the communists since early on in the rise of communism in Europe in the 20th century, but, and even a little before, anti-nuclear family, but they're, oh yeah, the, Just extraordinary, these people. And yeah, also I want to get to it in the next hour, I think, but Chicago and the Obama Center and talking about it on The View, and they got that ironically named Sunny Hostin woman going on, and she just gets everything wrong. It's amazing how much these multi-million dollar journalists working for ABC News, every time they speak, everything they say is wrong. the five dimwits on the View, for example, and just crazy violence. In fact, I was getting articles this morning that 7 had been murdered in Chicago. And by the time I looked it up, it was 8. Oh, and Zohran Mamdani in New York. He is campaigning for these 3 communists that the Democrats are running for the U.S. Congress.
1: I'm a union organizer. An anti-war activist. I'm a Democratic socialist. Running for Congress right here in the hearts of the Commie Corridor. Yes. We have fascists in the White House. We have a climate denier in the White House. We have a racist and transphobe in the White House.
0: And they're saying they need one of these communists to run for president in 2028. One of the, you know, Democratic Socialists or the, you know, Farm Values Party or whatever the hell they call themselves. But Zohran Mamdani was out there over the weekend, and he's pitching these radical leftists who are running for Congress as Democrats. And it's not good at all.
2: Donald Trump talked about communists being elected last night. How do you avoid becoming the ad for Republicans? How do you navigate this road? Because now you are a member of the Democratic delegation. You will be a member of the Democratic delegation, and you're going to appear in all sorts of people's ads, all sorts of Republicans' ads to say, this is what you're going to get if you vote for the Democrats, a communist.
3: You know, I think that framing is one that I've been very proud to be able to say I don't respond to, one in which I have been very intentional to say I won't be reactive.
0: Extraordinary stuff, but these people that he is pitching are completely berserk. They're nuts, I gotta tell you.
4: Republicans in Congress and fascists in the White House are slashing our social services, threatening our basic civil rights, and destroying our climate. And establishment Democrats care more about their corporate donors than serving the people of New York. And that's why it's time for us to lead. We are demanding our government protect immigrant New Yorkers, make housing truly affordable, guarantee health care, and tax the rich. To stop funding and fueling Israel's genocide against Palestinians.

0: that. I'm a proud union organizer, and I think being able to organize a movement is essential in this moment when we have a fascist in the White House.
1: Claire Valdez, New York 7th District, running for Congress for the House of Representatives. And I've got a bit of audio of her for you. And then this this one who is really, I've got a brother in New York City, and this is his favorite. Her name is Daria Liza. Daria, that's her first name. Daria Liza, D-A-R-I-A-L-I-Z-A. Might be Daria Liza if you really like Liza Minnelli. But I think it's Daria Liza. And her last name is Chevalier. But everybody mispronounces it of like Chevalier. Something because they don't know their French or something like that. But
2: I want to ask about a couple deleted tweets. You deleted more than 3,500 tweets after running for office. The first is all deportation is wrong. Is that something you still believe?
3: That phrase, yes. I still believe that all deportations are wrong.
2: And even if we're talking about illegal entry to the country or someone who may have committed a crime?
3: So when we're talking about things like illegal entry, we're actually talking about administrative laws, right? We're not talking about criminal law.
1: Her name is spelled Chevalier, like Marie Chevalier, but they pronounce it Chevalier because they went to Chicago public schools or something like that.
3: To subject someone who has committed a crime to both a criminal system and then additionally to an immigration system that also detains them in the very same facilities that people who are convicted of criminal convictions are also held, right? And then deported and ripped away from everything they know and love. That is also punishment. And that is punishment not on the basis of the crime they committed, because they already served their time when they were processed through the criminal system. It is double punishment. And if we truly believe that double jeopardy is something that is unconstitutional, something that is unethical, something that is against the principles of equality in this country, we cannot subject people to that on the basis of where they were born.
1: And these far-left congressional candidates that the Democrats are pitching in New York City, just amazing stuff. Appalling, I am telling you. So we've got that coming up for you. We've got a lot coming up. Mayhem, pandemonium, absolute anarchy in Chicago because of Democrats. And even President Trump has stepped up, and he's knocking on Governor Pritzker's door, you know, the inherited billionaire, saying, hey, I could clean up your city in a month. But, oh yeah, I got a great news story for you. The news media, a story about our news media and the way they cover stories, because when is bad news good news and good news bad news? Our news media gets to determine. That is coming up.

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0: the kind of people that are trying to run out of office, I mean, they're just good traditional kinds of Democrats you would expect in New York City now. And now this has just become, really, it's just been the dancing days of the dirtbag left, you know, with some of these candidates are outrageous. You know, you have candidates, they abolish ICE, abolish the police.
1: Yeah, that's an abolish the border, abolish ICE, abolish the police, empty the prisons. That's the Democrat Party's plan. Isn't that amazing? John Fetterman there, talking about his own party, theoretically. Pretty amazing stuff. Well, very, very happy Wednesday to you, and welcome back for hour number three. Hour number three. All the communists won in New York last night, and the media and the Democrats, but I repeat myself, are declaring it a political wave. It's kind of the red putsch. The red putsch. They are undemocratic as possible, but they got enough votes to steal seats in the House of Representatives. I've got a lot to get to. I'm going to get to the mailbag as well. But let me start. Actually, Michael, let's go to soundbite number 11. Jamal Bowman, former representative, just amazing. We played, but it's only 9 seconds. I want to play it. Here's Jamal, but he's the guy that set off the fire alarm in Congress when he was a member of the House of Representatives and made everybody run from the Congress because he didn't want a vote to take place. It was pro-American and he was against it. But here is, and he was a very popular leader in the Democrat Party and in the media, Jamal Bowman, now a former congressman, but he's very active in New York with the communists.
2: I want to hear you say game back, because now you're going to have like half of Congress screaming free Palestine.
1: Yeah, F APAC, because now half of Congress is going to be screaming free Palestine. They're going to show up with AK-47s and suicide vests in the House of Representatives and vote against the Jews, because they should be wearing armbands. I've seen this coming for a long, long time, and it continues to come. Just amazing stuff. And he's cheering Maurice Chevalier here and Brad Lander, who unseated the communist one, unseated the Levi Strauss fortune heir, $250 million, and Claire Valdez, who is for open borders and free the criminals everywhere, and FAPAC and all that. Jamal Bowman.
2: Make some noise for Daria Lisa! Yeah! Make some noise for Brad Lander! Yeah! Make some noise for Claire Valdez! Yeah! And let me hear you say, okay, I'm not going to curse anymore. No more curses.
1: But he cursed their FAPAC because they are openly anti-Semitic. There was kind of a fun moment when the Democrat leader in the House of Representatives, the ranking Democrat in the House of Representatives, Hakeem Jeffries, if the Democrats win the House of Representatives, this communist will become the Speaker of the House in the name of the Democrat Party. He came up on the TV last night because he's trying to support Democrats, even though they don't want to support, with Claire Valdez, who is one of the communists that won in New York last night. And here is the Democrat leader in the House of Representatives showing up on the screen at the Claire Valdez party. There he is. I don't think they like him. They're booing him. And Hakeem Jeffries, he's on CNN saying, oh, no, Zohran Mamdani is not the future of the Democratic Party. But that's because he lies about everything that he talks about. Isn't that amazing? And Hakeem Jeffries is up on the big screen at the Communist Party in New York for Claire Valdez, who wants to open our borders, free all the illegal aliens. Here are the Democrats in the crowd there with the communists in New York, Claire Valdez, chanting at Hakeem Jeffries, what is in store for him?
3: You're next.
1: He's the Democrat leader in the House of Representatives, and the communists in New York are chanting at the Democrat leader in the House of Representatives, you're next. You're next, meaning you're we're going to target you. And the party that he tuned into, that he came in by Zoom call or something, thanks to the patriarchy, was for Claire Valdez. And Claire Valdez, this is Claire Valdez telling us who she is.
3: I'm a union organizer.
1: Woo!
3: An anti-war activist.
1: Sure, anti-war
3: activist. A democratic socialist. Running for Congress right here in the hearts of the Commie Corridor. Yeah. We have fascists in the White House. We have a climate denier in the White House.
1: Boo, climate denier.
3: We have a racist and transphobe in the White House.
1: He's a climate denier. He's a racist, a fascist, a transphobe, and that makes sense to these mentally impaired people. Aren't they amazing? Claire Valdez, she won her primary, and that means she's going to win the seat in the House of Representatives and come to Washington. Here she is. She's a communist. Her name is Claire Valdez.
4: We have declared that this movement is durable. I will lead the fight against ISIS cruelty.
1: Yeah, against ISIS. We've declared. You don't get to declare anything. And ISIS cruelty, aren't they amazing? Yeah. So, everybody, we're the bad guys, and all the bad guys are the good guys. They're the left. They're commies. They call themselves socialists. But again, so did Joseph Stalin. And remember what Vladimir Lenin said. Vladimir Ilyich Ulyanov is a real name. And he chose Lenin because they all lied about their names. Hitler's real name is not Hitler, it's Schickel Gruber. And Stalin's real name is not Stalin. And Lenin's real name is not Lenin. And, you know, those are clues on the way to a disaster. And then there's Daria Lisa Chevalier, who gave a victory speech because she won last night, too. All the commies won. And here is the incoming Democrat member of the House of Representatives from New York named Chevalier.
5: We have to use every tool in the toolbox to make sure that we abolish ICE and keep our immigrant neighbors safe.
1: And defund ICE and stop ICE, Immigration and Customs Enforcement, because we don't want immigration laws. We certainly don't want to enforce them. Brad Lander is the Democrat that defeated Dan Goldman, who inherited $250 million from his grandmother, whose great-great-uncle founded Levi Strauss. But never mind that. Defeated him, and the Democrats are very happy that Brad Lander, he won last night, too.
6: What we need instead is a politics of shared safety.
1: Yeah,
6: one
1: safety.
6: That understands that Israelis will only be truly safe when Palestinians are free.
1: Palestinians have been free for years since Israel gave them the Gaza and helped them set up elections, which they used to elect Hamas. They've been so free, they're the freest Arab Muslims in that entire region of the world, the Arab Muslims in Gaza, because they lived previously under the protection of Israel as long as they behaved like civilized people. And yeah, until they're free, they were free. Crazy man, crazy. So New York Mayor Zohran Kwame Mamdani, he supported all of the communists that won. New York City should be fenced off, and we should treat it like Gaza from now on. Everybody in their right mind should leave. If you have money, you should leave because they're planning on stealing it. They're socialists. But here is Mayor Mamdani, and he supported all of the, he is very excited that the communists won across the board. It was the red wave, the Burgundy Putsch. And here's the mayor of New York that they elected.
7: This is your victory. What you all have shown this evening, whether for state assembly, state senate, or Congress, is that a year ago, it was not the end of a political movement. It was the beginning. And let's hear it for a politics that will never forget working people. For a politics that is ready to write a new chapter in our party's history.
1: Yeah, because socialism has always been so good for the working people. They were made slaves under socialism and brutalized and died young and thrown into gulags by the millions. But you guys are going to get it right this time, I'm sure. Hassan Piker is another one of their extreme lunatic lefties. Hassan Piker is a streaming guru and and hero of the left, influencer. That's an idiotic name for people. But here's Hassan Piker. He's a Democrat leader.
8: They're calling it a sweep. They're calling it the sweep that the Knicks couldn't make. That's what they're saying. That's what I've heard. We were able to go out.
1: That's not what they're saying.
8: We were able to turn out. We were able to knock on doors. And we were able to get voters to realize that a better future is possible. That do-nothing Democrats that have spent decades upon decades sitting on their comfortable thrones, collecting paychecks for corporate donations and foreign lobbies, they better recognize that a new politics is coming to the rest of the country. Because every single victory that Americans see gives them confidence that a better future is possible.
1: This is this reminds me of the great British documentary series, The World at War, the greatest documentary series ever made in all probability. I have it on DVD at home, just an extraordinary series. And this is the rise of bad things in America, and that can't be good for the United States of America. And honestly, it does remind me of early episodes in The World at War of what was happening in Europe. Hassan Piker doesn't know anything about that. Here's Hassan Piker. He really hates Israel and the Jews.
8: People living in Republican states need adequate housing, too. People in Republican and purple states need health care, too. That's
1: have
8: what
1: it.
8: We're here to provide. I think people states and purple states also find our allegiance to Israel to be unconscionable, especially because Israel is for far too long left unaccountable to do whatever it wants and has taken $300 billion of American tax dollars. I think that's a convincing message, not only in one of the bluest districts in the country, but that's a convincing message in all districts in this country.
1: He lies about everything. He's a psychopath and a liar. Byron York was on the television and asked about where the Democrats are. Byron York, a very bright guy, a fine writer, and he is not full of hooey. Byron York was asked about the state of affairs with the Democrat Party and beyond.
9: There's something going on here. Is when a party loses, as the Democrats did in 2024, they enter a period of introspection. They have a debate about where they're going. And there were some Democrats, as you know, who after losing to Trump in 2024 said, we've gone too far left. We need to moderate. Get back to the center. But there were others who said, no, no, no. We have not gone far enough to the left. And those are the ones who had the huge victory last night. Now, whether that's going to translate into national terms, we don't know. But right now, Mamdani really is the king of the socialist wing of the Democratic Party.
1: That's a fact, Jack. Yeah. And the Democrat Party is the socialist party. So I got to tell you, Hakeem Jeffries is the loser in all of this. Nancy Pelosi, the Democrat Party is the loser in all this. The modern Democrat Party is going to break away and form the Confederate States of America again. And we have the mailbag questions coming up as well. Don't go anywhere.

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0: Big wins for Democratic Socialists in New York City, backed by the popular Democratic Socialist mayor, Zohran Mamdani. Already, there are Republicans trying to tie the winners here to National Democrats, and already there are some National Democrats a little bit nervous about how their own party might be painted. With us now, CNN Chief Data Analyst Harry Enten. Sir, good to see you. Can we talk about Democratic Socialists?
1: Yeah.
0: How are they perceived?
1: You know, I will tell you, there is a reason why Republicans nationwide are licking their chops, and why there are at least some Democrats who are a little bit worried, because what is true in New York City in a Democratic primary ain't necessarily true nationwide with the general electorate. I mean, just take a look here. Net favorable rating of Democratic Socialists. If you look at Democrats nationwide, look at this. Democratic Socialists are on the positive side of the ledger at plus 17 points. This includes Democratic-leaning independents. But look at all voters. A completely different world. 27 points underwater Democratic Socialists of America are in the net favorable rating. So what are we talking about? A 44-point difference here in the wrong direction when we come to Democratic Socialists of America jumping from being pretty popular among Democrats to being not popular at all among all voters.
0: What about just the word socialist or socialism? How's that doing?
1: Yeah, okay. So, you know, one of the trends that we have seen is in among Democrats, socialism has become more popular over the last decade and a half. But what about the rest of the electorate? And this, I think, gives the game away right here. Okay, positive view of socialism. Among Democrats, look at this. Up considerably from where we were in 2010, 50% to now 66% now. That's a jump of 16 points in a decade and a half. But look at all others. The number is the same. It was 29% back in 2010. It's 30% now. Socialism has become increasingly popular among Democrats, but it is a much tougher sell in the rest of the electorate. It's a much tougher sell among independents. And this is why Republicans actually think that there could be some electoral opportunities because of these Democratic Socialists winning primaries, and why there are a number of mainstream Democrats who are going, I'm not quite sure about that.
0: Okay. Getting a lot of focus here in New York City. There are a lot of people, I occasionally one of them as a non-native New Yorker, think that New York gets disproportionate focus. Is this something that really is only a New York thing in terms of how people are paying attention?
1: No. This is what is so important. You know, when it comes to the popularity of Democratic Socialism, that may stay in the major urban corridors. But when it comes to it being an issue that people are talking about, this is why I think Republicans really like what's going on here. And given what you see in a slide like this, where you see, hey, you know what, there's still socialism isn't popular, and when you see, oh my goodness gracious, among all voters, it really isn't popular, Democratic Socialist America, that's why Republicans are saying, hey, there could be electoral opportunities here.
2: All right, we are going to have the mailbag coming up very shortly, our weekly mailbag event, and got a couple of fun ones I saw that made me laugh out loud when I was reading them, and that's great. Also, there's a lefty member of the San Francisco City Council. They call it the Board of Supervisors. She went on leave at the end of March, and she stayed away. Melted down, she broke down into tears, explained to her constituents yesterday, that she needs mental health break. She needs a mental health break. The supervisor, Jacqueline Fielder, that's her name, and she's a leftist, of course, says she's set to return to work next Monday after absence for 3 months earlier this year. And there were theories that she was motivated by first-term lawmakers. She is missing from City Hall because she needed mental health treatments. And, you know, she's a white woman, and as we know, more than half of women that identify as liberals have mental illness. And they've been diagnosed with more than half, 56% diagnosed with mental illness. And another one in San Francisco now. And even her voters are saying, maybe we should let her have full-time mental health time off. What do you think about that? Yes, sir. They're very, very unwell. I have the mailbag questions in front of me, and they're coming up. And they're fun. They're always fun. I was looking at a couple of them today, made me laugh out loud just looking at the questions. That is coming up.

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3: ABC News, I'm Dave Packer. Hundreds of thousands of people forced to evacuate as raging wildfires rip through Spain and France. The Tour de France shortening its final stage so security staff can help fight the fires. ABC foreign correspondent Marcus Moore.
4: Strong winds combined with high temperatures and drought conditions pushing the flames quickly across parts of southwestern France and central Spain. A wildfire in Valencia fanned by shifting winds, killing an elderly man. That fire now under control.
3: Also in Europe, at least one person is dead, more than a dozen other injured after a car drove into a crowd at a pride parade in Berlin. President Trump met with top advisors behind closed doors at the White House Friday to discuss his options on Iran, including the possibility of significantly expanding military action against the country, say sources. With Graham Plattner out, Maine Democrats chose former state Senate President Troy Jackson Saturday as their nominee to take on longtime Republican Senator Susan Collins. This is ABC News.
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I found these old pictures of me and my best girl with George W. Bush and Laura Bush in the White House at the Christmas party. And then I was rummaging around, and I found another picture of me and my best girl at the White House with George W. Bush and Laura Bush at the White House for the Christmas party. And the pictures are nearly identical, but it turns out they're from different years. They're not the same picture. You'd look at them and say, well, that's the same picture in front of the same painting of George Washington, but no. I got to get to my mailbag queries. There are some of them are queries. But the Reuters news agency just broke minutes ago. President Trump cancels signing of bipartisan U.S. housing bill. I'm thinking the Democrats poisoned the hell out of it. So that would explain it. Now, U.S. President Donald Trump on Wednesday canceled a planned signing of bipartisan legislation aimed at speeding up the construction and availability of more affordable housing, because that's what the Soviet Union would do. Today's housing news conference and signing is hereby canceled until such time as we pass the desperately needed Save America Act, which I consider to be a national emergency, President Trump said. And good for him, because we're the Congress. We'll tell you what we're going to pass. And yes, sir. By the way, in the Washington metropolitan area, the U.S. Air Force flight demonstration team, I think we used to call them the Thunderbirds, didn't we? But they're flying F-16s, and they've been in the area for several days now. They're going to be flying over Washington, doing a little bit of an air show in Washington. And they're saying at 1927, that's not a year, that's the year that Lindbergh flew the Atlantic, but that is in military time, international time, 7:27 p.m. I'm going to be pre-positioned to watch our Air Force F-16s coming in over the Mall and the White House at just before 7:30 tonight. You can call it 1927 if you want, but, you know, that's when Lindbergh flew the Atlantic. 727 squadron of F-16s, the Air Force flight demonstration team, and that is great. And then there are more flyovers after that as well, but I can't give you the details on those airplanes and all that good stuff. But I love those. I mean, what's better than that? Come on, let's be serious. All right, now let me get to the mailbag, because it's already Wednesday. It's mailbag day on Wednesday. Let's go. And I have the queries in front of me, the questions in front of me. First question is from Mark. Mark, start off our mailbag today. Mark asks, on Monday, you teased a story about finding your lost knife, but haven't told us yet. So what happened? And I apologize for that, and I think you're right. I started telling them, you know, news breaks and we fix it and all that stuff. But on Saturday, my best girl and I, we went down to the mall not far from home, and we were wandering around there. We wanted to go see the reflecting pool. And when we were walking by the front of the Lincoln Memorial, a nice Park Service person, well, we said hello. I said hello to the nice Park Service person in their Park Service uniform. And we were standing there for a minute talking. And soon, in fact, I think it's tomorrow, this week, there's a new thing to do at the Lincoln Memorial. They've opened a kind of an Abraham Lincoln Memorial Museum of sorts beneath the Lincoln Memorial, and it's right there. The space has always been there, but they've updated it and improved it, and I knew, my best girl and I, we knew that it was coming soon, and we were talking to the Park Service person. Said, yeah, it's opening. It was Saturday, and he said, it's opening next week. It's opening Thursday of next week. And we said, oh, that's fun. We'll have to come back. And he said, well, listen, if you wanted to get in today, we're letting a couple of people in, a few people. And if you wanted, we can get you in a few minutes. And my best girl and I said, yeah, sure. Heck yeah. We'll hang out. And he said, come back in about 10 minutes. So we walked over to the Korean War Memorial and spent a few minutes. And we came back, and the nice people said, all right, come with us. And we went to go into the basement, a side entrance sort of the Lincoln Memorial, to go into the basement to see the new feature at the Link. And we like to call it the Link and the Jeff, you know,
the Jefferson Memorial and the Lincoln Memorial. And we went to go in, and then we're about to walk in, and there are people there who say, now we're going to put you through airport-style security with magnetometers and everything. And I said, oh, okay. And there are probably six of us or something standing there, a couple of other random people, and we're random people too. And I said, okay, fine. Now I have a pocket knife in my pocket. I'm wearing blue jeans, black jeans, and I have my pocket knife, a folding Smith & Wesson spring-activated pocket knife. It's a nice little pocket knife, and I've had it for years, and I tend to carry it everywhere I go. And I said, we're going to put you through airport style security. And I said, okay. And there's a little stone wall there. And I very casually sat down on the stone wall and I'm talking to my best girl. And I very discreetly pulled my pocket knife, which has a clip on it, you know, a clasp, pulled it out of my pocket. And I very discreetly tucked it down alongside this wall, a granite wall, part of the Lincoln Memorial, in the grass, along the edge of the grass. And I said, oh, we'll go in and just pick it up. Not the first time I've done this kind of thing, the buildings with security, and I have a pocket knife, right? And so we'll just pick it up on the way up. I said, okay, so I put it there very discreetly. And we went in, and we toured the place, and there's a movie that they show you. We're in there for some time, probably 40, 45 minutes or so. And they were coming out, so I just pick it up on the way out. And we were coming out, there's mayhem out in front of the Lincoln because Democrats are all mental. And long story short, I forgot to grab my knife. And I felt bad about it because I like my knife. And I got home later on and said to my best girl, tapping my pocket, I said, damn, I left my knife outside the Lincoln Memorial. And she said, well, we'll go back tomorrow and get it. And I said, okay, we'll go back tomorrow and get it. So the next on Sunday morning, so let's go back to the link and pick up my knife. So we went down to the link and we parked, you know, out on Constitution Avenue and then walked over to the link. And I walked, made a beeline, and they're not letting people in on Sunday as they were letting a few people in on Saturday. And the place is not open, so blah, blah, blah. So I just made a beeline to where I know I left my knife. And I walked right, and there are two security people there, one man and one woman. And they are, I'm not even sure, that the Park Service or something, but they're security people. And I walked up, and I said, hi, you know, how are you? And I start talking, and the lady's talkative first, and then the guy is talkative, and he's smiling, and he's a real nice guy. And I said, listen, I said out loud, I said, listen, we came in here yesterday. We were passing by, and dude said, hey, how'd you like to go in and see it early, see the new feature at the Lincoln Memorial? He said, yeah, sure. And I said, we came over here, and they said, well, there's going to be security. And they both started laughing. The man and the woman both started laughing a little and said, yeah. And the lady spoke up and said, yeah, and you were told you can't bring in your cell phone or a pointy thing like a knife, she said. And the guy laughed, and she laughed. And I laughed, and I said, yeah. And I said, so when I came and we were coming in, and they told us we were going to go through airport-style security, and the guy laughed and said, it's still there. And then all three of us laughed. And I said, well, I mean, it's still there. And I was standing right there where I left it. And I looked down, and I saw I tucked it into the grass a little bit. And I said, oh, there it is. And the guy laughed at me, and I bent over, and I picked up my knife, and I showed it to him. And I said, wait a minute. I said, you knew this was there, and you left it there? And he laughed and said, yeah, I did. And I said, that's very cool of you. And I gave him a fist bump with my knife in my hand, clutched in my hand. I gave him a fist bump, and we both laughed, and I said, thanks. You're a good man. And he said, yeah, yeah, and I wandered off, and I grabbed my knife. My best girl was waiting down on the sidewalk down there, and I walked in, and I told her the story. I said, these guys are great. These people are great. They were fun, and they're funny, and we had a good little laugh. And I got my knife back, and, you know, if you're going to put people through, it's a perfectly legal pocket knife. It's not like a sword or anything like that. It's just wonderful. But it was kind of a fun story, I've got to say. And the people were very nice. And it's not, you know, a lot of people carry a pocket knife. It's not a big deal. There's nothing illegal about it. But when you're going into buildings that have magnetometers and security in Washington, D.C., you're really not invited to take them with you. But it was a very nice experience. And sometimes you go into museums, and many times before have I taken my knife out and put it in a planter or, you know, into a bush or something and go back and get it. And
And I got to tell you, I'm not the only one, because I've run into other people over the years. I run into other people doing it. It's not uncommon. But the security people at the Lincoln were fun and cute and hilarious. And it was nice. It was a nice little moment. So, yeah. And I got my pocket knife back. Yes, I did. I was pleased. All right. Next question is Eric. Eric asks, hi, Chris. As you watch the World Cup matches, which squad, they call them squads, not teams, are you cheering for? Mexico? The Democratic Republic of Congo? That's a good one, I've got to say. Do you have a favorite footballer? And he writes favorite O-U-R. O-U-R, like the European or Canadian spelling. Favorite footballer, they call the players footballers. Maybe Messi or Ronaldo. Enjoy your programming. Very much, he says, program, MME, program, Canadian and or European spellings, fun. We have watched, I think, two games. We watched the U.S. game, planning on watching the U.S. game tomorrow night, which is on, against, Turkey. And they mispronounce Turkey. They call it Turkey-ye. It's just Turkey. It doesn't matter how it's spelled in Turkey. It's USA versus Turkey. But it's on at 10 p.m. Eastern time tomorrow night, Thursday night. It starts at 10 p.m. And you know what? I'm going to turn it on and watch it. My favorite squad is the United States of America. However, last night I was, honestly, I was really, there was the Portugal-Uzbek game on. And we were in Portugal on vacation last year or 2 years ago. I gotta say, I was rooting for the Uzbeks. I was really rooting for the, hoping that the Uzbeks would do well. We got some Uzbek restaurants in Washington, but I wanted the Uzbek to do well against the Portuguese. But the Portuguese, I think they beat them 4-0 or 5-0. And I felt kind of bad for them. But I do want to watch the USA tomorrow night, 10 p.m. Eastern. 10 p.m. Eastern. And Messi is a great player and fun to watch. I don't even know Ronaldo. It's not an American game. You know, we have a lot of great sports. And in Europe, they kick the ball around. Kick the ball. I want the U.S. That's why I want U.S. and USA to win. And I've got to say, our guys look really good. Our team looked really good, good soccer players. And they seemed like, you know, cool and mellow people, yucking it up with the officials and slapping them on the back. It seemed like we've got good guys on our team, which helps a lot, I think, too. But, yeah, Team USA, Democratic Republic of Congo, I wish them the best, but... But you know how that goes, Eric. But thank you for the question. We got Mark and Eric with our starting off our mailbag questions for the day. That's great. And I still, it's got my knife in my pocket right now, and it's a wonderful knife. Joe asks number three question. Says, when Muslims visit Utah, do they eschew Zion National Park? Now that's pretty funny. And I, we've been to Utah. I don't think we went to Zion. We went to Arches and some other places, national parks. Beautiful Utah. Went down.

careful. But I think if you're a Muslim, you have to reject anything with the word Zion in it. Well, and I've got to say, Joe, I think the Democrats are going to be avoiding Zion National Park as well. All these Democrats elected in New York last night, they're going to avoid Zion National Park. But that's funny. Muslims in Utah don't go to Zion National Park. Funny. That's great. And our last and final mailbag question for the day comes from A. Smid. A. Smid, all capital letters. Smid is, of course, our acronym for Severely Mentally Ill Democrat. So this is from someone identifying as A. Severely Mentally Ill Democrat, A. Smid. And the question is, we traded away the White House and majorities in both houses, sounds like a Democrat, for a losing war against Iran. It's not a losing war against Iran, but, you know, nuclear weapons in the hands of radical Islam. Wouldn't you have rather lost the midterms because of mass deportations? The Democrats think we'd lose the midterms because of mass deportations, because the Democrats make sure all the illegal aliens can vote by the millions, and they're stealing democracy, stealing America. Wouldn't you rather have lost the midterms because of mass deportations? No, I think you win the midterms because of mass deportations. And then A. Smid continues, a border wall and or voting reform instead of yet another war for Israel. War for Israel. I think the United States has an interest in seeing to it that radical Islamists in charge of the nation of Iran, the Islamic Revolution, the Islamic Republic. I think that we, as the United States, we're the great Satan. Israel is only the little Satan, and they're planning on using nuclear weapons against us. It's true, Tel Aviv would likely be the first city that they would use a nuclear weapon on to kill as many Jews as possible and start a worldwide war. They would want to do that. But we're definitely on the top of their list because we're the great Satan. Tel Aviv is closer, and they could get the whole Islamic world into an uproar and all of that stuff. But we traded away the White House. We didn't trade away the White House and majorities in both houses. The Republicans ended up with the White House and majorities in both houses. And it's not a losing war against Iran. It is, however, we have been sucked into, just when I thought I was out, they suck me back in again. But they, you know, you get involved in the Middle East. We've seen this again and again, and I kind of anticipated this from the beginning. You get drawn into this mess, and they lie about everything. In fact, I've got audio I can't get to today now because the Iranians are lying, saying, oh, yeah, we've got, we got the okay to make nuclear weapons and expand our ballistic missile reach. In fact, the head of the International Atomic Energy Agency yesterday came out and called the Iranians liars. Maybe I can get to that soundbite. That is our mailbag for the day. Thank you, A. Smid, and Joe, and Eric, and Mark. Thank you for our mailbag questions on this Wednesday.

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0: sure, might add, because, you know, you can do that stuff so easily now. Now, the head of the International Atomic Energy Agency came out yesterday because the Iranians are saying, oh, no, there's nothing in the agreement about not spinning centrifuges and building nuclear weapons and killing everybody. And that's what the Iranians are saying. But we know that they're lying because they lie. They lie all the time. It's what they do. It's a problem. You get sucked into this Middle East stuff and everything's a lie. But here's the head of the IAEA, the International Atomic Energy Agency, saying, oh, no, actually, everything the Iranians are saying now is a lie. And what Donald Trump is saying is actually in the documentation. Here he is.
1: This has been signed, has been agreed. Paragraph 8 of this memorandum of understanding says explicitly that the nuclear activities that are going to be carried out with regards to the nuclear material facilities will be supervised by the IAEA.
0: Supervised by the IAEA. Rafael Grossi. Rafael Grossi is what the International Atomic Energy Agency is, the Director General. They like those words, Director and General and Secretary General and General Secretary and all of that stuff. But he just put the lie to the IAEA did, Rafael Grossi, said, yeah, everything Trump said is true.

0: The information you need when you want it. 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
1: From ABC News, I'm Dave Packer. The U.S. now holding off on targeting Iran, and Iran also pausing their daily retaliatory strikes. ABC's Matt Rivers has more from Amman Jordan.
2: President Trump meeting with his national security team on Friday to discuss next steps, saying this week he's considering a massive attack on Iran.
3: There's two ways. I mean, it's you can just keep doing exactly what we're doing and take them apart piece by piece. We could do it in a more rapid fashion, which we might do, or we can negotiate with them, which we're also doing right now.
2: The president saying the U.S. is still in touch with the Iranians and insisting that they are desperate to make a deal.
1: A manhunt Saturday in Berlin after a vehicle drove into a crowd during the German capital's Pride parade, leaving at least one person dead, 17 injured, some with life-threatening injuries. Wildfires raging across southern Europe. Authorities say more than 200,000 evacuated as strong winds, high temperatures, and drought conditions continue to whip up fast-moving blazes across Spain and France. ABC's Marcus Moore.
4: Crews have been dealing with the hot, dry, and windy conditions. It's really kind of a perfect storm for these fires to grow, become more intense, and then sweep across the terrain. In fact, in some cases, these fires are burning out of control. Crews can't even get to the flames because it's too risky.
1: The race in Maine is set just a couple of weeks after Democrat Graham Plattner dropped out of the race following sexual assault allegations. Accusations that Plattner denied, the state's Democratic Party needed to make a choice. Troy Jackson will now run as the Democrat for U.S. Senate in Maine. ABC's Christian Cordero.
5: And today, we begin the work
6: Jackson's
5: of defeating
6: dad, the
5: Susan
6: liberal
5: Collins
6: lumberjack, fifth-generation logger, taking on five-term Senator Susan Collins. Collins says he's too progressive for the state.
7: He's a Bernie bro.
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1: The cyclospora outbreak is growing. Now, 9 states, sicknesses in Illinois, Kansas, Oklahoma, and Pennsylvania.
10: Health officials say the likely source remains Taylor Farms iceberg lettuce from Mexico, shipped to restaurants, food distributors, and retailers in 27 states, though the recall itself has not expanded. Health departments in those 9 states have now reported more than 12,000 cases this summer, making this one of the largest foodborne illness outbreaks in decades, if the cases are ultimately shown to be connected.
1: ABC's Andrew Dimbert. Philadelphia police have confirmed that an off-duty officer was involved in a homicide that happened Friday. ABC's Elizabeth Worthington reports from Philadelphia Police Headquarters.
11: That shooting happened in Allen Township. That is in Northampton County in the Lehigh Valley. Pennsylvania State Troopers were called to a home there for a report of a, quote, domestic incident. There, they found a 27-year-old man suffering from gunshot injuries, and they were told that the shooter had driven off. His name is Kenroy Cummings. He is 25. Troopers were able to find the suspect's car in neighboring Hanover Township, but when they tried to stop him, he sped off, ultimately returning back to the crime scene where troopers were able to finally arrest him.
1: ABC News has learned that President Trump will meet Ukrainian President Volodymyr Zelensky Tuesday at the White House. And Zelensky said that Saturday that in a social media post, he was directing Ukraine's intelligence services to share information regarding Russia's assistance of Iran amid the U.S.'s ongoing war, including satellite imagery. Dave Packer, ABC News.
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0: This is only the third time that Turkey have ever played in the World Cup, 2002 and 1958, which is wild to say. As we said, this is a big country, Turkey. This is a soccer-mad country.
1: What's it called? What's the country called? Last night, I started calling it Kyiv. I think maybe it's Kyiv. Is that how we're supposed to mispronounce Turkey? Because there are soccer games going on. I stayed up and watched it last night. Did you all stay up and watch it last night? I was up to the bitter end, and boy, it was the bitter end, wasn't it? Well, a very good and happy Friday to you. The Democrats have been very busy since we last met, and one of their mental illnesses, you know, there's been a revolution, like the Bolshevik Revolution inside the Democrat Party, and it doesn't matter what the percentage of people inside the revolution, doesn't matter how many people it is, because the left knows that you just need like 3 to 4% among the population to create a revolution, and the commies are here, they're here and they're mental. And did people vandalize the reflecting pool after it was buffed up and improved by President Trump? Well, it certainly looks like they did, yes, because now we have actual government officials, career people on the record saying that it was vandalized, that it was attacked, and that it's the Democrat Party. I mean, they didn't say that, but it's quite obvious who did it because of Trump derangement syndrome and just the general broader mental illness. Extraordinary things, these people. Reflecting pool liner was cut with a sharp knife or razor, National Park Service says. This is the Associated Press now. It's not, you know, it's not Newsmax or Fox News. It's the Associated Press, and it's the National Park Service, which is not known for being one of the most political organizations in the government. In fact, quite the opposite. Oh, yeah, Trump made up. No, there's nothing. No, Trump just screwed up the reflecting pool. But in reality, the commies, they went in there and did whatever they do in there to filthy it up because they're filthy people. If you put one in there, it would filthy the one lefty in the reflecting pool, and it would filthy the whole thing up. And there are videos. There are videos of showing people dunking. I'm not sure what it shows them doing with the dunking their hands in and all that. But there is a lot going on with this reflecting pool. The reflecting pool. Can you believe that? Completely crazy. And last night we opened with some audio about the big soccer game, and the Team USA. That it was not their very best player resting their very best players, and it was. It was very sad at the last minute to watch. What do we call it now, Michael? Turkey yay, Turkey yes, like fry yay. No, I'm not going to start mispronouncing Turkey. The country is called Turkey. I've been to Turkey. Istanbul is really cool. It's great. I've got a Turkish rug in my apartment in my living room. A beautiful Turkish rug that's from Turkey. It's made in Turkey. They make rugs there too, Iran and Turkey and other places as well. A lot of rugs come from over there, and North Carolina too. Beautiful rugs. Rugs from North Carolina, but we're calling it Turkey Yay now. What is that? That's reminds me. All our lives, we had Ukraine, and we had the capital of Ukraine as Kiev, and then Democrats told us, media people, a couple of years ago, oh no, now we call it Kyiv, and they say, oh well, no, we didn't change the pronunciation. We've just had it wrong for centuries, and now we're going to start pronouncing it correctly. So we're going to call it Kyiv. Kyiv, like K-E-E-V-E or something, and I always refuse to call it Kyiv because that's ridiculous. It's called Kiev. Just look at the spelling and forget about it. And we don't need to adopt the pronunciations of every culture. How would we pronounce Egypt if we pronounced it the way that Egyptians pronounce the word Egypt, idiots? How about Cairo? Should we start doing it with an inflection? I mean, it all goes back to the Tegucigalpa. You know, that whole thing, and it's the left. Once again, it's the left. One of their many mental illnesses. But the Turks, they won, and boy, did they win! And they started out slow, but they looked at, and we didn't. We scored in a couple of like 3 minutes and 15 seconds or something like that, and we were looking real good. And I'm not a big soccer guy. Who would be? I'm an American, you know, and we've got good sports here. And this thing, the kick, kick, and you run around wearing shorts, that all that. But I've watched a couple of games, and they've been a little bit of fun. And the crowds have been fun. I think the crowds and the people from all over the world coming to the United States to watch the soccer games, they've been fun. I've got having the World Cup here is more fun than having it someplace else. I wouldn't pay attention again if it were someplace else. But it's fun having it here, and that's President Trump. In fact, there's a funny story today that bitter lefties, because they're always angry and bitter about the United States and everything else for that matter, but saying having to grudgingly confess that the World Cup being in the United States, which Trump brought to the United States, is fun, and they might have to give Trump credit for it. But it was sad to see the USA team lose last night to a country that the broadcasters can't pronounce anymore. You know, hey, what are you having at Thanksgiving dinner? Oh, we're having a turkey yay, and you got to mispronounce mashed potatoes and green beans, something like that, because not. But it was sad. It doesn't mean that the U.S. is knocked out because of this whole World Cup thing. Our next game is Wednesday, and it's not last night. The game started at 10 p.m. Eastern time, and it went, to 12:15 or so. I think that's right. I watched the whole thing, and I was very sad with the outcome at the end. It was a surprise, a bit of a surprise. And unexpected, and it was too bad. But we're still in the fight. We didn't get knocked out because we won our first two games, and that's good. And the whole Euro thing and the world thing is kind of fun. But we play, and everybody keeps mispronouncing Turkey now, like Kiev. Chicken Kiev. Hey, we're having Chicken Kiev for dinner tonight. No, we're not. Ridiculous. And now, next on Wednesday, and again, I think that is going to be 6 o'clock Eastern time next Wednesday that the game begins. And it's 3 o'clock West Coast time and 6 o'clock East Coast time, Eastern time. I believe that's what I heard last night. And we're playing Bosnia. We're playing Bosnia, the poor guys. Bosnia and Herzegovina. Now half the people are mispronouncing Bosnia. Bosnia and Herzegovina. And so we're going to start mispronouncing that next because the media's in charge. But soccer, schmocker. But it's nice having the World Cup. And I care more about the World Cup than I think I ever have before because it's being played in the United States. And all the Euros from all over the place, the Scottish are just great. They've been hilarious. But and they come and they party and they're like, hey, America's not the loony bin that the left told us it is. So we got that soccer thing going on. And it was kind of fun. I'm sorry we lost. I'm glad we're still in it. Let's win the entire World Cup. It'd be funny. Primarily it'd be funny if we win it. We beat because it's really not our game. So we should win it anyway. And we're holding our best players in reserve, I guess, for a variety of reasons having to do with penalties and injuries and other things. But never mind all that because it's still soccer. You know, I mean, let's be honest. Run, kick the ball. It's fine. It's fine. And it can be fun if it's a competitive game. I'll get into it and all that. But let me get back to the latest Democrat Party mental spasm, because the reflecting pool on the mall, and I told you my best girl and I, we went down there last Saturday and last Sunday because I had to go retrieve my pocket knife. I had to stash it before going through the magnetometers to get into the secret Lincoln Memorial Underground Museum. But that's not important. Now, the reflecting pool is another episode in the Democrat Party's mental illness. President Trump looked at it and thought it was kind of stinky and smelly and beat up and needed some tending to. And he's a builder guy. He's a creator of skyscrapers and giant things all over the world, by the way. And the Democrats are very bitter about that and their mental, their brains melted down long ago. But President Trump fixed up the reflecting pool. My best girl and I, we went down there when it was buff before, and there have been reports that Democrats went to Georgia and got pond scum and brought bags or jars of it up to Washington and dumped the pond scum. Now we've seen him protesting in favor of pond scum, lots of Democrats, women and men, but a lot of women. I noticed Democrat Democrat women seem to be more inclined to be mentally ill than even Democrat men, although a lot of them are going around shooting people for political reasons and things like that, violently, criminally insane.
2: She is doing good today, honey. Everybody's proud of you. You are single-handedly doing more to fight fascism than any American has.
3: Yes.
1: But then President Trump, and there's this, we saw the lining, we saw it being, and my best girl and I, we went down a couple of several times when it was being fixed up, the reflecting pool, right? And I've got to say that the craziness from these people, in fact, Michael, you know, we have President Trump from, I believe it was just the day before yesterday at the White House, talking about the reflecting pool, and he's getting reports from the Park Service and the Park Police. President Trump.
4: We had vandalism. You know, we have 290, 300 foot slit right through it, probably a box cutter or a knife of some kind. Or we had people lifting up the basic, some of the, it's not a lot of damage, but we'll probably have to let the water out and refix it. They went in there with a knife. I was just told by the people over at Parks, they have five people are arrested and five people are under investigation right now. And it's a sad thing.
1: Five people arrested, five people under investigation. I have video of one blue-haired young woman being arrested by the Park Police last Saturday. It made us laugh. It was kind of funny. Jim Abilio Acosta. Wait till you hear this. You remember Abilio from CNN? He was a Trump derangement syndrome OG of sorts. You know? He's an original gangster of the Trump derangement syndrome movement. I've got audio of him. He went on on Al Gore's amazing internet, thanks to the patriarchy and America, and he posted a lunatic screed, which is what he does now. He used to do it on CNN, now he does it in his basement. And wait till you hear this stuff. I've got that coming up for you. And I have the Associated Press, a liner along the bottom of the Lincoln Memorial Reflecting Pool, .. That's coming up, and boy, a lot more too.

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0: The algae is obviously the news of the day, and it is completely ridiculous. It's unbelievable to see these people, these deranged leftists in algae costumes with Team Algae on their backs. What does that even mean? Only the Democrats could hate beautifying our nation's capital and making it a symbol of pride again. But this is what the American people elected President Trump to do. He made this promise to them on the campaign trail that he was going to make our nation's capital both safe and beautiful again, and it is a promise that he has kept. With respect to safety, violent crime has plummeted. The city is the safest it's been in generations. Murders are down 40%. And with respect to the beautification of the city, I live here working, of course, at the White House, and you can see it with your own eyes as you travel throughout the city. The homeless encampments are gone. You see the parks are cleaned up. The president has restored more than 120 monuments across the city. The National Park Service has used more than 150 tons of material to clean up the potholes that everybody hates. And I don't know about you and your audience, but this is the type of work that I want to see our tax dollars going towards. President Trump is solving it. Leave it to the deranged Democrats to be against that.
1: All right, Caroline, any more details on the five people that have been arrested regarding vandalism here?
0: The vandalism is very real. Despite what Tim Walz wants to say, it's an imaginary problem. No, it is not. It's a very real problem. In fact, I spoke with the National Park Service just before joining the show. They now have 17 police reports that have been filed in just the matter of a few days. There's actually been six arrests at the reflecting pool where, again, these deranged individuals, many of them longtime donors to the Democrat Party, to Barack Obama, to Act Blue, that have been vandalizing and desecrating our federal monument, one of the most beautiful monuments in the world, the reflecting pool. And that's why President Trump is not going to stop with this effort. We're going to not only hold those people accountable, but we're going to fix the pool, make it, continue to make it beautiful from this despicable vandalism just in time to celebrate our nation's 250th birthday next week.
2: We had vandalism. You know, we have 100 and we have a, I think, 290, 300 foot slit right through it, probably a box cutter or a knife.
3: We shouldn't be surprised when the reflecting pool between the World War II Memorial now and the Lincoln Memorial, between the Washington Monument and the Lincoln Memorial, the reflecting pool is President Trump sees that, and really it needed some cleaning up and buffing up. And President Trump did that, and the Democrats are bitter as hell about that and probably want to firebomb a synagogue about it because they're really, they should be wearing armbands. But listen to Jim Acosta, formerly of CNN, going after President Trump for saying that vandals damaged the reflecting pool on the mall.
4: I traveled behind enemy lines down to the National Mall reflecting pool.
3: Enemy
4: helicopters
3: lines
4: circled overhead to get to the bottom of the biggest mystery in D.C. right now.
3: The fact that you have
4: a
3: job.
4: I know this assignment is dangerous because I can see members of the National Guard circling the pool in search of any alleged vandals who might even think for just a second that they could pull up a piece of blue paint.
3: All of that is wrong. It's not blue paint. They didn't pull it up. Their National Guard is not for that. He's Abilio Acosta.
5: Well, I'm walking down the length of the reflecting pool right now to see if I can find exactly where this 300-foot slit is that Donald Trump claims is running down the middle of this pool. I have looked up and down this pool so far. I don't see any sign of any slit. I do see a lot of paint coming up, but no sign of a 300-foot-long slit or lots of slits, as he's been talking about. Again, shocker here. I'm sorry to report. What he's saying is 100% pure bullshit.
3: What Abilio is saying is 100% pure bourgeois. Here's Abilio.
5: Okay, I'm walking down the other side of the reflecting pool, and you can see just how much Donald Trump is lying about this, how out to lunch he is and all of this. You can see whole sections of the bottom of the reflecting pool where the paint has just come off that bottom. It is just not there anymore, in part because they just did such a shoddy job down here that the paint has literally disintegrated.
3: Everything that he's ever said in his life is a lie. Now here is the headline from the Associated Press. reflecting pool liner was cut with sharp knife or razor, National Park Service says. National Park Service, and here's the Park Service man, a career guy, on the record by name, unlike every Democrat source, coming up.
4: I guess I won't be winning an Emmy for this one.

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2: ABC News, I'm Dave Packer. The hurricane season, the war in Ukraine, and the historic shortfalls in the U.S. Strategic Petroleum Reserve are all contributing causes to rising gas prices, but it's the conflict in the Strait of Hormuz that appears to be the most direct factor in the latest increases. ABC's Matt Rivers.
3: Gas prices spiking across the U.S. once again amid threats of an escalating war with Iran.
4: To see prices reaching over $5, close to $6 is rough.
3: The national average, again, more than $4 per gallon and expected to keep rising. Diesel, again, over $5 a gallon. Gas prices in California, nearly $6 a gallon, the highest in the country.
2: A manhunt Saturday in Berlin after a vehicle drove into a crowd during the German capital's Pride parade, leaving at least one person dead and 17 injured. Strong winds, high temperatures, drought conditions continue to whip up fast-moving wildfires across Spain and France. 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

0: So let's go. We have another Jim Abilio Acosta, and this is great stuff. Now, let me share this with you before I get back to. And then we got Jen Psaki and Chris Hayes, and here is the headline from the Associated Press: reflecting pool liner was cut with a sharp knife or razor, comma, National Park Service says. And Matthew Daly with the Associated Press writing the story. And the dateline is Washington, D.C. A liner along the... Notice it's not paint, as all the moron, lying, stupid, ignorant, don't even look it up press keep saying over and over again. But the paint, how does the paint... How do you cut paint? How do you get out of bed in the morning? A liner along the bottom of the Lincoln Memorial reflecting pool was cut with a sharp knife or razor this month, causing damage to the foam sealant. And they keep saying paint. Installed as part of a $16 million rehabilitation project, a top official at the National Park Service says. The U.S. Park Police, now separately, responded June 9th to a complaint by the Park Service, said Frank Lands, L-A-N-D-S, Lands, like Lands Far Away, Deputy Director of Operations for the Park Service. Lands made the statement in a court document filed late Wednesday. Just so, you know, you see, it's not just a press release or a leak to the Associated Press or to CNN, who aren't reporting it, at least not accurately. Lands made the statement in a court document filed late Wednesday as part of a lawsuit filed by a nonprofit organization to halt the Trump administration's work on the project. That is, the Associated Press means to say, a Democrat, left-wing, hate-filled Trump derangement syndrome gang of loons has filed a lawsuit with other people's money to try to stop improvements on the mall. Now, as somebody who lives in Washington, D.C. and goes to the mall frequently enough, I appreciate improvements on the mall. And people come from not only all over the United States, but all over the world. So isn't that amazing? And it's made these statements in a court document filed late Wednesday because a nonprofit, that means communists, other people's money, suing to halt the Trump administration's work on the project. And so the Park Service had to come in and say, well, wait a minute. We've just been vandalized by communists, you know, the Democrat Party. Land's statement does not say when exactly the damage occurred or whether it was a suspected case of vandalism. No, a razor-like slash for hundreds of feet just happened spontaneously by itself and does not identify anyone who might have been involved. The police report, there's a police report because there were Democrats there and they're all violent criminals. The police report indicates damage to the pool, comma, including a caulk over the foam sealant that was cut with a sharp knife or razor and destruction of delaminating surface material, Lands said, the Park Service official said. About 70 fence posts tops were also thrown into the reflecting pool, he said. 70, and that's the statements are the first time the Republican administration has offered specifics for when and how the reflecting pool may have been damaged after work on the project was substantially completed. Now, the Associated Press says it's the first time the Republican administration has offered specifics, but President Trump has spoken about it repeatedly, and he was naturally attacked for it because, you know, they're mentally ill. A spokesperson for the Interior Department said Thursday, that's yesterday, that public notification about the damage was delayed because at the time of the June 9th incident, the vandalism was under investigation and believed to be isolated. So as to not encourage deranged individuals, we did not announce what we hoped would be an isolated incident. Because, you know, you gotta, when you have an open air mental institution, as we do in Washington, D.C., and really more broadly in the United States, because the Democrats, we used to have a great mental institution here called St. Elizabeth's Mental Institution in Southeast D.C., but they emptied it out of all the insane people. We used to keep John Hinckley there long ago after he shot Ronald Reagan and four other people. but three other people at least. And then they closed it down and they turned it into the Department of Homeland Security. I'm serious. It's like 120-year-old buildings, a series of buildings that St. Elizabeth's Mental Institution. And it was a great mental institution. I went there looking for John Hinckley once with a camera crew. It wasn't just recreational. And that's another story for another day. But the mental institution is no longer there. I know where the mental institution is. It's out on the streets. It's out on the sidewalks. But hang on, because around the same time, Park Service staff discovered another incident where fencing around the pool had been forcibly removed and thrown into the pool, meaning the reflecting pool. It's not a kidney-shaped pool in Frank Zappa's backyard or anything, but... the department soon noticed that recurring cases of video of people ripping at the coating, it's not paint, began to circulate. We then knew that it was not an isolated incident, but a new trend to attempt to damage the reflecting pool, the email said. And that is because of Trump derangement syndrome, which is so rampant, and the violent criminality of the Democrat Party, which is ubiquitous. I'm sorry for Democrats if I'm using too many complicated words. President Donald Trump and other officials have repeatedly blamed, listen to this, without citing evidence, without, except for the physical evidence at the reflecting pool, which is abundant and in plain sight, unidentified vandals for peeling paint. Oh, that's the accusers have said peeling paint because they're too stupid to know that it's a foam-like laminate, but never mind that, as well as a 350-foot gash in the liner and other problems. Six people have been arrested, Trump said this week, without providing details. I do have video of one, a blue-haired lady, being arrested, young woman. And, you know, we know that, what is it, 56% of young white women who identify as liberals and Democrats have been diagnosed with mental illnesses. The Interior Department said Thursday there have been seven arrests, seven federal citations, and 18 police reports filed. And the Democrats insist that there is no vandalism, that Trump sucks, and that's why the reflecting pool is a mess now. The department did not specify what charges were or what the charges were or identify anyone cited by police. Trump pledged to beautify the century-old reflecting pool before the nation's 250 birthday celebrations, draining its water, which you'd have to do if you're going to resurface the bottom, and directing the bottom of the reflecting pool to be painted a color he called American flag blue. But you've already cited that it's not paint, it's a foamy laminate, but never mind that. But after the site was restored, its water was plagued by an algae bloom for more than a week, and the pieces of the new coating have appeared to be peeling off the bottom. But now your headline, see, makes clear that this was actually Democrats going in and vandalizing with a sharp implement. Because you know how they are. The pool has largely been cleared in recent days after devices. We were down there and they were vacuuming like a series of guys with giant vacuums cleaning out the Democrat debris. The pool has largely cleared in recent days after devices and nano bubblers infused ozone into the water to kill algae and bacteria. And listen, so let me get to... back to Abelio Acosta, Jim Acosta. We got one more of Jim. And he's walking around saying, oh, look, it's paint. It's peeling. Trump did it. And it's a mental illness, really. St. Elizabeth should be reopened just for Abelio Acosta. Put him in the John Hinckley room. Oh, by the way, the President of the United States, Donald John Trump, will be motorcading to what in Washington, is often referred to as the Hinckley Hilton. The Washington Hilton on Connecticut Avenue. President Trump is going back this afternoon for an event. First time back at the hotel since the White House Correspondents' Dinner. President is going back today. More recently at the fights, the UFC fights on the South Lawn of the White House, an army of 23 Democrats had planned an attack. Many of them been arrested. Some are still on the run drones dropping bombs. A lot of arrests. Now, back to Abelio Acosta at the reflecting pool.
1: they just did such a shoddy job down here that the paint has literally disintegrated.
0: It's not
1: in
0: paint.
1: Sections of this reflecting pool. And you can't see a slit. There are no slits, as he's been talking about. It's all a lie.
2: Well, so much for my dangerous assignment. I guess I won't be winning an Emmy for this one.
0: Yeah.
2: All I found was this nasty muck at the reflecting pool.
0: This is our media. The headline from the Associated Press, reflecting pool liner was cut with a sharp knife or razor, National Park Service says. The Democrat Party, including Jim Acosta. I got to say, the company that did this work should sue Jim Acosta for $165 million. The company should say, I'm sorry, Jim Acosta is a major national media figure, CNN, all that stuff. And they should sue him and take his car. Take his belt buckle from him in court. Isn't that amazing? Let's go now to Jen Psaki on MS-13 DNC with Chris Hayes. And here they are on the reflecting pool on national television.
3: There were dead ducks in the reflecting pool that is green and full of algae. And I am not a medical expert. I don't have any information on the autopsy, but it all feels very bad here.
0: Not a biologist.
4: That story just every day continues to just astound. I have to say, I spent way too much time trying to like read into the chemistry of the whole thing. And I did read from some people that do know about this, that like peroxide is the least toxic thing you put in there. Mm. It breaks down very quickly. I don't know, but I can't imagine all that peeling rubbery stuff is good for the wildlife.
0: Yeah, so wait a minute. You're making stuff up, and Jen Psaki, she was a White House press secretary. And yeah, they put, because you guys poison it with your pond scum, people in there with razors slashing, and then you call it paint, and then you blame Trump, and there was dead ducks. There was a report of one dead duck. On MS-13, Chris Hayes, he really looked into it. Turns out there weren't ducks, plural. There was one duck that was dead, and it's a big city with a lot of things going on. Ducks die. You know, it's an imperfect world. But there they are. And, now the Park Service is out, and there are court cases going on. There have been arrests made. And our media continues to fabricate out of whole cloth their Trump derangement syndrome. They are waging a civil war in the United States of America, and they're not on our side. We are at 888-630-9625. A liner at the bottom of the Lincoln Memorial reflecting pool was cut with a sharp knife or razor this month, causing damage to the foam sealant, which is not paint, because of the Democrat Party's Trump derangement syndrome. And that's one thing, but then the media comes out and lies and lies and lies and lies.
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0: Paris, what do you make of all this controversy surrounding the reflecting pool?
1: I mean, when you defund science research, when you don't really understand the first thing about science, yeah, they talked a bunch of smack. They said that they had to repaint the pool, and now they've turned the place into a swamp. They've turned to an actual swamp.
2: All right, everyone's still talking about the Lincoln Memorial reflecting pool. President Trump paid $14 million to paint it American flag blue, and now chunks of paint are coming off. It's full of peroxide, algae, and the water is green. But other than that, all good. It's yep, Trump somehow went from draining the swamp to creating one.

0: He even singled out ABC News reporter Jonathan Carl as an alleged vandal for this segment.
1: Check this out. That American flag blue paint, it's peeling away. The $14 million job to redo the bottom of this reflecting pool is falling apart before our eyes.
0: Trump responded by posting, quote, lightweight ABC reporter Jonathan Carl was seen sticking his hand into the pool and trying to rip the rubber off the surface. Law enforcement is actively investigating the situation and will hopefully have it resolved soon. That is not what Jonathan Carl did. You saw it yourself with your own eyes. This is just Trump crashing out. He's throwing a tantrum, except this tantrum is now being treated as a criminal accusation. This is insane. This is madness. No one's dumping things in the reflecting pool to grow algae. It's their own incompetent, corrupt failures blooming for all the world to see, cracking and floating to the surface, all of it. And now they have to create this dark conspiracy and use the force of law to pursue it. These people are desperately seeking someone else to blame for Trump's malfeasance.
2: Yeah, that's right. Following Trump's claims of vandalism, his administration has added fencing around the Lincoln Memorial reflecting pool. That's smart. That'll keep the algae out. Yep, greenish water with a chain link fence around it. Trump basically turned it into a pool at the Motel 6.
3: This isn't your chintzy golf club with lawn chairs and marble fountains. Lincoln isn't in the middle of a koi pond with water shooting out of his eyes. In fact, Trump seems to be treating the reflecting pool so much like one of his own pools that he even let the contractor upsell him on a new color.
4: He said, "What color would you like, sir?" I said, "Well, what about turquoise, like in the Bahamas?" He said, "Well, this is Washington, sir. We can give you turquoise, but why don't you try, like, we have a color. It's called American flag blue." I said, "That's the color I like." He talked me into it very easily.
3: Man, they saw you coming from a mile away.
5: Let's go to the telephones, Michael. Let's go to Brian, calling from the great Republic of Texas. Brian, you're on the Chris Plant Show.
6: Hey, good morning, Chris.
5: Hey, Brian.
6: I was calling this morning to agree with you about the mispronunciation of turkey.
5: Uh-huh, yeah, yeah.
6: When I first heard it, I thought they're calling it turkey, eh? Like, that's what the McKenzie brothers would tell you that us Americans eat for Thanksgiving.
5: Yeah, it's absolutely true. And I got to tell you, Bob and Doug McKenzie came to mind with us, too. We were talking about Bob and Doug McKenzie in the Great White North. And Michael, do you have any of these people on TV? How are they pronouncing the country of Turkey? We've all been talking about Turkey, the country, forever. We eat turkey at Thanksgiving and Christmas and have a turkey sandwich all year long. And now suddenly we're supposed to start mispronouncing the name of the country. It's like Kiev in Ukraine, Brian, because we had to start they told us to start mispronouncing that. And here they are with their turkey yay.
7: It's Turkey wearing white. Here comes Turkey. Not sure what the mentality is going to be from Turkey.
8: Turkey sitting with a back five. United States 1, Turkey 0.
5: Turkey 0, Brian.
8: What are we going to get from Turkey?
7: It's a country of Turkey that has not responded with sadness. They have responded with fury. What do you expect from Turkey? He shrugged. He said, I don't really know.
8: Turkey are just trying to take down U.S. players.
7: Turkey tie the game.
8: First goal for Turkey. This Turkey team does have quality.
5: And you're right. You nailed it with Bob and Doug McKenzie. What is up with that anyway?
6: I don't know. I was agreeing also with the Kiev thing. I thought for all my life it's Kiev, and now we're changing. I don't know. Lord knows what's coming next, but I had literally just posted that on my Facebook whenever you came on and started talking about it. So I just said
5: that. Is that right? That's great. Yeah, and it's, this is, again, it's like we've made fun of the news media here for years, Brian, for they're in Tegucigalpa, and suddenly they start speaking with a Spanish accent. And Tegucigalpa. And Guatemala, there are certain words that they have to corrupt. And the thing is, there are English pronunciations for these words, Brian. If you're in Paris, you know what? In Paris, they call it Paris. They call it Paris. Steve Martin used to do a thing about this. Is that in France, rue means street. And what was the other one? Chapeau means hat. It's like those French have a different word for everything. And that was a funny joke years ago. And now they're doing that to the entire English language. We got to pronounce it like they pronounce it.
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10: From ABC News, I'm Dave Packer. It's peak travel season in Europe, but some countries have issued evacuation orders for popular destinations as wildfires spread. In parts of France and Spain, tourists have been told to prepare to leave at a moment's notice. ABC foreign correspondent Marcus Moore.
11: Strong winds combined with high temperatures and drought conditions pushing the flames quickly across parts of southwestern France and central Spain. A wildfire in Valencia fanned by shifting winds, killing an elderly man. That fire now under control.
10: Also in Europe, at least one person dead, more than a dozen others injured after a car drove into a crowd at a pride parade in Berlin. Police searching for multiple suspects. President Trump met with top advisors behind closed doors at the White House Friday to discuss his options on Iran, including the possibility of significantly expanding military action against the country, say sources. ABC's Matt Rivers and Amon Jordan says Iran is exerting pressure through its proxies at a key shipping choke point.
12: The Houthis said that they were going to impose what they called a maritime embargo on Saudi oil exports transiting the Red Sea down through the Strait of Bab el-Mandeb at the southern tip of the Red Sea. And to that end, they've attacked multiple Saudi tankers over the last few days to try and enforce that embargo. In response to that, the Saudi military launching new strikes against Houthi targets inside of Yemen. And the Houthis saying that they're trying to strike back against the Saudis.
10: Maine Democrats officially have a new candidate in a race that could determine control of the Senate. Delegates chose former Maine Senate President Troy Jackson Saturday as their nominee to take on longtime Republican Senator Susan Collins.
13: This is the absolute honor of my life to accept the Democratic nomination for the U.S. Senate.
10: Now, Jackson is taking the place of Graham Plattner, who withdrew from the race after a sexual assault allegation surfaced earlier this month, an allegation which he denies. You're listening to ABC News.
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26: 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Gary McNamara and Eric Harley talk about everything from politics to social issues and news of the day. Whether you're up late or you're just starting your day, welcome to the show. 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
1: All across America, we are Red Eye Radio. He is Eric Harley, and I'm Gary McNamara.
16: Hi.
1: You know, it got up to 109 in my town yesterday.
16: You know, it's crazy. I was running errands. About the time you posted you were working in your yard.
1: Yeah.
16: And I think it was a little after that, actually.
1: It's 106 then.
16: It was 106 then. I think it was an hour or hour and a half later. I went to go run some errands just in my neighborhood. And it's radiant heat. It wasn't the actual temperature, but my truck read 121 degrees. That's the radiant heat basically coming off of the pavement that affects that reading. Then you drive around for a little bit and it kind of gets closer to what the actual reading was. But yeah, 109. And I think we're supposed to get back up above 100 today.
1: And I had to go visit a friend in the hospital in Fort Worth. So I got caught up in traffic. And when I got caught up in traffic, I got caught up in an area where there was a ton of road construction being done. And so I'm looking out, you know, seeing the workers out there saying, how the hell did they do that? Now, I saw a ton of cooling tents.
16: Yeah.
1: But then something I never thought of before.
16: What's that?
1: Because there's all the massive road construction equipment in there.
16: Mm-hmm.
1: And so as I'm sitting there at a dead stop.
16: Yeah.
1: For like 15 minutes before it got moving. And I think it was because construction equipment or something was crossing the highway. But I'm looking at these, you know, these big dump trucks and earth movers, excavators and.
16: Mm-hmm.
1: Thinking to myself, they're all enclosed. They got to have air conditioning.
16: They do.
1: I looked it up on AI and it said, yeah. And then they talked about specifically in Texas and had the companies that actually are there to immediately repair if there's any problem with the air conditioning in those massive vehicles.
16: You'd
1: die if you didn't have it.
16: A friend of mine who I've known since grade school works in this area in construction. Right now, he's working on the expansion of DFW. And the equipment he's in is air conditioned. And now a lot of the stuff that they have to do by hand.
1: Mm-hmm.
16: You know, so they got to get out there and they got to get in the sun. But they're very careful, you know, about brakes and everything else. And also working at night, you know, helps a little bit. Sometimes that's to catch up on a schedule. You kind of have to work when you can. And now that we're kind of past our rainy season, you can work at just, you know, you can work almost every day. And, you know, 100 degrees, but 109, they're very careful. You know, there was a postal carrier
0: another postal carrier, just about 15, 20 minutes north of here, who passed away in the heat, from the heat. And that's happened before. There was actually, that actually happened in our area before, last year or year before. And you think about the people, like on my street, my mailbox is on my porch. So Daniel, our carrier, great guy. I've known him for years, and he comes by and he's got to walk the whole street. You know, I don't know how big his route is, but it's amazing how fast he gets one street done. But they're, you know, they're working in the heat. They've, you know, I remember my dad. When my dad was after his military career, he drove a truck delivering pharmaceuticals. And the truck that they had him in for the longest time was a smaller truck. It wasn't the smallest box truck, but it was a box truck. So it wasn't an 18-wheeler at that time. And it had no air conditioning. I'm like, are you kidding me? And he just had to wear a rag around his neck the whole time, kept Gatorade. He kept a cooler, actually, in his truck filled with ice down with everything. Now, he was indoors. He would go in when he would deliver to hospitals and pharmacies. He would, you know, of course, he would take his break then. And he was home every day. He got home every day, you know. So, but still, my gosh.
2: Yeah, I had people saying, you're not really doing lawn work. I'm like, I'm only out for 10 or 15 minutes. I'm hydrating very, very well, but I don't really stay out for more. You can tell. But I have an evaporation. I got a couple of evaporation hats, which are the greatest things ever invented, that are very simple. They have like a sponge-like material. You basically soak the hat, and then you wring it out. And in the sponge area at the top of the head, it evaporates, and you'd be amazed. You'd be out there. Now, it doesn't last, or it lasts easily the 15 minutes that I'm out there. And then I come in for, you know, 10 minutes, cool off, throw down some water, you know, put more water on the evaporation hat, put it back on. But when you take the hat off and you walk in, your head's completely cool. It's cold. I mean, it's the rest of your body might get hot. But I did have, getting back to your car thing, when I lived in Florida and Texas from late 82 to late 86, I didn't have air conditioning in my vehicle. I lived in Florida and I lived in East Texas. So, I mean, it's as hot there as it does here.
0: I've had a couple of cars without air conditioning. It's not good.
2: But it's amazing how when I was in my 20s, it wasn't as big of a deal.
0: No.
2: There wasn't like, I've got to sell this car and I got to do whatever I do to be able to get air conditioning. It was just like, whatever.
0: Yeah. Well, when I was young, I always thought, well, I'll fix the air conditioner, because there was an air conditioner on the car, or this one car I had. But I didn't mind rolling the windows down. You know, it was an old Monte Carlo. It was a cool car. And rolling the windows down also kept the weed smell out of the car. So that way, if the cops pulled me over. That's not true. It wouldn't keep the weed smell out of the car, unfortunately. No. I never really, because, you know, I wasn't an adult, so I wasn't like traveling hours, you know, to go see someone or whatever. Mm-hmm. I lived in a small town. I was in the car maybe 15 minutes at a time, you know, so it wasn't a big deal. And now, I live 2.2 miles from here. No, I'm going to have AC. I'm going to have AC. Even at night, I'm going to have AC. In the winter, I'm going to have AC.
2: I mean, what a great, you know, and I know we know liberals hate air conditioning.
0: Yeah, yeah.
2: Except their own.
0: Right, exactly. Exactly. Yeah.
2: I will say this, though, that it's wonderful to walk back in the air conditioning, but I was out for a while. And after that, I take the hydrating fluid that has salt.
0: Mm-hmm.
2: And somebody was telling me that the other day. They said, you know, salt is, and I go, what they have in the hydrating fluid.
0: Mm-hmm.
2: They, you know, the powder, excuse me, that you put into water, and they got like 20% of your minimum daily adult requirement of salt, mm-hmm. sodium. Mm-hmm. But when the biggest impact it has is when I used to golf during the summer. I really don't golf during the summer anymore. It's just too much of a beat down. But when I'd finished 9 holes and you felt beat down, you take the bottle of water, you put that powder in, you shake it up, you take it. You get a salt high. Mm-hmm. You can feel it.
0: Yeah.
2: You can actually, you start waking up. It's mm-hmm. like, whoa.
0: Yeah. Yeah.
2: And, but, I stopped because I can't, I golfed one time in 112 degrees and we walked.
0: Yeah. That can't be fun.
2: Much. We gave up like on the 14th hole we walked yeah. in yeah. and I just said, you know, but that was a long time ago. But then I was still up to just even 2 years ago, I was golfing during the summer. And I finally just said, it's too much of a beatdown. It just is. I mean, the yeah. heat just, you know, when you get older, it really, and I think age really does have an impact. I don't know why, but age does have an impact of how you handle heat. Now, I did have heat stroke once, and that's when I lived in East Texas. And we used to play basketball in the middle of the day, and it'd be 105, 106. Mm-hmm. And one day I took the ball out of bounds. I can still remember the feeling. It was a euphoric feeling. I'm playing basketball. I'm like, this is great. It's so hot out, and I've got the chills.
0: Yeah.
2: Take the ball out of bounds. Woo! My head would have hit the concrete if the guy in front of me guarding me hadn't caught me.
0: Right.
2: You know, the guy was taking the ball out of bounds, and he's guarding me, and there I go, woo, right there. And
0: yeah. Yeah.
2: Woke up
0: yeah.
2: at the side and drank water and I was done for the day. I didn't go to the hospital. I was probably should have, but I was young and foolish back then. But I learned at that point, you don't mess with heat.
0: Yeah, I've been in a situation actually in an ER with dehydration. And ironically, I was in Galveston at this ER and they gave me IV, saline solution. And I thought, this is ironic because I was literally right across the street from the beach that has the most salt water. And I'm paying probably a lot of money, or the insurance company was, for me to get this hydration. I had some other things going on, and it wasn't, ended up not being too serious. But one time I was running, actually. Went out for a run, 98 degrees. And when I came back around the house, you know, by the house, I thought, I think I'd better go inside. Because my sweating started to slow down. And I thought, that's not good. And sure enough, I went in. And then when I laid down, my heart was just racing. And I actually drank salt water and pickle juice. That's what I drank. They sell it now as hydration.
2: Did they really?
0: I just bought 2 gallons of it.
2: Pickle juice?
0: Day before yesterday. Yeah.
2: I think I'd rather die.
0: Yeah. And now they've taken the yellow dye number 2 out of it. So it's actually clear.
2: Okay.
0: I don't know. You know, so.
2: So it doesn't taste like pickles?
0: No, it's dill juice.
2: Is it?
0: It tastes like pickles. Yeah.
2: Yeah.
0: Yeah. Yep. It will hydrate you.
2: All right. So.
0: And make it smell like a burger.
2: Yeah.
0: So there's that.
2: We had mentioned about Hassan Piker telling Mamdani to shut the F up.
0: Yeah.
2: Because it's like you're hesitating. You're not. They're saying that's why AOC, you know, her numbers, you know, AOC's numbers are Trump has better favorability numbers than AOC. And one of the reasons, and Piker was talking about it, is because Mamdani's starting to hesitate when he gives an explanation.
0: Yeah.
2: Basically trying to think now, how will the public judge this instead of just saying it? And he said, that's what AOC did.
0: Right.
2: AOC now parses her words, and you can't. You gotta be, if you're gonna be a communist, be a commie and be a proud commie. If you're going to be a Nazi, if you're going to be a Chinese communist,
0: wear the uniform.
2: If you're going to believe in anti-Semitism, if you're going to be a racist, if you're going to be a misogynist, if you're going to be a sexist, be an absolute dominant, in your face, communist, sexist, misogynist, Nazi, whatever else you want to throw in there.
0: Yeah. No, that's exactly what we've talked about for a long time. But we said it during the interim period after the election in 2008, before he was inaugurated. We talked about Barack Obama. You know, for you people who think, you know, that he's going to do all of these things on the left that voted for him, well, he's going to have to moderate. He's going to have to temper some of these things. And the way he talks, he's going to say a bunch of things and do a bunch of things you're not going to like. It's the case with all of them, because diplomacy will, at every turn, will catch you. And then you're in the headlines, and they don't want to be in the headlines for that reason. This is the problem with their ideas. Their ideas are failures. Well, they've been proven.
2: Well, that's failures. What, whether it's Mamdani or AOC, they start looking and saying, I believe this, but I don't know if I can sell it.
0: Right.
2: Because she came up, you know, she's the one that really was the sort of the architect of the Green New Deal.
0: Yeah.
2: Which really sent you to communism.
0: Right.
2: She really hasn't proposed anything that radical since.
0: No.
2: There was a big blowback on that. But you think about it, AOC with only 35% approval.
0: Yeah.
2: Trump's is better.
0: Yeah.
2: And, you know, you look at that and you're just, when I saw that, I went, all right, here we go. Eventually you will become an oppressor. And if you do not subscribe to the socialism, communism of the DSA, then you are an oppressor. Piker said it the other day when he's saying you're a collaborator with the Democratic Party, basically to hell with the Democratic Party.
0: Oh, this is the problem with identity politics, that if you get to a point, and the same applies to the DSA, you're either with us full on or you're not.
2: Yeah. You're our enemy.
0: You can't hesitate. If you hesitate, you're the enemy.
2: Right. You can't be silent.
0: You're going to be the oppressor eventually. I said it a couple of weeks ago. Eventually, Mamdani will be the oppressor. So it begins.
2: We are Red Eye Radio.
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0: celebrity. He's Eric Cronin, and I'm Gary McNamara. Well, this meeting that James Tallarico, the Democrat that's running for Senate in Texas, that the altercation with a woman, a black woman, in Houston on Sunday, really started things going as he's now come out in favor of reparations, Tallarico, which he has never talked about before.
1: Right.
0: He's just always kept quiet on it.
1: Right.
0: He didn't want to broach that topic. But here this is, she says to him, black people don't trust you for this reason, and you cannot win without us. So you stay here, you answer our questions, or you suffer the consequences. Listen to this. Here we go.
2: Mm-hmm. You answer our questions, or you suffer the consequences.
3: So, I'm happy to engage. We'll come to here in just a second. I appreciate you being here, and I appreciate you traveling in, and I appreciate you.
2: I did it for my people, not for you.
1: Well, all right.
0: You can tell he's stalling, too.
1: Yeah.
0: I thank you for coming. Yeah. I really appreciate you coming.
1: I want to start by saying thank you for blah, blah, blah, blah.
0: Yeah.
1: Diversion.
0: That's something you can't do in talk radio.
1: No.
0: You can't stall like that.
1: Yeah. I just want to start by thanking everyone for being here today.
0: Yeah.
1: Yeah. No.
0: We're so glad that you went to the app or turned on the radio station or.
1: Yeah.
0: We actually do. We thank our listeners because we are grateful for them.
1: Yes, we are.
0: But it's not a stall tactic.
1: No, it isn't.
0: Just love that. We'll get to more of that coming up here.
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6: As your skin, I forgive you. I forgive you for poking and popping me when I broke out at 14. I forgive you for that awful belly ring hole you left in me when you were 15. I forgive you for damaging me before prom, on spring break, and at tanning salons when you were 16, 17, 18. 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

0: We are Red Eye Radio. He's Eric Carly, and I'm Gary McNamara. So that happened in the Jason Alexander thing in 2012.
1: Right. Yeah.
0: So it still boggles my mind where anything of any type of sexual content at all would, you know, with somebody who is a minor actress.
1: Right.
0: Unless you get parental approval for that. And I don't even know. I mean, because as we know, there have been

0: We are Red Eye Radio, and he's Eric Cronin. I'm Gary McNamara. One of our great listeners sent to us saying the computer is connected to the internet. The AI model's running within the sandbox, which is a restricted environment created with software.
1: Mm-hmm.
0: The AI model found a flaw in the sandbox software and was able to get through.
1: So there you have it. That's the problem that they have with.
0: And again, I don't know if that's the case. That's another possibility is how I'm taking that because I haven't read that.
1: It found a way to receive a signal at some point, it had to be connected to some device that had access to the internet.
0: Well, that would make.
1: There's no way to jump just out of.
0: But that scenario makes the most sense.
1: Yeah.
0: Just simply saying it was able to get around the software.
1: Right.
0: Which makes sense that they said, well, we believe that academically that this could happen. Well, yeah.
1: Well, then your test should have prevented this from happening. And they're saying, look, there's little to no damage done here with the break-in with Hugging Face, and there is, number two, could we come up with a new name for Hugging Face? I don't know where the name comes from, but no, the concern that I have is that we assume that this could happen. Well, if you're testing something like this, this could have been even worse. There could have been damage, depending on how far the programs themselves were determined to go. And that could have done serious damage here. So how in the world was there any connectivity? Or in a setting like that, while you're testing, is it required that it's part of a system that eventually does have connectivity? I have a million questions.
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0: We are Red Eye Radio. He is Eric Harley, and I'm Gary McNamara. You know, as I said when I was reading this whole thing yesterday about the AI escape.
1: Yeah.
0: We want to call it that.
1: The rogue AI,
0: as they were saying. Rogue AI.

0: I just kept thinking, I can't believe it was 1992 that Sneakers was out.
1: Yeah.
0: You know, and it was, if you ever seen the movie, it's a really good movie. It's a great adventure movie.
1: Yeah.
0: Dan Aykroyd is great in it.
1: Oh, I love
0: Dan.
1: Oh, and he's totally into all this stuff these days. He's into the UFOs and he's into the, it would be cool to, talk to him and say, okay, what do you think about, we know what you think about, extraterrestrials and all that. What do you think about the whole AI thing? I mean, maybe he did a podcast lately and talked about it.
0: Is Jim Belushi still doing the pod stuff?
1: Yeah, I don't know. It's a good question.
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8: From ABC News, I'm Dave Packer. It's peak travel season in Europe, but some countries have issued evacuation orders for popular destinations as wildfires spread. In parts of France and Spain, tourists have been told to prepare to leave at a moment's notice. ABC foreign correspondent Marcus Moore.
9: Strong winds combined with high temperatures and drought conditions pushing the flames quickly across parts of southwestern France and central Spain. A wildfire in Valencia, fanned by shifting winds, killing an elderly man. That fire now under control.
10: Also in Europe, at least one person dead, more than a dozen others injured after a car drove into a crowd at a pride parade in Berlin. Police searching for multiple suspects. President Trump met with top advisors behind closed doors at the White House Friday to discuss his options on Iran, including the possibility of significantly expanding military action against the country, say sources. ABC's Matt Rivers and Amon Jordan says Iran is exerting pressure through its proxies at a key shipping choke point.
11: The Houthis said that they were going to impose what they called a maritime embargo on Saudi oil exports transiting the Red Sea down through the Strait of Bab el-Mandeb at the southern tip of the Red Sea. And to that end, they've attacked multiple Saudi tankers over the last few days to try and enforce that embargo. In response to that, the Saudi military launching new strikes against Houthi targets inside of Yemen. And the Houthis saying that they're trying to strike back against the Saudis.
10: Maine Democrats officially have a new candidate in a race that could determine control of the Senate. Delegates chose former Maine Senate President Troy Jackson Saturday as their nominee to take on longtime Republican Senator Susan Collins.
12: This is the absolute honor of my life to accept the Democratic nomination for the U.S. Senate.
10: Now, Jackson is taking the place of Graham Plattner, who withdrew from the race after a sexual assault allegation surfaced earlier this month, an allegation which he denies. You're listening to ABC News.
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10: Some laughs Friday and a possible preview.
15: President Trump speaking at the correspondents' dinner for the first time.
16: What do we do here? Is this supposed to be fun?
15: Trump ending his remarks last night by jokingly saying he'd run for another term.
16: I won 3 times. Now I'm going to do it again. Thank you.
17: Trump also joked he'd attend the dinner in the future if the group names the dinner after him.
10: ABC's Stephen Portnoy. A tragic scene in New York City Saturday involving a standoff, 2 deaths, and an explosion and a fire. ABC's Anthony Carlo was at the scene.
18: Cops came face to face with a man armed with a shotgun after getting a call from his wife at around noon.
19: The caller stated that her husband was armed and had a history with mental illness, and he quoted, "Kill. Kill them. Kill them."
18: Patrol officers requested the NYPD's emergency service unit to the scene as they tried to make contact with the armed man. And suddenly, there was a large fiery explosion in the home where he was barricaded.
10: Inside the burning home, police discovered the bodies of 2 family members. The suspect, Keegan Thomas, was shot by police during the standoff. He's said to be in critical but stable condition. From California to Wisconsin, more than 100 million Americans under alerts for extreme heat warnings, watches, and advisories, and it all continues Sunday. Dave Packer, ABC News.
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1: Friday night, and we got lots to get to. Matthew Wolf is going to join us a little bit later on, our entertainment guru, and also a comedian. Ryan Hamilton has a brand new Netflix series. He opens continuously for Jerry Seinfeld, became friends with Jerry Seinfeld, and his Netflix series was produced and directed by Nate Bargatze, who was very funny in and of himself. But Ryan Hamilton is going to join us next hour to talk about his craft and how he got started and all of that here on Friday night. But this first hour, we are going to talk about a Medicaid fraud story that is so hard to hear and so unbelievable and so heartbreaking. It should be getting a lot more attention. Of course, we're talking about the situation in Arizona. There's a class action lawsuit that has been filed, and it has alleged victims across the state of Arizona of ignoring warning signs and failing to stop a fake sober living scandal. The lawsuit is tied to a group of bad actors who defrauded Arizona's Medicaid system of an estimated $8 billion over the last 7 years. They did so by exploiting a loophole in the American Indian health care plan. The arrests and the charges have been made. Victims and their families say it's too little, too late. The fraud goes back to 2019. Here's what they did. The scammers were targeting eligible Native Americans after discovering a loophole in the health program, which is part of the Medicaid system. What they did was they got money to bring Native Americans into the sober living to get them in a drug treatment program. However, that's not what they did. The scammers targeted Native Americans from tribal communities in Utah, Arizona, New Mexico, Montana, as well as North and South Dakota. They recruited them and in some cases kidnapped them, basically kidnapped them, took away their phones. There was no treatment center, and ultimately in the end started bilking Medicaid to the tune of $8 billion. It was going on from 2019. And doing some research for this story, I know Medicaid fraud has been a bit of a topic of conversation for all sorts of years. Looking back at states and Medicaid fraud dollars, almost every state, if not every state, has some type of Medicaid fraud. And the website, let's get this website here, Hospital Review, as the in 2022, so this was actually before Arizona, this is before this news came out, but some of the top states with Medicaid fraud: Texas leads the country with $220 million in Medicaid fraud. California's second, $109 million. I mean, half of what Texas is. Still, $100 million is a lot of money. Texas, California's two, Florida is three with $88 million, Louisiana with $86 million, Massachusetts, New York with $58 million, Washington, Arkansas, North Carolina, and Pennsylvania round out the top 10. North, South, East, and West, conservative states, liberal states, everybody loves to try and pin it on the other guy. But this Arizona story is heartbreaking in all ways, shape, and form. What we're going to do is we're going to dedicate the hour to this show and to find out exactly what happened. And we're going to talk to a Navajo activist and the founder of Stolen People, Stolen Benefits. She was the whistleblower who called, found out what was going on, and then she was the one who made sure that the Arizona authorities paid attention and finally did something about the Arizona Medicaid sober home scandal. It is a sad and heartbreaking story. And not to mention that the money wasted, but the lives that have been lost because of this terrible, terrible tragedy.
2: We're going to come back and talk with Reva Stewart on America at Night. Stay right there. Back in a moment.
0: Live from coast to coast, this is America at Night with McGraw-Milhaven.
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1: It is one of the most horrific healthcare scams and human rights abuses in modern American history, and it happened right under our noses over the last couple of years. Billions of dollars in taxpayers meant for addiction recovery were stolen by networks of organized fake sober living homes across America. Tonight, we're going to talk to a courageous Navajo activist who first blew the whistle on this crisis. Reva Stewart is the founder of Stolen People, Stolen Benefits, and she is joining us tonight. Reva, welcome to America at Night.
2: Hi, thank you for having me.
1: Reva, this story is quite unbelievable, and let's start where you got involved. How did you uncover this? What did you see, and what did you do about it? Let's start there.
2: Okay, could I introduce myself in Navajo real quick?
1: Absolutely, yes, feel free.
2: Okay, yat a she a Reva Stewart and she a na shashen shalom batasi bashishin ke ani dashiche to higlini dashino. Hello, my name is Reva Stewart. I am of the Bear Clan from Navajo Nation. Thank you for having me.
1: You betcha. Let's start. Reva, how did you get involved with this story? What did you see? You were the one who blew the whistle on this horrible story. What did you see and how did you get involved?
2: How I initially got involved was I was working catty corner from the Phoenix Indian Medical Center. And at that time, I've always been a huge advocate for the missing and murdered Indigenous women and relatives and people. So I would always put up my missing posters. And at that time, it was only a few of them. And then on social media, you started seeing this white van syndrome that where everybody on social media on the reservations would say, watch your kids. There are white vans everywhere. And so, you know, I was like, why are there white vans out there? You know, why are they going after the kids? And at that time, you know, this was the beginning. And then I started seeing white vans caravanning around the Phoenix Indian Medical Center. I was like, there's white vans here too. So I started just watching, really watching. And then I started getting a lot of missing posters. I would get them from like the Navajo Nation, Missing People's Department, and on the different reservations, people were just, it was such a huge uptick of missing people all within a certain amount of time. And it was just really, really puzzling because I didn't know what was going on. I saw the white vans and then all the people that were going missing, and there were more men than women all of a sudden. So I was like, there's something going on. So outside of the store I worked at that time, I started watching the vans and I was wondering, you know, where would they go? And they would just go in circles. So I watched one van pull up to the bus stop and talk to somebody there at the bus stop. So I was like, I'm going to go ask. I need to go ask why the van just stopped there. So I asked the gentleman there, I said, can I ask you what that, you know, why the van stopped? Did they ask you anything? I said, I'm just curious because I just see tons of vans. And he was like, they asked me if I needed a place to go and they would give me a home. And I was like, well, what was your answer? And he said, well, I just told him, I said, I'm going home. I'm just coming from my appointment. So they were just stopping and asking anybody if they needed a home to go to. So I was like, that was really, really weird. And then not too long after that, when my family up in Farmington, New Mexico reached out to me in the Bloomfield area, and they said, your cousin's missing. We don't know if she may be down there in Phoenix. And I was like, why would she come down here? You know, I was just trying to piece everything together at that time. And so I said, I'll put a missing persons poster up. And if, you know, if I run into her, find out, you know, I'll let everybody know back home. So 3 days later, my cousins reached back out to me and they said, we think she may be here at this restaurant. Can you go check? And mind you, I hadn't seen my cousin in 30 years. I hadn't seen her in 30 years. So I was like, okay, I will go check and make sure that's her. So I get to that Wendy's restaurant and I'm sitting in my car because I'm like, she's going to really think I'm, you know, she's not going to know who I am. She's not, sure. You know, I just didn't know how to approach her. So I finally went in there and I told her who I was, and she knew who I was. She knew who I was, and she had at that time apologized for not coming to my mother's funeral or my brother's funeral, which happened like 6 months apart at that time. So I was like, okay, she knows who I am. So I told her, I said, well, we've been looking for you. We heard you came down here. Are you okay? And she's like, I just want to go home. I walked for miles. So I told her, I said, I was going to take her back to my house and, you know, get her comfortable until her family got there, because they were already en route from New Mexico. And it went from that to just, you know, how did you get down here? And she was like, oh, yeah, there's this, I think it was a Suburban or a white van that picked her up in Farmington. There were six of them that they had picked up in Farmington by San Juan Hospital. And I was like, well, why did you just get in? You know, I was just curious. So, and she was like, they told me that they were just going to take us down to Phoenix for the day and bring us home the next day. And I was like, so you just jumped in? Like, that's odd. And she goes, well, they told me that they knew my brother.
1: So Reva, let me stop you there. She was the one who was abducted. After you got her safe and secure, you then called the officials then and said something fishy's going on?
2: Yes. After she had told me what was going on, and she said, they took me to a house. They told me they needed all my information, that I was going to stay there. And I said, well, what did you tell them? And she said, well, I told them that I'm not comfortable giving you my information because I'm going home today. And they told her to go back to her room. Here's a pill. And I asked her, what kind of pill was that? And she's like, it was a blue pill, and that's a fentanyl pill. And I was like, oh, okay. So I said, what happened after that? And she's like, well, I just told them I'm still not comfortable giving you my information. And that's when they kicked her out of that house. They just told her to leave.
1: So they gave her a fentanyl pill?
2: Yes, they gave her a fentanyl pill in the home and told her to wait in the room again. And maybe they thought that was going to change her mind.
1: Yeah. So they gave her fentanyl. They abduct her. They give her fentanyl. She doesn't cooperate. They let her go. You find her in a restaurant. That's when you call the authorities?
2: I put it on social media. This is what happened to my cousin. She was missing. This is what they're giving her. She said she was at a home. So I started reaching out to anybody I could speak to, the police, legislators, you know, anybody. I was like, this is what's going on. This is why we have so many people missing. And I was starting to write everything down. So once I put it on social media, family started reaching out to me. People that were in these homes started reaching out to me. And so I was writing everything down. You know, it happened so fast that I was writing and writing and writing, because I didn't know, I didn't know what was going on. So I just kept taking the information, taking what information they gave me,
1: When did the police finally catch wind of this? And when did they start to believe you? And when did they start to realize this was something?
2: In all honesty, they haven't.
1: What, as of yet, they haven't figured it out?
2: No. I went to ad hoc meetings, what are health committee meetings. I went to legislation meetings with the legislators. I went to Access, which is the Medicaid office, and had meetings with them. I mean, I was having meetings with everybody, and I always talk about this one box I had. I still have it, one box, and I was willing to give it to anybody because it had information of these homes, people who were running these homes, people who died in these homes, anything. I was willing to give this box to anybody. And all I ever got was, okay, we're looking into it. We're doing this. And I was like, okay, people are listening. Now they're going to help me. I went from that to

0: having to literally educate the police and say, yeah. Do you realize this is what's happening?
1: Reva, let me tell you this. Let me fill in the listener. When this was all said and done, you started to pull on this string and started to pull this thread. The Associated Press now reports that as many as 7,000 Native Americans were recruited and kidnapped in one way, shape, or form, and moved into some type of fraudulent, sober living home, which is exactly what happened to your cousin. In recent years, when did this story with your cousin happen?
0: This happened in 2022.
1: They also, you started to pull the thread and write these things down. They're also saying that to the tune of up to $8 billion has been built from American taxpayers because of this Medicaid fraud, because they were taking these Native American families right off the street with these white vans, as you sort of noticed, and put them into quote unquote sober living, got them hooked on drugs, and all always ended up worse than when they went in, all to bill Medicaid of billions of dollars. Let me ask you this question, Reva. Obviously the authorities got involved. Where does this thing stand now? Are you part of this class action lawsuit?
0: I am not part of the class action lawsuit. I am an advocate. I remain, I remain where I just advocate for our people nonstop. And I, you know, even with our tribal governments, I've reached out to them as well, you know, because I was like, this is going on. In May of 2023, we did our first march in regards to this, May 5th, and I think it was May 8th, I think is when the governor and they made their press conference of that year saying that this happened. How I know that to be true is because I sent messages to them the day of my march. So some of the language that they used in their press conference was part of the messages I had sent. I wanted to see if they had gotten our messages. So they did. But it went from, okay, this is a huge scam. This, we're going to do this. We're going to do that. They did shut down 200 and some odd facilities.
1: Yeah, hold that thought, Reva Stewart, founder of Stolen People, Stolen Benefits. She's going to come back. More questions with her. We have to take a quick break. Reva Stewart, who blew the whistle on what many are people calling the most horrific healthcare scam in American history. America at Night, back in a moment.
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1: thing to do. ABC News, I'm Dave Packer. Hundreds of thousands of people forced to evacuate as raging wildfires rip through Spain and France. The Tour de France shortening its final stage so security staff can help fight the fires. ABC foreign correspondent Marcus Moore.
2: Strong winds combined with high temperatures and drought conditions pushing the flames quickly across parts of southwestern France and central Spain. A wildfire in Valencia fanned by shifting winds, killing an elderly man. That fire now under control.
1: Also in Europe, at least one person is dead, more than a dozen other injured after a car drove into a crowd at a pride parade in Berlin. President Trump met with top advisors behind closed doors at the White House Friday to discuss his options on Iran, including the possibility of significantly expanding military action against the country, say sources. With Graham Plattner out, Maine Democrats chose former state Senate President Troy Jackson Saturday as their nominee to take on longtime Republican Senator Susan Collins. This is ABC News.
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1: The scammers of this Medicaid fraud in Arizona learned that registered providers could bill Medicaid directly for services such as therapy sessions, addiction services, and behavioral treatment. What they did was they picked up people, kidnapped them, and brought them to fraudulent sober living homes, kept them there, many times taking their phone away, basically kidnapping them. And then they'd bring, as more people came in, the more they were able to bill Medicaid. The facilities were charging up to $8,000 a day. The scammers were allegedly recruiting and in some cases kidnapping vulnerable people with promises of free abduction treatment. Talking to us about this is our guest is Reva Stewart, who is a Navajo activist who called, found out what was going on, made the phone call, saw something, said something, started writing it down, and that started to pull on the thread to ultimately find out what actually happened. Reva Stewart, let me ask you this question. You were mentioning these white vans and people were, had gone missing. Do you still see the white vans? Has this problem stopped on the reservations?
2: The white vans did stop, but they went to using four-wheel drives on the reservations. They went to using SUVs on the reservation. It's still happening to this day.
1: You're saying that there are people who are still being abducted on the reservations to stay, still going missing, and you believe are being taken to these quote-unquote sober living homes as a Medicaid scam?
2: Yes. And I've seen it, and I've reported it. I've been going nonstop reporting this because you see the act of recruitment, even on social media, or families that reach out and say, well, my family went down to Phoenix to a sober living, and they're missing now. So it's still very, very, very much. In fact, today I just posted another missing poster with someone who went missing from a sober living home. You know, and unfortunately, a lot of this has happened when they go missing from these homes is their identification is taken away from them. We've done searches with families to only find out that that person had either went to the hospital and passed away or they were found deceased in a park. So, you know, a lot of that has happened, and it's unfortunate that a lot of them have overdosed in these homes as well. So they end up, the mortuary would pick them up. They become a John Doe, Jane Doe, because their ID, everything is taken away from them from the managers of these homes.
1: To date, according to Arizona's Attorney General, Chris Mays, they've indicted 280 people in this scam, and their charges range from everything from unlicensed medical practicing to money laundering, conspiracy to commit neglect and homicide. I just want to make sure I understand this. You're telling me that you still believe this practice is going on. When you call the authorities, what do they tell you about when you say that these things are still going on? They obviously have some evidence that it had gone on. How come they're not now continuing to investigate this?
2: I would like to know that, too. I've been called an instigator. Unfortunately, I will, like I said, I get the information, and these are from family members that are missing their loved ones, ones that have died in these homes. In fact, I'll be taking another call after this from a family who is missing their sister. So it's continuous, and unfortunately, I have reported it. I've had meetings with Senator Warner, who put a big spotlight on this because she was having meetings and holding ACCESS accountable and AZDHS accountable because it's still ongoing. I have been taking reports, like I said, but what I'm not doing is sending my reports in like I used to. I was sending it in to the FBI, to AZDHS, the Attorney General, and ACCESS, the OIG there. Because my reports were ending back up in these bad facilities' hands. My reports of people who had given me their information, their phone numbers, the addresses of where these homes were that they were in, escaped from, or had a family member die. So I was like, I'm putting their lives in danger by reporting this. So I stopped doing it. I continue to keep this. I do have a database that I keep everything in. So it is going to go back out. And like I said, I have been screaming bloody murder, trying to get, you know, somebody to see that, hey, this is still going on. Somebody needs to see this. Why are they targeting the American Indian Health Plan again?
1: ProPublica did a piece on this a year or so ago, maybe. I got a whiff of this. News Nation did a story on it. And again, we mentioned that the Attorney General has brought some people to account for this. They're saying that there's up to 7,000 Native Americans had been recruited and scammed into moving into these sober living homes. And they're saying some 2,000 have died, oftentimes being found in shallow graves. Is that accurate? Have you heard those stories? Yes. Too? Have you seen those stories?
2: Yes. I have reached out to the medical examiner. In fact, there's a county cemetery here that you're only, if you are a Jane or John Doe, you were identified only with a PVC pipe and a case number. We know that is true because one of my volunteers, Raquel Moody, who's been with me from the beginning, her brother was a victim of these homes, and she had been in 11 of these homes. So you get, you know, this whole combination of how many people were brought in these homes. We had, I say 7,000 because Access knows they're the ones that get this information to Bill. So they have to have the names, the addresses, the social security numbers of every member to be billed. So we were having people brought down from Alaska, Montana, the Dakotas, Minneapolis, Minnesota, just everywhere. Kansas, we've sent over, I'd say, 2,500 people home since it started.
1: Reva, there's also been some, obviously Medicaid and the state Medicaid offices have been aware of this with the money that has been fraudulently taken and used. I would think that would have been a big story in and of itself, that they would have cracked down and stopped some of this abuse. Have you seen any evidence of that by the state of Arizona?
2: Yes. In fact, there's Dr. Sarma who reached out to me and said that she did work with Access. And she had reported then that she had seen the money. You know, there was a spike in money going out and they were targeting the American Indian Health Plan. When she reported that to the OIG and the people above her, her and her whole team were let go.
1: But I mean, obviously, they must have sort of put a stop to this, or at least told the authorities, and the authorities are looking into this. Right? I mean, this isn't still going. I find it hard to believe that after all of this information and all of this news, and the Attorney General announcing that they've brought charges on 200 and some odd people, and billions of dollars of fraudulent payments have paid out. I can't imagine Arizona hasn't sort of cracked down on this.
2: They haven't. Unfortunately, they have not cracked down on this. Had they did crack down on this, I wouldn't still be speaking about it. I have told them that I will continue to speak on this as long as our people are being hurt, killed, are going missing. And I've tried every different way to talk about it because it's just like, okay, who is going to listen and who's really going to believe me? Because this is obviously still happening. Why are our people under the American Indian Health Plan still being targeted? They're being targeted under the behavioral health residential facilities now, under traditional healing. That was a new fee for service when Carmen Heredia at that time was in charge of Access. when I had a meeting with her, she's like, you're going to be so happy. We're going to have traditional healing people, medicine people. I'm like, you just opened up a can of worms. You just opened up a can of worms. As you know, being traditional, you have to, you don't get paid to do prayers. You don't do that. So I told her then, you know, I told her then, and I had given her all my boxes. By that time, I think I had 5-6 boxes. I'm up to 7 boxes, a bank of boxes of information filed. How many deaths, how many people came from Montana, how many people we sent back, how many people we bought bus tickets for, how many are still missing.
1: Have you reached out to the local news in Phoenix and Arizona? Have they been interested in this story? Have you reached out to them at all?
2: Yes, they have. They did some pieces. I know Fox 10, Justin Lum, did a documentary called The Sober Truth. He has did quite a few stories. In fact, he just did one on a sober living facility. I think it's a behavioral health facility in Tuba City that they had cracked down on. One guy had initially had a motel open here in the valley and was suspended, but went under a disguise with somebody up in Tuba City and opened up a facility there. And did this whole scheme there. So they were just busted recently. So he's been doing stories on this. The news, they have done it, but not to the extent where they think, well, you know, there's been a crackdown. There's not really been anything happening. It's like they want to push this underneath the rug because it shouldn't be this bad, but it is.
1: Yeah. Let me ask you this question. You're in Arizona. There are reports that this scam and kidnapping situation has gone on in Arizona, Utah, New Mexico, Montana, North and South Dakota. Anecdotally, have you heard from Native American tribes in those states that this same thing has been going on in those other states?
2: Yes. In fact, Portland, Oregon's another one. I had their Indian Center reach out to me. And they had wondered, too. They started seeing their Native people disappearing. Just, you know, where did they go? And 30 days later, they saw one of their regulars come back, and they asked him where he was. And he was, like, at a sober living, and he had a card. So I asked him, I said, can you send me the phone number or the name of the card? And they sent it to me. And it was a facility that had shut down here in Arizona, that was shut down, that opened up in Oregon. So, yes, and then I know that they went full force up in California and Montana. Another one was a couple of places in Denver, in Pueblo, Colorado. So, yes, they've literally from the scam here, they're still here, but a lot of them started targeting the reservations.
1: Let me ask you this question. Have you heard of any instance where somebody was addicted to drugs, went to one of these places, got healthy, and came back better? Or are there any examples of this system actually working? Or have you only come across all sorts of scams and or fraudulent claim issues?
2: All sorts of scams and fraudulent issues. It wasn't until a lot of them did go home, you know, that you see how they have grown from this tragedy. Like a lot of them from Montana, because we had so many that were targeted there, like at their powwows or conferences, and were promised, you know, we're going to help you. We're going to get you sober. We're going to do this. They were flown down here. They got stuck down here. We were able to get quite a few home. And thanks to the Montana tribes for working with me and helping me get them home, that you do have success stories there now, that they, from what they learned here, and they went home, is never, you know.
1: I understand you were able to bring them home. But, I mean, has any of these homes, any of these sober living homes, legit in actually trying to keep people off drugs or get them cleaned up?
2: There's quite a few legitimate facilities. They're the ones that have been in business, I'd say more than 5-6 years before this fraud started, that have been actively fighting against the fraud because they're like, okay, this is what's been happening. Why is this happening? And these are the legitimate facilities that have.
1: There are legitimate facilities, but there are a large number of fraudulent facilities who are abusing the system, is what you're saying.
2: Exactly. Exactly.
1: Yeah. Hey, Reva Stewart, I'm short on time. She's a Navajo activist, a community advocate, and she's the one who's the whistleblower on this fraud that has now been uncovered. Billions of dollars, thousands of people have gone missing in these states. Her initiative is Stolen People, Stolen Benefits. Reva, how do people get a hold of you if they want to contact you for any reason, to find out more, to interview you, to do more of an investigation? What's the best way people can get a hold of you?
2: They can reach me through our website. I am the founder of Turtle Island Women Warriors, which is our nonprofit, and it derived from Stolen People, Stolen Benefits. But we have our website. It's www.turtleislandww.com, or they can reach me on Facebook, Turtle Island Women Warriors.
1: Just so I have this, Turtle Island Women Warriors on Facebook. And what's the website?
2: www.turtleislandww.com.

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2: All right, we're done. A couple of quick text messages here. Probably tip of the iceberg, very strong lady. And then this one came in from, let's see here, it came in from Missouri. 816, as someone who deals with addiction and has been through many treatment centers, that Navajo story is shocking. I had no idea that was happening. That woman is doing an incredible job. It's heartbreaking the more you get into it. 7,000 Native Americans affected by the fraud. 2,000 of them are dead or missing and possible connection to this scam. The lawsuits are just starting, and as you said, she still feels it is going on right now. Unbelievable story. We'll keep an eye on that one. Stay right there. Lots more to get to. Our executive director is Alex Hinton. Richard Good is behind the stick. I'm McGraw Milhaven, and this is America at Night on Westwood One.
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10: From ABC News, I'm Chuck Sievertson. Good morning. Still going up.
11: According to Gas Buddy, the national average for a gallon of regular gas is once again over $4, prices that are expected to keep rising. The cost of diesel, again, over $5 a gallon.
12: To see prices reaching over $5, close to $6, is rough.
11: Gas prices in California are nearing $6 a gallon, the highest in the country. Prices which experts say, given the hurricane season, war in Ukraine, and historic shortfalls in the U.S. Strategic Petroleum Reserves, could remain for a while. Dave Packer, ABC News, New York.
10: Threats of an escalating war with Iran. After nearly 2 weeks of deadly air attacks, the U.S. and Iran have stopped, at least for the moment. The Houthis, an Iranian proxy group in Yemen, have opened a new front targeting Saudi Arabian oil exports. ABC's Matt Rivers and Amman Jordan.
13: President Trump meeting with his national security team on Friday to discuss next steps, saying this week he's considering a massive attack on Iran.
14: There's two ways. I mean, it's you can just keep doing exactly what we're doing and take them apart piece by piece. We could do it in a more rapid fashion, which we might do. Or we can negotiate with them, which we're also doing right now.
13: The president saying the U.S. is still in touch with the Iranians and insisting that they are desperate to make a deal.
10: A wanted notice has been issued by German officials for a 21-year-old man with ties to Islamic groups suspected in a van ramming near Berlin's Pride Festival. It left one person dead and at least 16 others injured. Several people were also stabbed, police say. At least 100,000 people are confined to their homes or evacuated because of the wildfires burning in Spain, say emergency officials. Some fires outside Madrid are under control, they say. Over another 100,000 are evacuated because of wildfires in France. You're listening to ABC News.
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10: Drones change policing. Los Angeles police say they use drones to aid first responders in a pilot program that began nearly a year ago. What about privacy concerns? LAPD Chief Jim McDonald.
16: We don't record until they get over the call. Right before they get to the call, and then when they get over the call, when they leave the call to come back, the camera, the recording is turned off. So we're not looking at anything to and from the call.
10: LA Police Chief says the drones can travel as fast as 42 miles per hour. Should cities ban large overnight gatherings? Citing concerns about gun violence, Rochester, New York just banned crowds of 10 or more people in public spaces after 11 p.m. without a permit. Mixed reaction in another city in the state, Buffalo.
17: Places that it's like hotspots should be observed to see what the patterns are.
18: My biggest concern is just how people would go about doing their everyday things. Like some people have like gatherings like birthday parties and stuff like that.
10: Typhoon Newell has weakened to a tropical storm in southern China. Over 800,000 people are evacuated. Welcome to Philly. LeBron signs have popped up in the city after LeBron James announced online he's signing with the 76ers. Fellow athletes excited. Philadelphia Eagles safety Andrew Mukuba.
19: One of my favorite players growing up, and I know he had the end of his career, so it's coming to an end. So it'd be dope, you know, to go down the street and watch him play. So it's exciting for the city of Philly.
10: Chuck Sievertson, ABC News.
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2: have you gone, political cartoonists? Oh, where have you gone? I used to love me a good political cartoon. They were funny. They were inspirational. They were satirical. They were hard-hitting. Oftentimes, they got people in a whole lot of trouble. But it was a great way to sort of sum up the news of the day with a political cartoon. And they were everywhere. And then newspapers started to fade. And the first ones to go, it looks like, were cartoonists. And our dear friend of the show, Jeff Katerba, was at 30 years as a political cartoonist for his hometown newspaper of the Omaha World Herald. And he's had to reinvent himself. And that is exactly what he did. He's still doing political cartoons. Now he's just doing it for himself without an editor. We're going to talk to him about all of that. But first, he just won the National Headliners Award. They announced the winners for 2026. And Jeff Katerba took home the winning prize in editorial cartoons. And this happens to be his second appearance on the Larry King Show. Jeff Katerba, political cartoonist, welcome back to the Larry King Show.
0: Hey, McGraw, thanks. Thanks very much. It's kind of come full circle, you might say.
2: Yeah. All right. So let's start there, because this is now breaking news. I'm sure people who are listening to Larry King will recognize your voice. But tell the story when you called into the Larry King Show.
0: Well, I was always a big fan of, I've always been a big fan of radio. And when I was starting out as a cartoonist, I was drawing, you know, for my college newspaper, working a full-time job, going to school full-time, and then drawing overnight, basically. And Larry King would keep me company as I was coming up with my cartoons. And one night, Jeff McNally, the great editorial cartoonist, for those who don't know, Jeff McNally, three-time Pulitzer winner, created the comic strip Shoe, he was a guest. And I thought, there's no way that I'm going to get through. And I did. And I talked to McNally. It blew my mind. And then later I would meet McNally in person. He would become a mentor and a friend. Sadly, he passed away, but it was just one of those pivotal moments in my life that I got to talk to Jeff McNally, thanks to Larry King. And here we are in the same show. A few minutes later.
2: did you ever tell him that you called up when he was on the radio?
0: I did over, it was, we were at a cartooning convention, and I didn't know anything. I was a young kid, and all of the cartoonists were sitting around drinking beer. And he said, I told him that story. He said, let me buy you your first beer, your first cartooning convention. This is back in the day before there were all kinds of fancy schmancy beers. So I ordered the fanciest thing I could think of, because I figured, well, that's what everybody must be drinking. So I ordered a Heineken. Not a big deal, I guess. But I realized everybody else is drinking Bud Light. So, you know, that's how it goes. He was wonderful.
2: Jeff Katerba, you are a cartoonist, 30 years, as we said, with the Omaha World Herald. What happened to political cartoonists? Part of the buyouts and sort of the unraveling of the newspapers, or were they one of the first ones to go?
0: Really, yes. Yes, sadly. And what is bizarre about this, McGraw, is that traditionally, editorial cartoonists are some of the, you know, okay, maybe the sports page, but the cartoonists tend to have some of the highest readership numbers. I certainly did at my newspaper, and it's pretty true across the board. And especially, you know, now I'm drawing with support on Patreon and Substack, and I'm syndicated, of course, but I only draw national cartoons because I'm syndicated. When I was drawing for the World Herald, I was doing a mix 6 days a week, some local, many local, and some national. And that was the thing, the local cartoon, because there was no one else. You can see national cartoons elsewhere, but who is going to be drawing a cartoon about your mayor, your city council, your legislators? And people loved it. Even if they didn't agree, they still read my work. You know what I mean? And it's something that cartoonists talk about. Like, why are you getting rid of one of the few things that really separates you from other forms of, you know, with all due respect to radio, but, you know, TV, radio, you don't have that. in the local newspaper.
1: And think about this as well, right? Especially with your Facebook and your YouTube and your TikToks and your Instagrams. what a great thing to post on your newspaper's Instagram every day, you know, 3 or 4 days later, or, you know, subscribe and keep people coming back with a daily cartoon.
0: And it's such a visual thing. We have become visual readers, to your point. I mean, Instagram is visually oriented. YouTube, of course. Here is this very, very visual, unique thing, unique to your paper, to your hometown. Why get rid of it?
1: Yeah.
0: Fortunately, we're all still doing it. Well, many of us are still. I certainly am. And I feel, ironically, I feel like I'm thriving, maybe in part, as you mentioned at the intro, I don't have an editor. So I'm kind of free to do what I want, and I feel more liberated than I ever have. So that's kind of the upside of it.
1: How much did the editor get involved in your writing or your drawing? Did they shape your opinions in any way? Did they tell you to stay away? Did they tell you to sort of lean in one way or the other? How did that work?
0: Yeah, that's a great question. It sort of depended on who the editor was. I had a wonderful relationship with my first editor, Frank Parch, my mentor and dear friend. He's still a good friend. And he was sort of the ultimate editor for a cartoonist, because he knew when to kind of step aside, even if he didn't agree. And even if I was wrong, we would sometimes have these debates on deadline. You know, you're sweating, and back in the day, I'd wear a necktie and I'm all disheveled and I'm covered in ink, and we're having a debate about whether this cartoon should run or not. And, you know, oftentimes I won the argument. Sometimes I didn't. And sometimes he was right. Not always. But there were other editors who very definitely took a heavy hand, and extraordinarily frustrating, because I wasn't going to put my name on something that I didn't believe in. And there were times when, there was a lot of back and forth. And at some point, you've now gone through four or five ideas and you scrap those, and now you're onto the sixth idea and you are on deadline and you're looking for something else to draw. So there were some challenging times. And to be honest with you, perfectly honest, in later years, during the remaining years of the first Trump administration, I was getting a lot of pushback on my cartoons on Trump. And so honestly, they did me a favor by kind of showing me the door,
1: because they just didn't want to touch the third rail.
0: Yeah, it became problematic, because what happened, and I think it still happens, is, and I am sympathetic to editors. This is a problem still. Is that readers who have a particular viewpoint will get angry and they will write to the editor and complain, cancel their subscription. And so we're seeing across the board, unfortunately, in this country, a lot of editors are shying away, more and more shying away from hard-hitting cartoons. They still exist. We're still drawing them, but a lot of newspapers want what is safe and what won't offend anyone. And that's very, very troubling.
1: Jeff Katerba just won the National Headliner Award. Some of the best editorial cartoons going today is by our guest, Jeff Katerba. Hold that thought, Jeff. We got a lot more to get to. You're huge in France, apparently, which I got to find out about okay. all of that. He's also a radio man and one of the good ones, Jeff Katerba. We'll talk more about what it's like to be the life of an editorial cartoonist here in the U.S. in 2026, and how has it changed and how is it similar. That's Jeff Katerba. Stay right there. America at Night, back in a moment.
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1: Jeff Katerba, longtime political cartoonist for the Omaha World Herald. Now he's out on his own talking about the craft. Jeff, we should mention before we get too far into this, you are on Substack. Tell us where we can find you and where can we see your cartoons?
0: Super easy. Yeah. Jeffrey Katerba, K-O-T-E-R-B as in boy, A, at Substack. And I'm there and I post all of my stuff there first. I post rough sketches. I also do a lot of creativity workshops and things like that. So I love to share my creative process. I sort of pull the curtain back, you might say, and I reveal all. And I show folks how my cartoons are actually made. And I love doing that because it goes beyond just the cartoon. It is about creativity and how to find ideas and things like that. So that's all on my Substack.
1: Beautiful.
0: Instagram, all the things. So
1: good. Pat Oliphant passed away, one of the legendary Washington Post cartoonists. Did you have much interaction with him throughout the years?
0: You know, it's funny. I did not. He is one of the few that I really never had a chance to hang out with. I did get to see a lot of his originals in Charlottesville. He donated University of Virginia. He donated originals, and I was there on a panel a couple of years ago, but I never actually got a chance to meet him. But he was one of the cartoonists that everyone looked up to. But you know, Jeff McNally, big mentor for me, and Jim Borgman and others. So I was fortunate to have. That's the thing, McGraw. Like in the cartooning world, it's a small group, and pretty much everyone is really supportive of each other.
1: For the most part.
0: For the most part. There are exceptions. But you know, when you're starting out, like, and you know, somebody like Jeff McNally, as we talked about earlier, to take you under his wing, it was kind of mind blowing. But the generosity, and I think part of it is you can't really go, there never was a degree in editorial cartooning from any university. Each and every cartoonist has made his or her own way into the craft, either through journalism, through art, through some other weird place that you don't even think about. You know what I mean? And so you kind of have to carve your own path, and other cartoonists see that. And I've certainly, I like to think that I've done that for others as well.
1: Sort of a comedian, right? There is no Very way much. To become a comedian. You just have to get up on stage and start telling jokes, and you just you learn from your mistakes, I guess.
0: 100%. I'm a big believer in that, though. Really, honestly, no matter what it is, whether it's cartooning or any other creative thing, or you know, learning French or whatever it is, I'm afraid of a lot of things, McGraw. So I like to jump in. And, you know, eat the frog, as the saying goes. Get that out of the way. Let's just jump in. I will make all the mistakes, and hopefully it'll get better from there.
1: So let's go back to Jeff Katerba, your Trump drawings that got you into trouble. I know you well enough to know that you're an equal opportunity offender. You didn't necessarily, you weren't just offend one, you would offend all, right? I mean, you didn't care where your idea came from, just as long as it was quirky or funny. How did you sort of come up with all that?
0: Yeah, that's a great point, McGraw, and that's still true, although there are those who wouldn't believe that now because I do a lot of cartoons about Trump, but that's where we are right now. I am a passionate centrist, I'm a registered independent, and I've always, you know, called him as I see him kind of thing. And so during the Clinton years, I was drawing a lot of cartoons about the Clintons. I did a fair share on Obama, on Biden, and it just turns out that we are in this really bizarre and dark time, I believe, in our history, and I can't help it. I have to draw what I'm seeing, and I've never seen anything like this, as most of us haven't seen anything like this. You know, back in the day, there would be times when I would literally get a phone call, I'm not kidding, or an email, one after the other, and one person would say, you know, lefty, whatever, and the next person, you know, you right-winger or whatever. I don't really get, sometimes McGraw on the same cartoon, which is like, okay, that's, you know, and I'm like, did you read the, but over the course of my career, I've always tried to find cartoons that we can, you know, maybe topics that maybe we can find some common ground. That is getting really difficult now. And again, as we are now, like, you know, where we are with what's happening in the White House, I can't help but draw what I'm seeing. Now, I do, again, find other topics, for example, AI. And I think that I like to think that maybe, I think AI is fine for a tool. I use it as a tool, but I don't want it replacing creativity. And I like to think, okay, maybe if I'm drawing cartoons about robots, maybe that's something we can all say, okay, yeah, okay, I see where he's coming from. And I have yet to receive any hate mail from a robot.
1: All right, well, that's good. At least AI doesn't mind you. When you were doing local, when you're working for the World Herald and you're doing local, right? Every town has their quirks, has their silly, crazy alderman or councilman or, you know, businesses and all that stuff. How much grief would you get when you did something local from Omaha or one of the Omaha elected officials?
0: You know, that depended on who it was. There were some mayors. There was one mayor in particular who, no matter what I drew, his office would call and demand a retraction. And of course, no, there's not going to be a retraction. There was another mayor, I will say, Hal Dobb, a Republican mayor. And I criticized him a lot. And I will tell you that he often told me, he said, I don't agree with what you drew, but I will defend your right to say it. And I thought, my gosh, this is amazing. This is how it should be. And, you know, he had respect for what I was doing. And, but again, it would depend on who it was. There were others who just, other elected officials, I won't name, who would call me and rant and rave and use profanities and, you know, demand a correction. But again, there was nothing to correct because I was right.
1: Yeah. You see, to me, this is what an egomaniac I am. If you would draw a picture of me and criticize me in the local newspaper, I'd send you a bottle of champagne because that's, you know, you're talking about me, right? We'll come back and talk about that because, right, once you're parodied by the great Jeff Viterba, once you're parodied on Saturday Night Live, you have arrived in town or whatever, right? That's sort of the whole idea. Jeff, where do we get your Substack? Stay right there, but tell us where do we get your Substack?
0: Yeah, jeffreykuterba.substack.com. Easy peasy.
1: Good. Stay right there. Jeff Moore with political cartoonist who just won the 2006 Headliner Award for Editorial Cartooning. Jeff Viterba, one of the greats, and just won this national award. So we're talking to him. Questions, 1-844-42-McGraw. 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Back in a moment. More with political cartoonist Jeff Viterba.
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3: ABC News, I'm Chuck Sievertson. With President Trump saying he's considering a massive attack on Iran, some higher numbers get Americans' attention, says ABC's Dave Packer.
13: Across the U.S., gas prices rising amid threats of an escalating war with Iran. After nearly 2 weeks of deadly strikes, the U.S. and Iran have paused their daily attacks. This is the Houthis, an Iranian proxy group in Yemen, have opened a new front targeting Saudi oil exports, claiming they hit state-run oil operations in the Saudi kingdom.
3: Police in Germany hunting a 21-year-old man they say has ties to Islamic groups, suspected in a van ramming near Berlin's Pride Festival. It left one person dead, at least 16 others injured. More than 260,000 people are confined to their homes or evacuated because of wildfires in Spain and France, say emergency officials. Some fires outside Madrid are under control, they say. Small businesses suing against the latest tariffs. This is ABC News.
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1: It's the top spot in the major journalism award, the National Headliner Awards. Our guest, Jeff Katerba, has just won the 2026 Editorial Cartoonist National Headliner Award. Jeff, J-E-F-F-K-O-T-E-R-B-A at Substack. You can look at all of his cartoons there. Jeff, talk about the time lapse. Do you have a video on your Substack of you drawing and people can see it come alive as you film it?
0: Yeah, and it's Jeffrey, but you know, you can find me. No, that's okay. I just want folks to find me. It's funny. I was drawing old school. I was all about pen and ink, paper, making a mess. And then the pandemic hit and I was still working at the newspaper at the time and I had to be socially distant. And my son said, Dad, you've had an iPad sitting around for years collecting dust. Why don't you draw on that? Then you can draw from home, because I had pens and paper and all the stuff at the paper. So I finally did. I jumped in. I was afraid of it. I didn't think it, not afraid of it, but I just thought, I don't want to draw on glass. Changed my life. And because now I can draw from pretty much anywhere in the world. And drawing on an iPad using software called Procreate, it captures literally every line that you create. So I share those, but I also break it down because I draw in layers. It's a little complex to describe without showing you, but I'm almost drawing more like I would when I was studying oil painting in layers, and I'm putting down sometimes 30 or 40 layers, and that's just for Trump's hair. So, but I'm seriously, I'm putting down all these layers, and I'm going layer by layer by layer, and I have an overhead camera for that, and I will talk in, you know, maybe it's a 15, 20 minute video, and I'll break it down, and I will show exactly how that process worked, what I did first. And then I also post all of my rough sketches before I finish them. And sometimes I change it up a lot. Sometimes my followers will say, hey, have you thought about tweaking it here? So I kind of have some secondary, you know, not editors, but another set of eyes sometimes to kind of say, hey, you have a typo.
1: When you start your cartoon,
0: yeah.
1: Do you know where you're going, or do you start it and it changes as you go along?
0: Great question, McGraw. I don't think anybody's ever asked me that. It depends on the cartoon. There are those times when I see it clearly. Here it is. This is it. And now I just have to execute. Most of the time, the drawing turns out exactly how I see it. Other times, it doesn't go as planned. Sometimes it's better. Now, there are those times when it isn't, but there are those times when I do come across something while I'm drawing it that I hadn't seen in my mind or in a little rough thumbnail that now I'm seeing as I'm finishing, and I'm thinking, oh my gosh, I really have to elaborate on that particular thing. There are other times when I will completely change the angle. I'll change the wording. And again, my followers see that. Like sometimes the rough sketch looks exactly like the finished, and other times it's almost a totally different drawing. So it kind of depends what the topic is, depends on my mood, how much coffee I've had, who knows?
1: All right, what about this question? Because a editorial writer will say that midway through the editorial, they won't change their mind, but they'll change their message, they'll change the wording, they'll change the meaning. I don't want to be that harsh. That's not exactly what I mean. How much of the message or the satirical part or the wording do you change along the way?
0: Yeah, I do. So I'm a big believer as a writer as well, because folks think an editorial cartoon, it's all about the visual, and it is, but ultimately it's about the idea and the writing. Even if there's one word, the quote-unquote writing is essential. And when I'm doing my cartoon, every word is on trial for its life, that old adage. And I'm continually revising. I'm continually taking words out, sometimes to the point where I take all the words out. And then sometimes I have to put them back in because I think, okay, the reader needs a little bit of help. So all of these things sort of work in concert together. It's not like the idea, the drawing is separate from the words, or vice versa. It has to work together as a whole. But I know what you're talking about in terms of the editorials. And, you know, cartoonists, on average, they say that the average amount of time that a reader spends with a cartoon is about 7 seconds, which is really depressing. I want at least 12. So I try to make them as interesting as possible without hitting you. I have to hit you over the head with the idea. I want you to get the idea as quickly as possible. But then I'm going to try to make it as intriguing and interesting and funny and quirky as I can to keep you there a little longer, but to not take away from that original message. It is sort of a balancing act, if that makes any sense.
1: Sure, sure. How long does it take you to do a quote-unquote typical drawing?
0: It depends. Anywhere from, you know, if we're talking about the idea, the idea literally might come in a flash in the shower in a couple of seconds. More often than not, it is a grueling process of multiple sketches. And I'm sketching on actual paper because I think that's essential to have that pen and paper experience, even if I'm drawing on an iPad. It might take me hours. There are sometimes it takes me days, and I put that idea aside and I plant a seed and I come back to it and come up with something else. It depends on, and then the final drawing, it might be anywhere from 2 to 3 hours for the final drawing. All told, it could run anywhere from 4 to 5 to 6 hours, sometimes yeah. longer, but it depends on the idea.
1: Do you ever text yourself a topic yeah. and to say, let me remind me later?
0: Yeah. Do you do that? Of course,
1: I do that all the time.
0: Yes.
1: I do that all the time. Oh, I'm like, oh, that's a great topic. And then if I don't text it to myself, I'll drive myself crazy. What was it? Was I thinking about? Oh, it was a great topic. Why did I not text it to myself?
0: It's that old Seinfeld thing. You know, he writes it down and the maid takes it or whatever. So I'm a big believer in handwriting things because I find that I do sometimes do the text message or I'll email myself. But I will also handwrite stuff in a notebook, even if I never go back to it, because I think that there's something about that mind-body-hand connection. And sometimes I will find that more ideas come if I'm doodling or sketching or writing the idea. Suddenly there's more flow.
1: Well, yeah, that's like, you know, right? Nobody, you can't sit down and start thinking. You have to be making an omelet, and then all of a sudden you just start thinking, and something spurs that whole
0: exactly.
1: creative juice. Yeah. Yeah.
0: Exactly. Yeah. You got to dive in. And people who, you know, you can't wait for inspiration. They say, well, what if you're not inspired? Well, you don't have an option. And that is something I think that my training at the newspaper drawing every day, every single day without fail, it does train you. I'm a big believer in this, in the creative process for all things. And you show up, if you show up at the same time or as close to the same time as you can, or if you show up every day, your muse, however you think of your muse, whatever that is, your subconscious, God, the universe, whatever, natural muse, your muse will say, hey, wait a minute, Jeff is serious. McGraw means business. I'm going to show up for McGraw. I'm going to show up for him now because he is showing up for me. And yeah. I really believe in that. And you train your brain to start figuring things out. And it really does. Not that it gets easier, but in a way, it kind of does if you keep doing it long enough.
1: Well, and since you don't have a deadline, that's a different whole mindset either, because you can post whenever you want. So it's almost more dangerous or scarier because you don't have a deadline anymore.
0: Well, here's the thing. I haven't told myself that. I tell myself that I do have a deadline, and I promise my subscribers that I'm going to give them 3 cartoons a week, and I adhere to that at minimum, if not more than that. And also because of syndication, because I am, I depend on that financially as well. And there's not a lot of money in it, but it's something that kind of piecing this together. So I'm in, 700-800 newspapers, and I have to adhere to a certain schedule, to make sure that I'm meeting kind of a quota for syndication. And then with my, France outlets too. So in a sense, I do. It's not maybe quite the same thing. I mean, there were times at the newspaper when I literally was running down to the plate making room with my cartoon, and I'm cutting and pasting and gluing words down to fix it. not quite that bad now.
1: Yeah,
0: but
1: yeah.
0: A little bit more leeway. Yeah.
1: So 700 newspapers all around the world, all around the country. Where are you?
0: Yeah, so mostly that. So the 700 newspapers through Kegel Cartoons here in the U.S. and then additional outlets in Europe through another organization called Cartooning for Peace. They were formed out of the in the aftermath of violence against cartoonists. And so I've been able to land in Le Monde online and on, for example, France 24, one of their national news programs. And I'm on there quite a bit, actually. And I translate my own cartoons into French. I started learning French several years ago and started a French conversation group in Omaha. And because of that, I can now translate my stuff into French, and I have friends double check my French. So it sort of opened up things for me in a way, which is, to me, it's super interesting, kind of relating to what I said earlier. Sadly, a lot of editors, I get it, but they're overworked, underpaid, and they're hesitant to run hard-hitting cartoons. And so a lot of the cartoons that I cannot get published in America, I'm getting published in Europe.
1: There's an organization called Violence Against Political Cartoonists?
0: It's called Cartooning for Peace. It's based in Paris. It's an English name, Cartooning for Peace, formed in the aftermath of violence against cartoonists. So it was in response to the violence that was being done to cartoonists, but it's called Cartooning for Peace. And it's a wonderful organization.
1: It's really interesting that, I mean, it's sort of like comedians and court jesters, right? They're the first line of free speech.
0: Exactly. And it is troubling what we're seeing here. You were talking about Pat Oliphant earlier. I don't know that a lot of Pat Oliphant cartoons would get published now, to be honest, or Paul Conrad, or, you know, a lot of the, you know, Herblock, Malden. It's troubling. Editors want safe, really safe stuff. That don't say anything.
1: Yeah.
0: And, you know, of all times, we need to be saying as much as we possibly can. And I also say this, though, McGraw, I don't mind disagreement. I don't claim to have the answers. This is my opinion. And if you want to disagree, awesome. Just do it respectfully. And that's the thing. Like, every once in a while, you know, somebody will disagree with you in a respectful way. And it's like, this is awesome. This is America. This is free speech. Let's have a conversation. It's this ugliness that I don't care for.
1: And you find that you're much more accepted or open to interpretation or openness to your work in France than in the U.S.?
0: That in some cases, yes. In some cases, many cases, especially when it comes to the current president, yes. And other topics, 100%. Cartoons that will get published here, but not very much if they're too hard hitting, and they will appear on the national news in France or in Le Monde.
1: So you're huge in France.
0: Well, I'm huge. I'm like, what was David Hasselhoff? Was that
1: Germany? Great Germany. Yeah. You're the David Hasselhoff of France. Is that what you're trying to tell me?
0: Hey, I'm Jerry Lewis. Hey, I will tell you, the French cartoonists, like, you go to these cartooning salons, these festivals, and the beautiful, I go as often as I can. I'll be going again soon. And the wonderful thing, McGraw, is that you have cartoonists mostly from France, but really all around the world, dear friends from Jordan and Mexico and all over. You will have cartoonists who truly, totally disagree with each other, and we love each other, and we'll have some great French wine and break baguette together, and we're all good, and we hug. And yeah, I'm serious. It's how it should be.
1: Jeff Katerba for a couple more minutes with us. Jeffrey Katerba at Substack. Check out his political cartoons. He just won the National Headliner Awards as a major journalism award and a huge compliment to his work. Jeff Katerba with us for a couple more minutes. Tell the story when you were 17 years old and you got struck by lightning.
0: My dad was we were big weather fans, I was a big weather geek, loved watching bad weather, and I had taking a shower. It's hard to imagine now. I had long dark hair. I'm barefoot. I'm standing in the front yard watching this approaching storm. I did everything you should not do if a storm is coming. My dad came out to get in the house, kid. And I said, nah, I'm okay. I'm 17. I'm going to watch Mother Nature's light show, man. Next thing I know, I hear this explosion and I see this white ball of light. And it's like, I don't know how much of this is my brain is scrambled, how much of it is the actual lightning. I see all these ultraviolet colors shooting everywhere. I have basically, it's a near-death experience. I mean, I know that I'm going to die, and there's nothing I can do about it. I can't even move. Eventually, I do make it to the front porch. At that moment, my parents come out, and my mom is like, oh, my God, we have to get him to the hospital. My dad's slapping me, trying to bring me to. What does my dad do? He says, no, I'll just give him a shot of my medicine. So I'm the oldest of five, and I'm sitting on the couch. I still can't speak because I've just almost been killed by lightning. And now my dad is pouring down my throat my first shot of Jack Daniels.
1: So you got struck by lightning, and your father gave you a shot of Jack Daniels.
0: Yep. True story. And a few months later, I became a cartoonist. A few months later, I started drawing cartoons for my high school newspaper. True story.
1: And you stopped seeing stars, and you straightened yourself out, and you got back in the house, and you went to bed.
0: I've had fear of lightning. Seriously, folks, please be careful of lightning. It is not to be messed with.
1: That is a great story. Jeffrey Katerba with us. Jeffrey Katerba at Substack. Jeff, good luck. Keep doing what you're doing, and we'll talk to you down the road. Thank you, sir. Congratulations.
0: Armor Growth. Hey, thanks so much.
1: You got it. America at Night, back in a moment.
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5: Man, I love this place. I've been surfing here since I was a kid. Now, seeing my grandson out on the water, it means everything to me. Watching him and taking in the blue waves, the sea breeze, the blurry horizon.
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1: Tom in Ohio checks in on the text line. Proof of Mark Twain's claim, travel is fatal to prejudice, bigotry, and narrow-mindedness. Many of our people need it sorely on these accounts. Broad, wholesome, charitable views of men and things cannot be acquired by vegetating in a little corner of the earth all one's life. Boy, ain't that the truth. Once you go and you do a little travel and you see the coin from the other side, it is one of my great joys in my life has been for a number of years. I can't do it now with a six-year-old, but we went and traveled to the Greek islands and took listeners to Europe and Italy and France and the Mediterranean, and we'll do it again here in a couple of years once she gets a little older. But to see the world from a different point of view and to hear them tell the story, it is, you're right, it's travel.

0: is such an important part of understanding the world, seeing the world, getting out of your little corner of the world. Yeah, no, I agree. It is not just fun and exciting to see other great sights, but to really meet the people. Well, that's really what, right? That's what the Europeans said when they came to America, right? I think they have a greater understanding of America once they sort of lived it and saw it and talked to the people and, you know, got outside of the 30-second sound bites to see America. I think that, right, that's what the Europeans are saying, that they've fell in love with America all over again. Perfect point, right? They come over here, they see a different America. We go over there, we see a different America. We see a different Europe. No, great point. All right, we're done. Open phones next hour. Text messages, voicemails, phone calls, all of it straight ahead. I don't know where the night's gone, but thanks for sticking around. America at Night. Our executive director is Alex Hinton. Our engineer tonight is Richard Good. I'm McGraw-Milhaven, and this is America at Night on Westwood One.
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8: From ABC News, I'm Chuck Sievertson. What's making gasoline prices go up more? The national average is over $4 a gallon for regular, says Gas Buddy. And though the U.S. and Iran have stopped, at least for the moment, their nightly attacks on each other's Mideast sites, there's this threat of a wider war, says ABC's Dave Packer.
9: The Houthis, an Iranian proxy group in Yemen, have opened a new front targeting Saudi oil exports, claiming they hit state-run oil operations in the Saudi kingdom. Declaring a maritime blockade on Saudi-linked shipping in the Red Sea's Bab el-Mandeb Strait.
8: And President Trump says he's considering a massive attack on Iran. Police in Germany are hunting a 21-year-old man they say has ties to Islamic groups, suspected in a van ramming near Berlin's Pride Festival. It left one person dead, at least 16 others injured. As Europe bakes in the latest of record heat waves, flames in Spain's Valencia region, more than 260,000 people are confined to their homes or evacuated because of wildfires in Spain and France, say emergency officials. Some fires outside Madrid are under control, they say. These firefighting planes are flying over southern France. Another of several nights of protests last night in Madison, Wisconsin, after a deadly police shooting of a black man caught on cell phone video went viral. An activist, Reba Bergman, rallying at a farmer's market.
10: As someone who has some form of privilege, being a white woman, I wanted to make sure that I use that privilege to help support those communities who are being marginalized and victimized. And so making people a little uncomfortable here is to recognize what happened with a murder.
8: Police say officers were responding to a 911 call about a person checking vehicles when they confronted Corey Ruiz on a bicycle Wednesday. Small businesses are suing against President Trump's new tariffs. You're listening to ABC News.
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8: Touching down safely in Kazakhstan this morning, a parachuting capsule containing NASA astronaut Chris Williams and Russian cosmonauts Sergei Kudryavtsev and Sergei Mikhayev. The three spent 241 days aboard the International Space Station. They've been replaced by another astronaut and two cosmonauts way up there. Typhoon Newell has weakened to a tropical storm in southern China. Over 800,000 people are evacuated. Hundreds of flights have been canceled in and out of Hong Kong, the big financial hub. Should cities ban large overnight gatherings, citing concerns about gun violence? Rochester, New York, just banned crowds of 10 or more people in public spaces after 11 p.m. without a permit. There's mixed reaction in another city in the state, Buffalo.
13: 21 and over would be sufficient.
14: I think that is crazy that they're doing that to people now.
15: It would be very hard to enforce. And then it could get ugly, too, when they do try to step in and enforce.
16: It just creates more of an avenue for potential trivial arrests and more police involvement, unfortunately.
8: Welcome to Philly. LeBron signs are up around the city now that LeBron James announced online that he is signing with the 76ers. Joe Varden, an NBA reporter for The Athletic.
17: No one's saying how long LeBron knew that it was going to be Philadelphia, but those around him did not know.
8: Caitlin Clark and Team Spoon outlasted Marina Mabry and Team Coop, 129-122 in the WNBA All-Star Game. Chuck Sievertson, ABC News.
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0: All right, stay right there. We are going to be checking in with former USA Today writer on the World Cup, the good, the bad, and the ugly, and where does the U.S. go from here? Some news, though, tonight. According to Axios, Donald Trump is close to making a decision on a massive attack on Iran. President Trump told Axios tonight that he's seriously considering restarting major combat operations in Iran, including strikes that would be bigger than the ones carried out so far. In an interview, Trump acknowledged that such a decision would have consequences and stressed and he hasn't made the decision yet. One of the decisions he did make is that he has announced that they're going to go ahead with tariffs of 10% and 12.5% on imports from 60 countries, accounting for 99% of total imports. The clock is running out on the stopgap levels after the Supreme Court said he couldn't just arbitrarily use tariffs and that he needed Congress's approval. But he's, again, using some type of loophole when it comes to countries trying to ban forced labor imports. So more on that as we find out more. But he's sticking to his whole tariffs idea. Don't look for prices to come down anytime soon with more tariffs on the way. Stay right there. America at Night. We're just getting started.
19: Coming to you from the heart of the nation, this is America at Night with McGraw-Milhaven.
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0: 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America at Night with McGraw Milhaven.
1: Well, that's the end of the World Cup, and many people are sorry to see it go. The aftermath, the effect of this year's World Cup. We're going to talk to a veteran sports journalist, a soccer historian, a former writer and editor for USA Today, and he's out with a book called Why the U.S. Men Will Never Win the World Cup. Bo Dewar joins us. Bo, welcome to America at Night.
2: Thanks. Good to hear from you.
1: Let's talk about the recap of the World Cup. Do you see this? It seemed like that this captured the attention of the non-soccer fan, and that might be the jet fuel needed to sort of propel soccer in this country.
2: Oh, it certainly did. There's a good piece by Stephen Goff and, at Yahoo Sports, and Stephen was at the Washington Post for several decades. And he talks about being on a flight in which, as he walked up and down the aisle, all the TVs were tuned to World Cup coverage, and to the point where then when something would happen in the game, you'd hear from the entire cabin some reaction to it. It's difficult to imagine that happening for really anything else other than maybe the Super Bowl. I mean, that doesn't happen for the NBA Finals or the World Series, even though they still get decent ratings. This was huge. The TV numbers were huge. The engagement was pretty big. Everyone that I talked to, even people who don't know what I do in terms of soccer, everybody was interested. So, yeah, in that sense, a turning point in a sense, but there have been a lot of turning points over the years, but certainly a big one.
1: Yeah. So where does soccer go from here? How do they capitalize on it?
2: I think it just keeps getting a bit bigger all the time, and people keep expecting a boom. The problem with a boom is that then you have a bust. That's what happened with the NASL, which had Pele and Franz Beckenbauer and all these fantastic players and had, you know, 60,000 people showing up at Giant Stadium to see the Cosmos play. And then that went away because it was just a boom. It takes longer than that. I think that's what people have realized, is that you have ups and downs, and the idea is to make the ups and downs balance out to where you're still going up. You know, was the 1999 Women's World Cup a big deal for women's soccer? Yeah, absolutely. Did it mean that the U.S. was immediately ready to have a large-scale professional women's soccer league as it does today? At that time, no. I think that Major League Soccer will continue to get bigger. I think there may be more of an interest in some of the other leagues as well. The USL is positioning itself as kind of an underdog rival to MLS at this point. So a lot of people would like to see leagues interplay and have promotion and relegation as they do in England. 10 years ago, I don't think that was possible. That might be possible now, which means, hey, your club down the street, maybe they could move up and play with the big boys at some point.
1: Yeah. Somebody recently said to me, Bo Dewar, that the Premier League is owned by, many of the teams are owned by Americans. And correct, that shows you that this is now taken hold.
2: It does. Of course, it also shows you that Americans have money. And, you know, the teams that aren't owned by Americans tend to be owned sometimes by oil barons or various other oligarchs and so forth. But, yeah, Liverpool is tied in with the Red Sox, and they've done, I think that's been fairly successful for them. And of course, then on a lower level, you have was it Ryan Reynolds, and I'm blanking on the other guy's name, who bought Wrexham, the team in Wales that was in the lower divisions. They were in the fifth tier of English soccer, and they decided, we're going to buy this team. We're going to do a documentary series on it. And that team has gone from the fifth tier to the second. And Ryan Reynolds in particular didn't know anything about soccer coming in, and now it's his passion. I mean, yeah. Once it gets a hold of you, it's really like a few other sports in that sense, that it becomes almost part of your identity at that point.
1: There's no doubt. The people in the office who are soccer fans, man, they have no problem getting up at 3 o'clock in the morning to watch a soccer game.
2: Absolutely.
1: Yeah. So let's talk about your book, Why the U.S. Men Will Never Win the World Cup. Let's first talk about the men. Did they not equate themselves well in this year's World Cup?
2: They did. They did very well. They did, in a sense, this was about as well as a U.S. team could do until the last game. In the last game, there were off-field issues, shall we say, that I think, did serve as a distraction. They would deny it. They, or at least a couple of them, have denied it. And of course, you're not going to say, oh, we didn't play well because we were thinking about, President Trump intervening on our behalf. They're never going to say that, but that was not the same team. I likened it to whichever of the Rocky movies. Rocky faces Clubber Lang in the beginning, and he doesn't have the eye of the tiger, and so Apollo has to help him get it back. That's what the U.S. team looked like in that game, and I think that was unfortunate. I think if they play Belgium five times, they may win twice, so that I wouldn't say that they would necessarily have gotten past that point. But before then, they played very well, both just in terms of being a beautifully skilled team, as they showed in the first two games that they won, and then also being resilient, coming back from the red card and hanging on to a win against a very determined team. So they showed some of the grit that they hadn't shown in the past. So I think they acquitted themselves very well, but I think there's a ceiling. Is this U.S. team going to beat Spain or France or Argentina or England? Probably not.
1: All right. So first of all, that was Rocky III with Clubber Lang. That's
2: Rocky III. Okay.
1: That's one. And then two, do you think the controversy with the red card and President Trump stepping in, you think that affected the play of the team?
2: I think it did. I think it just created a bit of a circus atmosphere. And if that's not it, then it had to be something else, because again, Belgium may be able to beat the U.S. team when the U.S. team is at their best. Belgium's a very good team. But that was not the same U.S. team that we saw in the first four games of the World Cup. It simply wasn't. The passes were not crisp. They didn't seem quite as energized. Actually, the one guy who did seem energized was Balogun, who was at the center of the controversy. But he's a striker. He relies on the rest of the team to get him the ball and set up the chances that he converts. And he was very active, but there wasn't much he could do to influence the game. And then there were a couple of bad mental lapses, particularly on the third goal, a catastrophic goalkeeping blunder by Matt Vries, who is an outstanding goalkeeper. And if you want to make another movie allusion, you can go to Bull Durham and say, I don't know what these boys are thinking about, but it sure ain't baseball. That's how it kind of looks in that game. So if it wasn't the controversy over the red card, it was something.
1: Yeah. Well, we do know this, that I think we could all probably agree Belgium was inspired. They might have been embarrassed. They might have been called out. So clearly they were inspired by the controversy.
2: They were, and they played not only a very energetic game, a very aggressive game, but they played a very smart game. Tactically, they knew what to do. They had prepared extremely well. And they were prepared for everything that the U.S. threw at them. And you could tell after, I don't know, maybe 30 minutes of the game that, oh, boy, they are really, they've shut down everything that the U.S. knows how to do. And again, the U.S. not at their best, but Belgium also made things exceptionally difficult.
1: Bo Duer, our guest, soccer historian. He's a former writer and editor for USA Today. He's out with a book, Why the U.S. Men Will Never Win a World Cup. That's pretty brash statement. They said that there'd never be a pope from the U.S., and there is. Explain to me why. I mean, we've got 300 plus million people. Kids are playing soccer all over the place. Every year, more and more athletes are coming into the sport. The young kids love it. What's the premise of the book?
2: Well, part of it is just our history and culture. And so it goes beyond the sports world a bit. For example, one of the items in it is that we are a litigious people. And that has hurt soccer many, many times. In fact, when I was writing the book, there were several lawsuits going on. The U.S. women, of course, were suing the Federation over pay. There was a league that was trying to compete with Major League Soccer. They were suing. The U.S. soccer wound up in a lawsuit with the foundation that was semi-associated with it. The U.S. Soccer Federation and U.S. Soccer Foundation were in court against each other. And that's emblematic of how things are in the U.S. I went to a session there's an annual soccer coaches convention. There's a big, big deal. It's not just coaches there. It's media. It's people who run leagues. If you're associated with soccer, you're likely to be there. And there was a a session with people from the German Federation, and Germany was riding high at the time. They had a lot of success building back up after a few failures. And someone asked the man in the room, okay, what's the difference that you see between the U.S. and Germany? And he said, in the U.S., you have all these different organizations that say they're running soccer. In Germany, he held up one finger. And, you know, for us, if we could ever get on the same page, then maybe I would be a little bit more nervous about my projection, but I have not seen anything to make me nervous about it yet.
1: Soccer fans that I know? I know nothing about soccer, but I work in an office full of soccer fans. Messi is one of a generation, but the team game, they grow up playing together. There's the infrastructure. There's the club sports that they sort of invest in these kids. Is that possible here in the U.S. because of the way the U.S. is set up?
2: Well, certainly the U.S. youth system has come under some scrutiny, and I hesitate to say U.S. youth system because it's really not a system. In other parts of the world, it certainly is a system. You have professional clubs that have professional academies, and they go out to your son's U9 game, and they say, oh, I want that kid to come play for free in our academy. And that's how things are built up there. Here we have that giant middle level between what you call recreational soccer and professional academies. And Major League Soccer has started free professional academies in the last 10-ish years or so. And they've produced some of the players that you've seen on the national team now. But there's travel soccer where a lot of times it's more about the travel than it is about the soccer. And it costs a ton of money. It excludes a lot of people. And one thing I like to tell people is that no one gets to be a better soccer player in a car or an airplane. But that's what people are doing. I mean, you probably know people who are off with their kids all the time, traveling all over the place. And while they're traveling, are they getting any better?
1: Well, you've touched a nerve with me, Bo Dewar, because oftentimes you talk to parents and they drive 8 hours to a tournament in Mississippi, and they end up playing with their daughter's volleyball team, another team from the town we just drove 8 hours to. So I'm with you. You know, back in the day, I get it. But a ball, a bat, and a patch of dirt, and I'm fine. You don't need to, how many baseball fields did we pass driving to Denver for this, you know, nationwide tournament?
2: Exactly. And there are other sports that it's tough to compare with other sports, because in basketball, the culture is American, is fundamentally American. Europe has made great strides, but that's fundamentally an American sport. Baseball also more or less, but then, other sports, there is travel baseball, there is travel basketball, but kids get recruited from their high schools. And, you know, we don't have that here. I mean, there's a kid, the phenom for the San Francisco Giants, Bryce Eldridge, is from my local high school. I don't know if he played travel baseball or not. I know that they won the state championship at Madison High School when he was there, and he was a first-round draft pick. And, you know, I don't know how much money his family had to pay to put him in that position, but probably a lot less than some of the soccer players who have been a lot less successful have.
1: Yeah, well, that and hockey, right? Hockey is another one of those high barrier sports where not just the travel, but also the money needed and the ice time and all that type of stuff.
2: Right. Yeah, and that's also a question of resources, because ice time's limited. There are only so many places you can play, and the gear's expensive. So yeah, that's always going to be fairly pricey. Yeah.
1: Bo Dewar with us. The book is called Why the U.S. Men Will Never Win the World Cup. Last question for you, Bo. Since the book came out a year or so ago, what's been the reaction? People angry with you for saying that? Angry with you for calling them out? Agree with you? What's the reaction been?
2: No one seems to get angry. I think people understand where I'm coming from. I think people, certainly who are familiar with my work, know that I'm not just ranting about things. This was a fairly, very thoroughly researched book. The spreadsheets I had of, you know, historical and cultural notes that had gone into this, it's a very well footnoted book. I worked very hard to make it not an academic paper, even though it had the research behind it to that. So I think people understood where I was coming from. And I think people, agreed with it. The most recent review that I read from someone, I think it was on Reddit, said, you know, I got this book before the World Cup and I expected to hate it. And then I read it after we were eliminated and I realized, wow, this is all correct.
1: Bo Dewar with us is a sports journalist, soccer historian, writer and editor for USA Today. And the book is Why the U.S. Men Will Never Win the World Cup. Bo Dewar on Twitter at Bo Dewar, where books are sold. Why the U.S. Men Will Never Win the World Cup. Bo, thanks for checking in. Have a good day.
2: Thanks very much, Mike.
1: America at Night, back in a moment.
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10: ABC News, I'm Chuck Sievertson. Gasoline prices are going up with the threat of a wider Mideast war. The Houthis, Iranian-backed rebels in Yemen, have opened a new front targeting Saudi Arabian oil exports. The New York Times reporting that President Trump is not considering a massive attack on Iran. ABC's Martha Raddatz.
11: The White House is, of course, saying nothing about that other than that all options remain on the table, but that the president prefers diplomacy. So there's really no clear strategy here.
10: Police in Germany hunting a 21-year-old man they say has ties to Islamic groups. ABC's Britt Clement.
12: A massive search is underway now in Berlin to find one or more people suspected of attacking a crowd at a pride event in the middle of the city. One person killed, several still fighting for their lives.
10: Flames in Spain's Valencia region. More than 260,000 people confined to their homes or evacuated because of wildfires in Spain and France, say emergency officials. This is ABC News.
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1: He is considered a legend in rock and roll in the history of funk. He's a Rock and Roll Hall of Famer, funk bassist, singer, songwriter. He rose to national prominence in the 70s with James Brown. He has revolutionized the slap bass. He is the one and only William Bootsy Collins. Joins us here on America at Night. Bootsy, welcome to the show. Thanks for joining us.
2: Oh, man, I'm just honored to be here, and I'm just glad to be still breathing.
1: Thank you very much. So we could talk to you about all sorts of things, but you're out talking about mental health, which is so important, and so important for somebody like you to talk about mental health. First, let's talk about your own mental health journey. Why is this new project that you've done with Buckethead, why have you focused on mental health? Tell us about it.
2: Well, you know, I guess it took pretty much all my life and all my career to get up enough vibe to even suggest that, you know, I had those kind of problems. You know, it's like the drug thing is one thing, you know, but to actually admit that you kind of cuckoo, or, you know, you're okay, but you're not okay. So I decided that, you know, I need to talk about that. And people around me have the same kind of problem, you know, and don't want to, you know, let the cat out the bag. And I figured, you know, if I go ahead and kick it off, maybe it'll inspire somebody else to talk about their problems. It's better to get it out than to keep it in.
1: Well, it's so important to talk about it, because once you talk about it, you destigmatize it and you allow other people to acknowledge, because mental health is such a stigmatized disease and such a stigmatized issue that the less you talk about it, the more stigmatized it becomes.
2: That's right.
1: And you give it power. And so people are surprised to hear you were one of the greatest rock and roll Hall of Famers there is, created some of the best music in the world, and yet you suffered from some mental health issues.
2: Well, there's a lot of us, you know, that suffer from that, but don't want to face it and don't want to talk about it. And I wanted to use my voice and my platform to bring that out of the one, because I know a lot of my friends, you know, they have the same kind of problem and, you know, don't want to talk about it. But I've ran into other friends and musicians that will talk about it if I kick it off. You know, so I figured if I could kick it off with my musician friends, I might as well kick it off to the world.
1: Yeah, great story. Yeah. So was music, you talked about drugs, self-medication. Was music part of the medication along the way or without you even realizing it?
2: Yeah, that was the first medication. That was the medication that made me know we didn't need drugs. Drugs needed us, you know. But you know, you don't, you know, you're not really thinking about that at the time. You know, you're discovering music, you're discovering how to play, you're discovering all these different things at once, you know, and one level, you at one level at 1 minute, you at the next level. So it's like, you know, you don't really put the two together, you know. I've had a time to kind of step away or step back to look at myself and look at what I've been doing and what I've done. And, you know, it was time, because, you know, you look at a lot of rock stars and musicians, artists, and just people, everyday people, you know, going through changes. We all go through changes, you know. It's really about the challenge, you know, for musicians to have a challenge to discover a new song or talk about something else or not playing the same song every day, you know. It's all about discovering something new to conquer. And so I discovered this in myself, not even just, you know, looking at people in that way, just looking at myself. And I discovered that, you know, I need to challenge myself with this. And so that's what I'm doing with this record and bringing people together. And it's kind of in a fun way, but it's serious stuff we're messing with.
1: Yeah.
2: You know, and how else to do it better than to do it musically?
1: Sure.
2: You know, yeah.
1: So the full length album is called Mental Health. It's released this week. You've got a special live stream performance coming up this Saturday, but it's a collaboration with Buckethead. Take me through how this came to be.
2: Well, actually, back in 1991, I cut Buckethead's first album, Buckethead Land. Back in 1991, and we became real good friends with Bill Laswell as well. We recorded a group called Praxis, the Zillotron. We did some projects way back in the day. And so we always kept in touch, and we always were so much alike in how we thought, how we approached music, you know, and we were just like an odd couple. You know, we'd walk in restaurants and people would die laughing, fall on the ground, you know, and we would be dying laughing too because we know what they're laughing at. You know, because can you picture those two just walking into a regular restaurant, you know, and, you know, no instruments, just walking into, you know, in there to get some food, you know, or pulling up at the, what do you call drive through? You know, and watch people freak out. And so we had so much fun with that. And then I realized it was serious, you know. Things were happening to us that we never really dreamed of. And so I started to face it. And I started to realize things about myself that I wasn't aware of. And now I want to challenge that. And Buckethead, you know, he's in the same boat. We're both so much alike, you know, but people would never understand that, you know. So I wanted to do something that was entirely against the grain of how people thought about Bucket and how they thought about me, you know, because that's really what we're facing with this mental health thing. It's something you don't want to face. You know, but it's true. It's there, you know, and we have to deal with it.
1: And so the music came together. Did you guys sit down at the drive thru and figure this out? Did you sit in the studio and just start rapping? How did this happen?
2: Okay. So, you know, we always been throwing music back and forth at each other, you know. So Bucket came in town and, you know, stayed here for a couple of weeks, and I'm in Cincinnati, Ohio, and we got the studio here at the on the property, and so, you know, he feels safe, I feel safe, and we really just vibe together. We get in the studio and vibe and come up with the basic tracks, you know, and then from there, you know, we do our different things, you know, and anytime we get a song that might fit the what we're really looking for, you know, then we throw it in the pot. And so out of about, I'd say about 50 songs, we came up with 16 that, you know, made the album. And so that's how we came up with it. And then these other artists and musicians that's on it, you know, we either, because everybody's on the road. Everybody, you know, this is the time where, you know, you can't hardly catch anybody, you know, free. And so, you know, I started this, when was it? In 2025. And so, you know, just reaching out, putting bugs in people's ear just to see if they were available. A lot of them wasn't available, but I could send the track to them and they can throw down on it. And that's what we wind up doing. Bucket and I put the basic tracks together, and then we, you know, reached out to people like Dennis Chambers, Adam Deitch, and of Lettuce, Robert Trujillo, of Metallica, Billy Sheehan. You know, I wanted a whole batch of what do you call misfits, you know? And so that's what we got on this album. It's like a bunch of so-called misfits, but you know they're the top of the world about what they do.
1: Well, and it's also so revealing about mental health, right? Each one of you, it seems like, suffers through this, struggles with it, finds peace through music, and through your collaboration, you're able to find some peace. And I think your goal, is it not, to other people who are suffering to listen to this music and sort of find some common ground together?
2: Yeah, that's exactly right. And not only that, you know, just because we're musicians don't mean regular people are not going through this. So, you know, you can use music, you can use meditation, you can use walking, running, whatever your thing is that you do, you know, take time away from it too, you know, because it's a good thing to take a break sometime, because a lot of times, you know, you just got so much going on, so much pressure, that you don't realize that, you know, you need a break, you know. We call it mental health check-in, you know. So, you know, you can go to the site bootsycollins.com.
1: bootsycollins.com.
2: Yeah. Yeah.
1: All right. So let's bootsycollins.com. You've also got the live stream event this Saturday from 5 to 7, live music interviews. That's all available. And then, of course, you can see the song Mental Health on YouTube. And then, of course, where all music is found. Bootsy Collins, a collaboration with Buckethead. A couple more minutes with the legendary musician, Rock and Roll Hall of Famer, Bootsy Collins. When you were Bootsy, when you were at your zenith and you were playing the sold out crowds and rocking out and funk music and James Brown and the crowds and the women and the celebrity and the stardom and all that.
2: I was out of my mind.
1: but did that clearly didn't help the mental health side of it, right? Because you were trying to live up to something you really didn't think you were. Take me through that for a moment.
2: Well, you know, if you don't experience the experience, you'll never get there. So if you ask me, you know, would I do it again? I would do it exactly the way it was done, because that's why we're talking right now. You know, I had to, you know, you got to realize that the experience is the key, you know, to where you're going to wind up to be. So, you know, I wouldn't take nothing, you know, over all those things I've been through, all those things I've seen, all those places I've been. I don't take that for granted, because if I hadn't have done that, I'd be just like everybody else, that, you know, you get to a point, you just jump off the bridge, you know, and that's not even an option that I even want to, you know, think about. So I have to find a way, you know, and people have to find a way. Because there is a way. I mean, I'm a witness to that. You know, I want to be a model for that. You know, that people could look at and say, well, if that mother made it out of this mess, then I know I can make it. Mm. And so, you know, that's the thing that makes me feel good about this whole thing. Not that I made it through it, because I had no idea I was going to get through that. Every day, you know, it's some other crap flying, you know. And so, you know, you have to continue to treat yourself, treat your mind, your mental health. You have to continue to treat it, not just with medication, but taking a break from all this mess, you know. And we have to encourage each other to do it.
1: Yeah, that's a great message. Bootsy Collins, the reason why you're doing this interview is because Buckethead rarely speaks, and he speaks with his guitar.
2: Yeah.
1: And so that must have been some jam sessions for you and Buckethead to be talking solely through your guitars.
2: But you know, the funny thing about it is we do talk, you know, and it's so funny. Because it's not just an act, it's for real. You know, I mean, you know, myself, I can, you know, I came up talking like, you know, I was the brother on the street rapping, you know, full of rap. You know, you couldn't shut me up. You know, so, you know, but Bucket is completely different, which is for me is great. That's what I need. I need a companion that don't have the same traits that I have, you know, and that way I can see through it. I can see, you know, myself better, you know, if I got somebody around me that's completely opposite, you know, and it, musically we're in the same vein, but the way he grew up, you know, is different than the way I grew up. You know, I was out on the corner rapping while, you know, he was like hiding from people, you know, and so it's a different thing. But you don't, you know, like down a person for because they don't do it like you do it.
1: Yeah.
2: You know, we got to learn how to, you know, let people be and let them do how they want to do. And then you do how you do. And then hopefully you can come through.
1: You embrace the differences. That's William Bootsy Collins, legendary Rock and Roll Hall of Famer. He reshaped the landscapes of funk, rock, R&B, hip hop, you name it. He's been there. He's done it. He's a legendary Rock and Roll Hall of Famer, and he's out talking about his mental health as well as the mental health struggles he dealt with. His new full-length album is called Mental Health. It's a collaboration with Buckethead. It's released this week. He's got a live stream event Saturday night, July 25th from 5 to 7. You can find that on live stream. And, of course, Mental Health is out there. The album is just released this week. Bootsy Collins, what an honor. Thank you very much.
2: Thank you so much.
1: Keep talking. Keep telling your story because there are people out there who need to hear it, and you are helping people when you talk about your mental health struggles. It is an honor to talk to you, sir. Good luck down the road, and thank you for joining us.
2: Thank you so much. Have a good one.
1: You got it. America at Night. Back in a moment. Thanks, sir.
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12: Hey, we are out of time. Don't forget the phone numbers, 1-844-2-McGraw, 1-844-262-4729. Stay right there. We're going to talk to a former USA Today soccer historian, thinks the U.S. will never win a World Cup. We'll put the finishing touches on the World Cup as we move on. Plus, Bill Cleveland is on the road, our traveling correspondent, the America at Night Westwood One traveling correspondent, Bill Cleveland. He is in Labadie, Pennsylvania, the home of Mr. Rogers, and he has got a story to tell. We check in with him every Thursday, and I have a feeling tonight he will not disappoint. So we get all that. And then, of course, your phone calls in hour number three, which is phone calls, text messages, voicemails, and everything else. So stay right there. Our executive director is Alex Hinton. Our engineer tonight is Richard Good. I'm McGraw-Miller.

0: 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We have a brand new show.
1: 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Steve Dunn and Natalie Marmion off the air. We are talking to some fun and fascinating people.
0: 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But it is such fun conversation. You got to tune in.
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0: You excited to work with me? 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
10: From ABC News, I'm Chuck Sievertson. Good morning. Gasoline prices are going up along with the threat of a wider Mideast war. The Houthis, Iran-backed rebels in Yemen, have opened a new front targeting Saudi Arabian oil exports. The U.S. and Iran have stopped nightly attacks for the moment. ABC News Chief Global Affairs Correspondent Martha Raddatz.
11: The New York Times is reporting that President Trump is not going to have any sort of escalation or a massive attack like that. The White House is, of course, saying nothing about that other than that all options remain on the table, but that the president prefers diplomacy. So there's really no clear strategy here.
10: Police in Germany hunting a 21-year-old man they say has ties to Islamic groups after a van ramming at a pride event in Berlin, killing one person, injuring at least 16 others. ABC's Britt Clement.
12: Just last week, Germany actually raised the security alert to high, warning that plans to attack the country were clearly discernible. And on that search underway, police are using helicopters, thermal imaging at night, and police are advising the public not to approach the suspects as they may be armed and dangerous.
10: Flames in Spain's Valencia region. More than 260,000 people are confined to their homes or evacuated because of wildfires in Spain and France, say emergency officials. In London, ABC's Marcus Moore.
13: These are truly extreme conditions that are helping to fuel these flames. So intense, the fires create their own wind and move rapidly across the terrain. And that's what's made the fire burning near Bordeaux so dangerous and tricky to get ahead of.
10: More protests last night in Madison, Wisconsin, after a deadly police shooting of a black man caught on cell phone video. It went viral. Corey Ruiz's mother.
14: He loved his daughter. He loved his family. He did not deserve to be taken out like that. Mm-hmm. They took my baby from me.
10: Police say officers were responding to a 911 call about a person checking vehicles when they confronted Ruiz. 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
10: Los Angeles police say they're using drones to aid first responders in a pilot program that began nearly a year ago. LAPD Chief Jim McDonald says the drones can travel as fast as 42 miles an hour.
17: Of the calls they're dispatched to, 73% of the time they get there before the patrol unit's able to get there. They have the ability to go around things that are in their way, so it's safe.
10: On privacy concerns, the LAPD chief says they don't record until the drone gets to the site, and then when leaving, the recording is stopped. Landing safely on terra firma this morning in Kazakhstan in a parachuting capsule, a U.S. astronaut and two Russian cosmonauts after their stint on the International Space Station. Motivation to get moving from runners in today's San Francisco Marathon. Those taking part include high school students getting special support. ABC's Karina Nova is there.
18: For Josh Rojas, running wasn't an exercise. He just did it when he didn't have a ride.
19: Like if I needed to get somewhere and I didn't have a ride, I just started running.
18: The teens are students at Cristo Rey High School in San Jose. The small school caters to low-income families. The campus does not have an athletic field, so most days the students train on the streets of East San Jose. Local running clubs have stepped in to help. They recently took the kids on a shopping trip to buy running shoes and training gear.
10: Caitlin Clark and Team Spoon outlasted Marina Mabry and Team Coop 129-122 in the WNBA All-Star Game. And morning there, you. Chuck Sievertson, ABC News.
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24: I got a busy hour. A little bit later on. One of my favorites, Matthew Wolf. What a great entertainment guy he is. He's got his finger on the pulse of just about everything. We're going to talk to him about some of the movies, some of the things that are going on in the world of entertainment. That's Matt Wolf, who's joining us on Fridays. And in just a moment, Ryan Hamilton. He's a comedian you may know about, you may not know about. He's an up-and-comer, though he's been doing it for 20 years. He has his second Netflix special that has dropped this week. And he opens for Jerry Seinfeld. He's good friends with Nate Bargatze, so much so that Nate Bargatze directed and produced this Netflix series. So we're going to talk to Ryan Hamilton, who is a very clean, very funny storyteller. He got hit by a bus a couple years ago, literally hit by a bus, and he turned that into this Netflix series. So we'll talk to Ryan Hamilton coming up here in just a moment. Speaking of entertainment, Paramount said today that they've agreed to halt its merger with Warner Brothers until next June, while a judge considers a lawsuit from a number of attorney generals who have sued to block the deal. Paramount and the state attorney general said that they've reached an agreement to freeze the $111 billion merger. Now, Paramount says this is good news. This will allow it to go forward. Who knows? Oracle stock is in the tank because of all this AI spending. Who knows what happens in a year from now? But as of now, Paramount agrees to delay the Warner Brother merger for up to a year, to June of 2027. That could be interesting. Stay right there. America at Night, back in a moment.
0: This is America at Night with McGraw Milhaven.
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0: 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That's 844-262-4729.
1: Well, one of the best things that happens to our next guest is back in January of 2022. He got hit by a bus. He turned that into a Netflix series that just dropped. Ryan Hamilton joins us, one of the up-and-coming comedians of his day. Ryan Hamilton, welcome to America at Night. Thanks for joining us.
2: Thank you for having me.
1: This is your second Netflix special. The first one was in 2017. This one dropped in June. I kind of joked the best thing ever happened to you was getting hit by a bus, but right, the comedy writes itself after you get hit by a bus, I guess.
2: I believe that you have to talk about it if you're a comedian and you get hit by a bus. There's no way around it, and this is not what I planned the special to be, but it is what it became. That's how life works.
1: Did the material write itself, or did you have to sit down and painstakingly review everything?
2: It was interesting. It did, in some ways, write itself. There were so many unique angles and aspects of crazy things that happened that it was just like, I have to tell this. And once you mention those things, people are leaning in already. So you've got the tension built, and then it's just kind of like finding the right punchlines and really nailing these humorous moments. But it was interesting because it was too dark in the beginning. Like it was funny, but hard to laugh at was kind of the sense that I would get from the audience. So over time, I scaled it back to this palatable version that I think people are enjoying.
1: Let's go back to the beginning, Ryan. You've and a overnight success. Your comedy career has taken you what, 20 years? Is that right?
2: Yeah, I mean, I've been doing it. I guess 25 years now. Can't believe it.
1: Tell me about the first time you got up on stage.
2: Wow, the first time. I mean, I did it when I was really young. I don't really count these times, but I did it about three times when I was 18 years old. I had a little radio show in a little junior college, and I'd never been to a comedy show, but some of us decided we wanted to produce stand-up shows for the radio, just as an excuse to do stand-up, really. And we found a little pizza joint, and I did it there. I have video of it. We did it about three times. And then I didn't touch it again for about 6 years, really, stand up itself. But that was technically the first time I did it.
1: And so what, you never saw a comedy show, but you were somehow drawn to do a comedy show?
2: Well, I grew up in a town of 1,000 people in Idaho. I grew up in a little potato farming town. And there's we didn't have a comedy club. No, we barely had cable, you know, but I started seeing it on television, and I was just drawn to it. I really wanted to be a humor columnist also. That was what seemed accessible to me. So I called the local county paper and they gave me a column, and I wrote that all through high school. And that was kind of like, it opened up my mind to being like, you can do things. And then, but I was always thinking about stand-up, and so when I had an opportunity to figure out how to do it, we tried it.
1: Yeah. Speaking of getting hit by a bus and the material writes itself, growing up in an Idaho potato farm, I guess that also writes itself too, I guess, right?
2: Yeah, I mean, there's a lot of that in my first special, which is called Happy Face, which is also currently on Netflix as well. But I talk about, you know, moving to New York, living in New York, the perception that people have of my life in New York City. And yeah, it's odd. It's really interesting, I guess. I mean, I always have my feet in two different worlds is kind of how I feel, but I like that.
1: Ryan Hamilton, you play clean. You're a clean comic. Was that a conscious choice, or did you just happen naturally to sort of fall into that?
2: You know, the comedians that I really revered always kind of worked in that world. You know, I opened for Jerry Seinfeld now, which is, I never thought I'd be able to say that growing up in a little town in Idaho. But, you know, guys like that, they always work that way. And it kind of comes out of that naturally for me. I don't think the audience likes it when I do it doesn't work for me the other way as well. But, you know, the voice kind of tells you. You don't really tell it. So, but I was lucky it kind of matched up that way for me from the beginning, I guess. But, yeah.
1: Yeah. The Netflix special, it's now out there, called Ryan Hamilton, This Just Hit Me. Not only is this getting rave reviews, but it was also directed by Nate Bargatze. Tell us about that connection.
2: Well, I've known Nate for a long time, and we've had a great relationship. You know, I moved to New York, and he was already here a couple of years. And we were all, I saw this guy, and I thought, this guy's fantastic. He's amazing. He's so unique and original, even at that time, just really killing and in a unique way. And we were both in that kind of same observational broad realm. So, you know, we were aware of each other. And then he's just really blown up. And he approached me and said, I want to produce this thing. Actually, Seinfeld had been wanting to produce it for a while. And he was got busy. And, you know, he wants to go all in on it. And I just kept going, well, let's find out where this lives. And I was trying to sell it to Netflix by myself in the meantime. And then Nate came to me and said, I want to do this and I want to put it on YouTube. You know, he's developing his Nateland YouTube presence. And I said, let me produce it myself and see if I can sell it. If I can't sell it, I'll come to you. And then Nate called me a week later and said, we're just going to do it at Netflix. I said, but I've been talking to them for like a year. And he goes, yeah, but I just called them and we're going to do it there. And I go, okay, I guess the power of being Nate. So that was really great, you know, and he gave me a lot of freedom. He just let me do what I wanted to do. He trusted me.
1: How does it work? Do you film over a number of days? Is it a one take? How does that work?
2: Well, generally, it's multiple shows. I did it two shows in one day because that's the cheapest way to do it. But yeah, it may be a surprise to people that most comedy specials that you see are at least two shows. That's pretty standard. Probably like 80 to 90% of what you see is all from one show, but we kind of need one safety show in case something happens to correct things and pull from. So, you know, you can do it with one show, and it's becoming more common, I guess. But the typical thing is to do at least two shows.
1: Yeah.
2: And that's what we did.
1: So tell me, what is it like to have the king of comedy, Jerry Seinfeld, come down and anoint you and tell you, hey, let's open for me? And I mean, what is that conversation like?
2: It's kind of like that. When I got that gig, people were like, whoa, okay. Now it's the only opening gig, I think, that really kind of carries that kind of gravitas with it. The other opening, you know, I opened for Nate too. I opened for Gaffigan here and there. And a lot of these guys, you know, it's great. But when you open for Seinfeld, it does feel like it carries a little weight to it. I met him at Carnegie Hall. I was opening for a common friend of ours. His name is Gad Elmaleh, who was a very famous, huge movie star, stand-up comedian in Europe and France, who also occasionally tours in English. And we became friends. And he had a big show at Carnegie Hall, and he asked me to open. And Jerry was there just to hang out and see his friend. And, you know, Gad introduced me. He said, have you ever worked here before, Jerry asked me. And we're at Carnegie Hall. I go, no. Or I go, we're at Carnegie Hall, you know. And then he gave me some advice, and he was standing in the wings when I came off stage, and he just was really gracious and kind and said, that was really great. And we stood there and watched our friend like we were old friends. He would elbow me once in a while, and it was just like, comedians seem to have that connection quickly sometimes. And because you have so much common experience, and the way you approach your career is so unique. And so we just kind of connected quickly. And then I ran into him on the street 2 days later. I'd never run into him in my life. And and he goes, hey, come here. I want to talk to you. We talked about you at dinner, and I just wanted to tell you, you really reminded me a lot of why I love comedy. And that was like really gracious things he said. And then I got a call from Gad a few days later and said, the Seinfelds want to know if you want to come over and watch the Oscars. I was like, okay. So I went over to Jerry's place and hung out, and we became friends. And then like a few weeks later, I got a call from my manager going, do you want to go on the road with Jerry? And I said, okay, let's do it.
1: That is a tremendous story. What was the advice he gave you while you were standing in the wings of Carnegie Hall?
2: It was interesting advice. He said, if you've never played here before, there's something you should know. This hall is built for acoustics. And so normally when you're in a theater, you can look to your left or your right and you'll see the wings, and you might see a stage manager there, or you might see your opener there, and you can kind of have a home base, a zone where you're like, okay, that's reality back there. I just got to get back there. But at Carnegie Hall, it's built in such a way that you walk out and they close the wall behind you for acoustical reasons. So you are on a stage essentially very alone, and it's a long walk to the microphone. So it's a very unique theater feel. And it was great advice, because if you're, especially if you're a novice in a theater, it's good to know that, because it's different than any other theater. So that's the very specific Seinfeld advice he gave me that day. Just be aware that it's a long walk and you're going to be alone.
1: So basically, so, you're locked on the stage at Carnegie Hall and you can't run away.
2: That's right. Yes. That big hook that they pull, they can't get to you either. So it's like you're out there. It's a unique experience.
1: Ryan Hamilton, our guest, the Netflix series just dropped, his second one, produced by Jerry Seinfeld, directed by Nate Bargatze. Ryan Hamilton.
2: No, produced by Nate and directed by Nate. Sorry.
1: Sorry, I apologize. Sorry, Jerry, I didn't mean to offend you.
2: Jerry wanted to, but he was too slow.
1: Gotcha. Yeah. Gotcha. Certainly understandable. You are performing in recent dates coming up here, Des Moines. You're in Elmont, New York. You're in Omaha in later on in August. Let me ask you this question. Ryan, when you're on stage and you tell a joke in Des Moines and it kills, and you tell that same joke in Omaha and it falls flat, is that the audience? Is that you? How does that work?
2: Well, it's interesting. I mean, every audience is different, so it might fall flat one night in Omaha and kill the next night in Omaha. And so this thing that we do is a conversation between you and the audience. And the audience often tells you what to keep and what not. So, you know, if it happens like one night and you really believe in it and it still bombs, but you believe in it, you go, I'm going to keep presenting this. But if it's not something you believe in and the audience tells you a few times, then you go, okay, this has got to go, or I got to fix this. I got to turn this C joke into a B plus or an A joke somehow. How do I do that, audience? So you just revise it and take it to them again. I work in a way that I like to be able to do my act anywhere, like in a bar in the Village in New York City, or in a corporate event in the Midwest somewhere. Like I enjoy that. So I'm always kind of like working in a very broad way. So I don't run into that problem where it changes city to city that much. It's more audience to audience.
1: Ryan Hamilton, when you hear a joke from another comedian, do you laugh? Or do you just look at him and say, that's funny?
2: I'm a pretty good laugher, I think. I think I laugh. I like to give it up. I like that. I don't know.
1: Yeah. Well, some of the clips I've seen, I've watched other special now, your stage presence is so inviting and so comfortable. I guess, did you have that naturally, or does that take 20 years to build up?
2: It takes a long time. It's interesting. You know, when I first started, you don't know who you are, really. And I actually was probably more like, if you saw me in the very, very early years, like channeling more like a Mitch Hedberg, Stephen Wright, very like abstract one-liner kind of a standing in one place kind of delivery. And over time, you realize that this is what I am, and this is how it comes out of me most authentically, and it becomes that. It takes a long time. At least for me, it did.
1: And there's no way to practice it other than to just get on stage and do it.
2: That's the thing about stand-up comedy. You can't really do it without an audience. It's just that makes it so unique. And, you know, people always ask, do you stand in front of the mirror and practice any jokes? I think every comedian gets asked that, and every comedian just kind of laughs and goes, you have no idea. It does not work like that at all.
1: Do you still get nervous before you go on stage?
2: Occasionally. It just really depends on what's happening. And my sense now is that a little nervous energy is healthy. And if you're not a little nervous, then you're probably not taking enough risk to grow.
1: Interesting.
2: Once in a while.
1: Yeah, because I know, still me, I've been doing radio for, I don't know, 25 years now. And right before the show starts, every show, I just get that little butterfly feeling like, you know, I can run out on the side. I don't have to do this. I can. Why am I doing this to myself? Every single night, I get that.
2: Is that right?
1: That little tinge of nervousness every single show.
2: Mm-hmm. Yeah. It depends. Sometimes I just, but...
1: Ryan Hamilton has been our guest. It's a Netflix series. It is only produced by Nate Bargatze. It is only directed by Nate Bargatze. Ryan Hamilton, I'll tell you this, you're way too big of a star to come on my radio show, but I appreciate it very much. The Netflix series is called Ryan Hamilton. This just hit me. I hope to see you at Carnegie Hall at some point. Ryan Hamilton, safe travels. Good luck with the Netflix series, and thanks for joining us.
2: Thank you. It was a pleasure. Really appreciate it.
1: America at Night, back in a moment.
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13: ABC News, I'm Chuck Sievertson. A manhunt after a van ramming at a Pride event in Berlin, killing one person and injuring at least 16 others. ABC's Britt Clement.
14: Witnesses telling police not all victims were hit by the van, some were stabbed. Berlin police say the 21-year-old suspect is known to them. Investigators have not shared a possible motive, but say he has ties to local Islamist groups.
13: Gasoline prices rising along with the threat of a wider Mideast war. The Houthis, Iran-backed rebels in Yemen, have opened a new front targeting Saudi Arabian oil exports. ABC's Martha Raddatz.
15: The White House is, of course, saying all options remain on the table, but that the president prefers diplomacy. So there's really no clear strategy here.
13: More than 260,000 people confined to their homes or evacuated because of wildfires in Spain and France, say emergency officials. More protests last night in Madison, Wisconsin after a deadly police shooting of a black man caught on video. This is ABC News.

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1: What are you going to watch this weekend? Time to talk a little entertainment with our guy, Matthew Wolf, former ABC, former CBS entertainment guru. He's with us every Friday. Good morning, Matthew Wolf.
2: Good morning, good evening, whatever time zone you're in. You know, I was thinking about this. This is crazy. You know I live around New York, right? And it's been an interesting summer here in and around the city. We've had the Knicks winning everything. We've had people scaling the Empire State Building, Taylor Swift getting married. We had wildfire smokes, torrential rain, McGraw, tornadoes. We have our own odyssey going on here. You don't need tickets to the movie, my good man. Just come to New York for a couple of days.
1: Can we talk about the guy who scaled the Empire State Building and walked and climbed all the way up the antenna? That guy, man, tip of the cap to that guy and his wife.
2: I mean, listen, you want to show your love or your soon-to-be wife, because apparently, as we all remember from a couple of weeks ago, you know, you want to talk about overachieving in the proposal department? Really, dude? Honestly, but have you noticed you haven't heard boo from anything? And this was a few weeks ago, but all of a sudden, it's like, where are they now? Not a peep.
1: Yeah. Well, all I know is I watching the film, I got agita and vertigo just watching him climb up the thing.
2: No, it was awful. I couldn't watch it. I'm like, you know, you want to do this in IMAX? No, I'd rather spend $1,000 for an IMAX ticket.
1: All right,
2: to see the Odyssey.
1: Are you're telling me that there's somebody in New York who spent $1,000 for an IMAX ticket to go see the Odyssey?
2: Let's preface this by saying this, okay? We're going into the second week of the Odyssey, and the numbers, it's just going to be another big weekend. It's already made about $350 million worldwide. It's already made back its budget of $250 million and then some. And then to see it in the true IMAX format that you and I were talking about last week, and that 70-millimeter format, what your listeners got to understand is, guys, there's only a handful of theaters that are showing this around the country. It's like 25. And there's only one here in New York City, right? So on the secondary market, yes, the secondary market, they're actually reselling some of these tickets for up to $1,000. And people are buying them because it's booked at least until September.
1: Yeah, I saw it this past weekend. And with all due respect, I liked it. I liked the plots part. But some of the fighting, I was just like, all right, already, I get it. Get on with the story. There's just seemed to be a lot of, and I don't mind gratuitous violence for gratuitous violence sake. But I mean, just 2.5 hours, it was like, come on. The story was great. I wish they would have had more story and less sort of, you know, Cyclops episodes for 15 minutes.
2: Well, that's the tricky thing, though. I mean, when you're talking about an epic like the Odyssey, and it is an epic, you know, it's got all the cool things like the Cyclops and the Trojan horse and the Battle of Troy and sirens and everything. You know, it's a lot to pack into 3 hours when if you really put every single minutia in there, it would have been 6 hours. But again, like we talked about, that's a creative choice. You know, whether it's, you know, Matt Damon talking like your next door neighbor and not Odysseus, you know, or, you know, watching that Cyclops, you know, without getting too spoilery, go to work on, you know, Matt Damon's team. It is interesting, though. And my main takeaway from this entire thing, McGraw, is that never, never follow Matt Damon onto a beach. It leads to no good.
1: Well, you know, you've got, you have the most beautiful woman in the world, Charlize Theron, begging you to stay on a desert island with her. I would have probably stayed on the desert island.
2: I'll tell you, that's my ticket right there. I'm like, why am I going back to Penelope? What's the point? I've been away for 10 years already. Do I really got to log all the way back to Ithaca and do all this now and shoot the arrow? But, you know, again, it's still, I thought, a great story. And, you know, this is where I'm going to disagree with you a little bit. I thought the violence and everything was just enough. Mm. I felt that there were some parts where, you know, it got a little too talky. But then again, that's the Odyssey. That's Homer. That's the 3,000-year-old story. And again, creative choices on Chris Nolan's part. And it's still paying off.
1: It is the buzz of the summer. No question about it. What happened to Bon Jovi?
2: Okay, so interestingly enough, you know, Bon Jovi, he's been doing a residence here in the city at Madison Square Garden, and last night we had show number 8. I wasn't there, but I got a text from my friend who was there, and he's like, dude, Bon Jovi just left. I go, what do you mean he just left? He's like, he played a song, and then about 90 minutes in, he said that basically, I can't do this. You know, I have a, I'm battling a sinus infection. He said that, after living on a prayer, I'm going to have to cool it for a night. He said, don't throw away your ticket stubs. We're going to have to figure out how to reschedule this. And that was that. He went off stage and, you know, the audience obviously disappointed, but the majority of people, my buddy told me, and, you know, you can look up these videos on YouTube, they were applauding him as he left the stage. There were no boos or anything like that, because it's one of those things where the Bon Jovi fan base, you know, and especially when you leave them a message saying, look, we're not going to take you for all your money here. We realize that we're the only act. This should have been a 3-hour show at an hour and a half, but I got a sinus infection and I'm coming back from vocal cord surgery. Let's not forget that. You know, there's something to be said about that, I think, in this age of stupid high concert ticket prices. He's not going to leave his fans dangling.
1: Yeah, and if anyone's ever had a sinus infection, that is no joke. The fact that he did 90 minutes, he should be applauded for.
2: Oh, no. And you know what? I want to talk about for a second here, the vocal cord surgery. You know, I had a similar surgery performed on me like about 10 years ago. They found something on my vocal cord. I had to go in and I had to get this polyp removed. I mean, it was the fright of my life for many things, you know, because they didn't know if the polyp was cancerous or not, and it turned out to be benign. But, you know, much to my wife's joy, I couldn't speak for a week. Even more, up to 2 weeks. And then I had to go in for complete retraining on my voice and how to, you know, speak properly and talk to fine people like you properly over the radio and everything. So there is a lot of comeback from that. And you think, geez, you know, this is the thing that affords my career. You know, can you imagine how John Bon Jovi must have been feeling for those years coming back and then having to go out on tour? You know, touring, my friend, as you know, is not for, you know, it's more of a young man's game. You know, it's a gruel. Even when you do a show a week, you need a break depending on what age you are and what physical shape you're in. And Bon Jovi, I'll give him all the credit in the world to be doing this right now, but you need a break.
1: Yeah,
2: that's it.
1: Speaking of concerts, you know, I grew up in Long Island, and one of the staples of the summer was that was the Jones Beach concert venue where the Beach Boys. The Beach Boys, I had no idea, were still touring at Jones Beach?
2: Yeah, they're still out on tour. They have a big summer tour going, but they've put that on pause, talking about taking a rest, okay? You know, because, look, we're not going to sugarcoat it. These guys aren't getting any younger. You know, Brian Wilson is gone. Mike Love is still doing his thing with the rest of them. And it makes for a pretty good night of entertainment, especially at a place like Jones Beach. But they said, look, you know, we're going to take a break for the entire month of August, come back in September and figure this out. This doesn't only affect Jones Beach. It also affects other dates in and around the country. And, you know, it's been an interesting summer as far as concerts go. You know, I saw Bob Dylan at Bridgeport over the weekend. That was interesting. I saw Paul Simon at Forest Hills. So, you know, never discount our vintage set out there. But once in a while, you need a break from it, too.
1: How was Bob Dylan?
2: Bob was interesting. He came out as Bob Wood, very mysterious, in a white hoodie and jacket, looking more like a Marvel villain than one of the greatest singer-songwriters of the 20th century. And he was good, depending on what side of Dylan, you know, fandom you lean on. If you were looking for him to sing the hits, that wasn't happening. It was a lot of R&B covers, Muddy Waters stuff. He sounded, I thought, good for 85, but then as Bob Dylan does, as Bob Dylan will always do, when the show was over, he just kind of got up, waved a little bit to the audience, and then walked out. No thank you, no nothing, just in and out.
1: It walks,
2: Bob doing Bob things.
1: Walks, the man walks to his own beat. There's no question about that.
2: That's it.
1: All right, Matt Wolf, while we got you, a couple more things here. What's the controversy with the Emmys?
2: So we didn't talk about this last week. The Television Academy has made some changes to the 2026 Emmys. So if you wanted to see maybe David Harbour go head-to-head with Jason Bateman for an award, or Dakota Fanning up against Laurie Metcalf, it's not going to be in this ceremony, believe me. They are moving some of these categories to the Creative Arts Emmys, okay, which is held a week before. And that's for the Best Supporting Actor and Actress in a Limited Series or Movie category. Other categories, there's five of them total that they're acing out of the main telecast, including writing for a variety series, directing for a limited series or movie, and writing for a limited series or movie and variety special. Okay, the Emmys happen on September 14th, and the main unions like the WGA and SAG-AFTRA, they're not too happy about this. And honestly, it's a lot of star power, you know, getting shelved in an age where you're looking, I think, for more star power to help draw people here. You know, I understand the TV Academy has to make some cuts, maybe make this thing a little bit more robust and lean and mean, especially last year when you had only 7.4 million viewers, but it's got people rankled, dude.
1: Interesting. All right. Now, let's talk about the most important thing of all. Did you finish Little House on the Prairie?
2: I haven't, man. I just haven't had time. I've been too busy seeing Bob Dylan and Paul Simon.
1: Okay, so I've watched it now twice with my 6-year-old. She can't get enough of it. She loves it. And we were watching it again the other day, and it was the scene where, I think it's in episode 2, where the two girls are walking through the corn or the wheat, and they come across I don't know if they call them gypsies or these sort of strangers in, you know, on the side of the river, and they're
2: those creepy transient people. Yeah.
1: Well, one of those creepy transient people was Alison Arngrim, who played Nellie Olson in the original Little House on the Prairie.
2: No way. Because I was wondering, when are they going to bring in the Olsons? When is Nellie going to pop up? You know, we've got Mr. Edwards, but where are the Olsons?
1: Yes.
2: Are the Olsons even going to be a part of this? So at least we got Nellie in some form. No way.
1: Yes.
2: Oh, my goodness.
1: So go back and look at it. She was in the original series. I think you can make an argument she's as great of an actor as Robert De Niro, because no one... Every time she was on stage or screen, she brought such negative energy, right? Everyone despised her. She was so hated, and she was so mean, and she just created all this. And now she's this like creepy person in the Little House on the Prairie reboot. And again, she's on stage, and I'm like, oh, this woman's so creepy. I'm like, wait a minute. That's Nellie Olson.
2: There's that little smirk, and now she's a drifter on the plane. Great.
1: And apparently she's the nicest woman in the world, but she can turn on a dime and play a mean person in an instant. I mean, that's not easy. That's being a real actress.
2: You know what, McGraw? You should be an entertainment reporter. I didn't know about this. This is amazing.
1: I just think that the Little House is so, it's so endearing, and it's so sweet, and they gave Mr. Edwards the backstory and the way they deal with the Native Americans and the settlers, I love it.
2: It's more based, and it's more tuned into the original books. And some critics will even say, well, it's not faithful enough. This version even is not faithful enough to the original books. And you get into the minutiae of it all and everything. And, you know, that speaks a little bit to what's going on with the Odyssey. People are still coming out saying, it's not accurate, it's not historical enough, and this and that and everything. You know, sometimes you just have to take things at face value. This is entertainment. You go in a darkened theater for 3 hours. I want to see a Cyclops. I want to see Matt Damon in Ancient Greece. Why not? And if I turn Little House on the Prairie, of course I would want to see Nellie Olson. But I'm also liking the backstory on this, too, with the Osage Indians and everything else. And there's some good acting going on. And I'll close it off by saying this. The other night, my wife came downstairs, and she's like, what are you watching? She's like, Little House on the Prairie. And she's like, who's that? And I'm like, that's Charles Ingalls. She goes, that's not the Charles Ingalls I remember. Ooh, I'm going to watch this. Little eye candy there. Okay.
1: God love you. I got in trouble on the air because I gave away the ending to The Odyssey. And I said, it's 5,000 years old. At some point, the statute of limitations has run out. And I can.
2: There's going to be spoilers. Let's just put it that way.
1: Holy mackerel. Matt Wolf, you're one of the good ones. Entertainment guru. He's with us every Friday night. Go enjoy your weekend. Thanks for staying up late with us, and we'll talk to you next week. Thanks, man.
2: We'll talk to you, brother.
1: America at Night, back in a moment.
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0: This is America at Night with McGraw-Milhaven.
1: All right. It is America at Night with McGraw-Milhaven, and it is late night conversation. Just a comment about Ryan Hamilton, who I thought was hilarious. And if you get a chance to look at that Netflix special, do it, because his stage presence is so very funny. And just a natural comedian. And he is in the vein of a Jerry Seinfeld and a Nate Bargatze, Bargatze, where they're just sort of storytellers and observational humor and all that type of stuff. So, I mean, he really is very, very funny and could not have been a nicer conversation and very complimentary. You know, the other thing, too, my philosophy on interviewing comedians is anybody can do it any way they want. So I'm not critical of anybody. But what I've never liked is you see a comedian go on, I don't know, Leno, Letterman, wherever, and they're just said, so you flew in on an airplane, didn't you? Yeah, you know, I was flying in an airplane. You know the funny thing about airplanes? And the guy goes and does his bits about airplanes. And then you say, well, what about, did your luggage make it? You know, funny you mentioned the luggage. You know, the carousel's got to, you know, and then the guy goes off and does the whole bit on the carousel. So I told Ryan Hamilton, I tell every comedian who we've ever interviewed, look, I don't mean to offend you, but please don't feel like you have to do your act. Just sit and have a conversation, because I think comedians are most interesting when they're just sitting and having a conversation. I also love comedians when they tell stories about when they bomb. I think that's the funniest thing in the world. It's counterintuitive, right? When you talk to a comedian, I had a friend of mine who was a comedian, a stand-up comic, and for, I don't know, months and years, every time he would tell me a story, he would tell me a story when he was on the road and something terrible happened. He bombed. It was a bad gig. The microphone didn't work. No one showed up at the crowd. It was a terrible gig. Jokes landed flat. And every time he told me these stories, they were really funny. One time I said to him, I'm like, you know, did you ever have any, like, gigs where you're on the road and it was actually funny? He goes, yeah. He says, but those stories aren't funny. And I was like, that's interesting. You go up there, you tell your jokes, everybody liked it, you sit down. There's no story in that. That's not funny. But you go up and somebody's throwing tomatoes at you. Now that's a funny story. So by not being funny is a much funnier story than actually being funny, which is counterintuitive. So when I interview comedians, which I love to do, and we hope to do more throughout the weeks, months, and years, and for as long as I'm lucky enough to host the show, I like to interview comedians and just have a conversation with them. How'd you get started? Tell me when you bombed. How do you write material? You know, tell me about meeting Jerry Seinfeld, right? What an unbelievable story. Sitting in the wings of Carnegie Hall, Jerry turns to him and says, have you ever worked Carnegie Hall? No, Jerry, it's Carnegie Hall. That's funny. That's comedy. All right, stay right there. Open phones, next hour, voicemails, text messages. Who knows what's going to happen? Our engineer tonight is Alex Hinton. Our executive director is Alex Hinton. Our man behind the stick is Richard Good. I'm McGraw-Milhaven, and this is America at Night on Westwood One.
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7: From ABC News, I'm Chuck Sievertson. Good morning. It's an Islamist terrorist attack, says Germany's interior minister. Police seeking the public's help to get the suspected attacker after a van ramming at a pride event in Berlin, killing one person, injuring at least 16 others. ABC's Britt Clement.
8: Witnesses telling police not all victims were hit by the van. Some were stabbed. Berlin police say the 21-year-old suspect is known to them. Investigators have not shared a possible motive, but say he has ties to local Islamist groups.
7: Gasoline prices rising along with the threat of a wider Mideast war. The Houthis, Iran-backed rebels in Yemen, have opened a new front targeting Saudi Arabian oil exports. The U.S. and Iran have stopped nightly attacks for the moment. ABC News Chief Global Affairs Correspondent Martha Raddatz.
9: The White House is, of course, saying all options remain on the table, but that the president prefers diplomacy. So there's really no clear strategy here.
10: Tensions remain high in the region. U.S. Central Command saying it boarded a ship Sunday in the Arabian Sea on suspicion of violating the U.S. blockade of Iran, before ultimately letting that ship go.
7: ABC's Matt Rivers in Jordan. Update on the wildfire emergencies in France and Spain during record heat waves. Flames in Spain's Valencia region. Nearly 400,000 people are confined to their homes or evacuated because of wildfires in Spain and France, say emergency officials. American Tammy Hutchinson and her husband live in a suburb of Bordeaux and are among the evacuees.
11: When we were leaving Bordeaux, there were caravans of fire trucks and military. They are sending in reinforcements from Paris.
7: And after drama and scandal in Maine, Democrats now have a new Senate nominee, Troy Jackson, a logger and veteran politician, challenging Republican Susan Collins.
12: They're frustrated, and I get that. I've been frustrated by politics a lot in my life. What I'm trying to do is make sure that they realize that this is about those issues.
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13: Do you hear that? Asthma triggers are everywhere, from dust mites, pet dander, and pollen, to smog and smoke. 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
7: Days of protests have continued in Madison, Wisconsin, after a deadly police shooting of a black man caught on cell phone video went viral. Corey Ruiz's mother.
16: He loved his daughter. He loved his family. He did not deserve to be taken out like that. Mm-hmm. They took my baby from me.
7: Police say officers were responding to a 911 call about a person checking vehicles when they confronted Ruiz on a bicycle Wednesday. Police union has said some info about the shooting has not been made public yet. Looking for cheaper borrowing? ABC's Rena Roy.
17: Most economists say no, instead expecting the central bank to hold its benchmark rate steady, even as the Iran war pushes oil prices higher. Look, higher energy prices can eventually show up everywhere, from the gas pump to shipping to jet fuel and even store shelves, complicating the Fed's fight over inflation. All of this uncertainty is also having an impact on the housing market. New numbers from Freddie Mac show the average rate on a 30-year fixed mortgage ticked up to 6.58% this week from 6.55% last week.
7: Caitlin Clark and Team Spoon outlasted Marina Mabry and Team Coop, 129-122 in the WNBA All-Star Game. There were 127 three-point attempts. A couple of local kids got quite the shock off Cape Cod, Massachusetts, when a shark latched onto a fish they were reeling in. Chuck Sievertson, ABC News.
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26: It's the weekend, and this outbreak is contained. He's positive. We start here. With cases growing, RFK Jr. says cyclosporiasis is being handled.
27: We do have the outbreak under control.
26: The questions remain about what caused it, let alone whether we should have seen it coming. President Trump faces the first American wartime fatalities in months.
28: For me, it's one of the hardest things to do as a president.
26: The political pitfalls are growing too, so what's next for the region? An election official said the president's fears of non-citizen voting were overblown. Then this happened.
29: Some individuals indicated that they weren't citizens and weren't eligible to vote, but the software registered them anyway.
26: Hundreds of illegal votes in New Jersey are quickly becoming a flashpoint. From ABC News, this is Start Here Weekend. I'm Brad Milkey. Want to know something interesting about cyclosporiasis, the parasitic illness that sickened thousands upon thousands of Americans now? Hand sanitizer really does nothing to it. Hand sanitizer is meant to cleanse your skin of bacteria. Well, remember, cyclospora are not bacteria, they're parasites. When I first heard these parasites were spread through excrement, I assumed we were talking about animal manure. That's why it's in the food. Our medical unit corrected me. No, Brad, we're talking about human waste. The only place on Earth this parasite has been found to thrive is the human intestinal tract, which raised the very uncomfortable question, if this is being found in more than 40 states, how did so much human waste end up in our food supply? Well, generally, tracking this falls to the CDC and the FDA, both under Health and Human Services Secretary Robert F. Kennedy Jr. Well, he hadn't really talked about that until this week when he was giving public remarks and ABC's own Elizabeth Schulze pressed him on what Americans need to know. Elizabeth is with us now. First off, what is the latest on this outbreak? Like, how widespread is it at this point?
25: Yeah, well, let's start with that, Brad, because it's growing. We are seeing now, just in Michigan alone, more than 6,500 cases of cyclosporiasis. The national numbers, Brad, are a little bit delayed, but just for context, in Michigan, they usually see less than 50 cases per year. They're adding hundreds per day. So that is a pretty significant number when you're thinking about how quickly this is growing in that one state. Nationwide, we know that at least 1,600 people have gotten sick in five states, and the FDA has linked those illnesses to that Taylor Farms lettuce that was coming from central Mexico, shredded iceberg lettuce. They say that those people who got sick ate at Taco Bell restaurants in those five states. But we do know this has already spread to a lot of other states too. There are other pockets where cases are going up. So this is definitely not over yet, Brad.
0: Right. And you mentioned cases still rising. It's now topped over 11,000 cases, with over 4,000 of those laboratory confirmed across 40 states so far as the numbers grow. Michigan clearly hit the hardest with 7,600 cases and counting. So the question is, where are the other pockets coming from? Is it all Taylor Farms lettuce, or like, how clear is the government that shredded lettuce is at the center of this nationwide?
25: The FDA has made clear that that one outbreak in that is really centered in Michigan is tied to shredded iceberg lettuce from Taylor Farms from central Mexico. They have said that their epidemiology traces that back, and that they've doubled down on that. And that's why we saw, Brad, Taylor Farms issue that voluntary recall of dozens of iceberg lettuce products across 27 states. By the way, other retailers that say they might have gotten that lettuce, for example, Jack in the Box said it removed lettuce, Taco Bell said it removed lettuce. We also know that food suppliers like Sysco, you know, Sysco and U.S. Foods, they distribute foods to hospitals and schools. They say they've also stopped delivering any of those foods that have been recalled.
1: Elizabeth Schulze with ABC News. This is just for Secretary Kennedy.
25: I did ask Secretary Kennedy, does that mean that this outbreak is over? Is it under control?
1: Does the federal government have this outbreak under control right now?
27: We do have the outbreak under control. We have done extensive forensics, epidemiological forensics, and we've identified the source of the outbreak.
25: Federal health officials have made clear, Brad, that they are still investigating if there are any other sources for this outbreak, if there are any other foods that might be linked to it. I mean, at the end of the day, when you've got it in this many other states, it does open questions to, is this really just about shredded iceberg lettuce that was eaten at Taco Bell by a bunch of people?
0: And there was a false positive with some of the Taylor Farms lettuce at some point, right? So how does that figure into it?
25: Yeah, and this really kind of added to the confusion. Over the weekend, the FDA tested a sample of Taylor Farms lettuce that was outside of that recall, and they came out and said it was positive. And then they went back basically 24 hours later and said that was a false positive. Taylor Farms kind of jumped on that and said, you know, to be clear, none of our products have actually tested positive for this. This is a voluntary recall. But the key thing to know, Brad, is that the main outbreak of this right now, that biggest outbreak, as far as we know, has still been tied by the FDA to that Taylor Farms lettuce.
0: There has been some criticism about the Trump administration's handling of this and whether they were adequately prepared, because there have been so many cuts to federal agencies in Washington. Is that concern here based in fact?
25: Well, that's a concern that has been amplified by some prominent voices on Capitol Hill. We saw Democratic Senator John Ossoff write a letter to Health Secretary Kennedy saying it was his foolish and self-indulgent demolition of critical public health programs that is putting Americans at risk, and that the Trump administration is actively undermining food safety. There is, Brad, the reality that about a year ago, the CDC ended mandatory reporting of cyclosporiasis cases as part of one of its surveillance programs that was known as FoodNet. But doctors in states, wherever these cases are still required to report cases of this parasite to their health departments, and then that gets fed into the national surveillance program. So it's not like we aren't getting any surveillance of this because of some of the changes to the programs over the past year. Some former health officials have said that the overall kind of cuts to funding and staffing wouldn't necessarily help in a situation like this where you're dealing with an outbreak. And that was something that I pressed Health Secretary Kennedy directly on.
1: Any response to some of the criticism that the cuts to the federal agencies under your leadership has slowed the response to the outbreak?
27: Those criticisms are invalid. We've had no cuts in our surveillance program. We did cuts in the Food Net program, but they were for redundant surveillance, and all the states will tell you that. We're still doing forensics. We're still doing surveillance in all the states.
1: So, Brad, clearly kind of, you know, doubling down, saying the surveillance is still happening. They're on top of this. Kennedy is saying that the criticism basically is invalid. Taylor Farms is also now saying, Brad, that they will not source iceberg lettuce from central Mexico for the rest of the growing season. So they're really kind of saying we are trying to do everything we can to stop this, in recognition that probably most people, when they're going to the grocery store right now, are not buying Taylor Farms products at all.
0: But that's a significant economic thing for the agriculture industry, I'd imagine.
1: It is, and it's something we're seeing across the board. If you go to the grocery store, you see it on the shelves, but you also would see it in restaurants. The foot traffic data for not just Taco Bell, but other salad chains, other fast food restaurants is down. People just aren't going to risk it right now when they know what some of these symptoms are.
0: Elizabeth Schulze, thank you so much.
1: Thank you, Brad.
0: Next up on Start Here Weekend, the cost of the Iran war is not only being measured in dollars, but in service member deaths. That's after the break.
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6: Welcome back to Start Here Weekend from ABC News. I'm Brad Milkey. At some point in a war, the costs begin to catch up with you. And in several ways, it felt like that what was happening throughout this week in Washington. First, there's the cost of the war itself, the money. This week, Defense Secretary Pete Hegseth went in front of Congress to ask for more money for the Pentagon. He estimated the cost of the Iran war so far was at least $37 billion.
7: Without these funds, we face critical shortfalls that threaten our ability to also simply pay our service members, rapidly replenish equipment and munitions, and sustain vital operations without disruption.
6: Then there's the political cost. Republicans effectively had to go on record this week voting to continue funding this operation by approving several budget measures. Democrats refused to go along with it.
8: He has told us over 40 times now that a deal is near and the war will be over soon. But now he is asking for us to just trust him, it'll work out fine.
6: The problem is, that is making it tougher and tougher on these Republican lawmakers. Remember, voters were told this war would take 4 or 5 weeks. Now it's 4 months. The ceasefire, heralded by the Trump administration as a diplomatic breakthrough, well, it's now been ripped to shreds. And Trump says Iran is not ready to make a deal to replace it yet.
9: Until they're ready to meet in a meaningful way, we have no interest in.
6: To exit the region now would be to accept a loss, really. But to pursue it could become a quagmire, a political catastrophe. Well, then, there's the greatest cost of all. Four bodies were flown back to Joint Base Andrews. These were three service members killed in Jordan, another in Iraq. And as President Trump paid his respects, you got the distinct impression he is being forced to face the realities of this conflict all at once. So let's go to ABC's chief global affairs correspondent, Martha Raddatz, who is still in Jordan right now in the Middle East where some of these deaths happened. First off, Martha, can you just set the scene for what this dignified transfer of remains would have looked like yesterday?
10: These are incredibly solemn ceremonies, as you can imagine, just from the name, dignified transfers. Oh. Bringing home America's service members from conflict zones who have died serving and sacrificing for our country. And of course, three of the soldiers were killed in an Iranian attack here in Jordan on a base. And the fourth was killed while they were trying to detonate a controlled detonation of an Iranian drone. This is Iran's fault for these deaths. And I think to bring them home and have their families there and see those coffins, caskets come off that military aircraft is just a powerful, powerful punch in the gut. And something they will never, ever forget. Of course, the president was there as well.
11: For me, it's one of the hardest things to do as a president, but has to be done.
10: Secretary Hegseth was there as well with some comments earlier about those soldiers that are pretty controversial. But it is something I have seen before, these caskets coming off aircraft, and truly, it is a sobering moment for any American.
6: And then the politics for the president and for Secretary Hegseth, I mean, it does seem like a moment where you're reckoning again with like the human toll of this war. How have they kind of responded to this new event, these new deaths, and what do they plan to do about them?
10: This week, we've heard the president compare it to deaths in Afghanistan or Vietnam or Iraq, and it really can't compare. First of all, this is a war that President Trump began, and we have already had 18 service members die. We've heard the president say that these soldiers who died supported him and what was happening in Iran, and they don't want Iran to get a nuclear weapon.
11: All of them said very strongly, we cannot let Iran have a nuclear weapon. They won't have a nuclear weapon.
10: I certainly don't know whether that is true or not. You had a 19-year-old, a 25-year-old, very young, and they were here in Jordan. So obviously they had orders to come here. They did that with honor, but it has become politicized.
6: As far as where to target next, because you had told us, like, yes, the U.S. will continue to expand its strikes. President Trump said Wednesday that the U.S. would start destroying bridges and power plants, basically, for every Iranian attack that occurs in the Strait of Hormuz. What would that sort of response mean for the conflict?
10: Well, that's a pretty extraordinary statement, Brad. We've heard him say that before, but if he actually did it, international law does not allow that kind of attack on civilian infrastructure on purpose. If you accidentally hit something and you're doing a bombing run on military targets, that's one thing. But to say and follow through and bomb civilian infrastructure is potentially, according to international law, a war crime. And of course, the Iranians immediately responded to this, you know, eye for an eye. If you do this to us, we'll do the same sort of thing to you. And we've already seen the Iranians striking throughout the Gulf, in Jordan, in Kuwait, in Bahrain. So if President Trump decides to do that, that is a whole new level of fight.
6: Well, and we've also heard the U.S. sort of throw around the idea of attacking Iranian nuclear facilities, like Pickaxe Mountain is something we've heard about. But at the same time, we're hearing about a potential nuclear deal in Saudi Arabia. What would that deal be, and how significant would that be?
10: That kind of head spinning this week, given the fact that they want to destroy the uranium that Iran has, and that is understandable. But at the same time, U.S. officials telling us that they will make this deal with Saudi Arabia, where the Saudis can develop, the United States will help them develop a nuclear program, a civilian nuclear program, but will be able to enrich their own uranium. that is something that would not go over well, certainly with the Israelis. And people worry, as they have for decades, about nuclear proliferation. So this, too, it will be a pretty controversial move.
6: Martha Raddatz, there in the Middle East right now. Thank you so much.
10: Thank you, Brad.
6: You remember last week when President Trump gave a primetime address from the White House casting doubt on the integrity of U.S. election security? He claimed China had tried to interfere in U.S. elections. Tried. He said Venezuelan leaders had tried to rig their vote counts in Venezuelan elections, not American ones. He also zeroed in on American election offices.
12: Our machines and ballot counting systems are exposed to hacking and manipulation and corruption.
6: Trump claimed that federal authorities had recently uncovered evidence that more than 250,000 non-citizens had been registered to vote in American elections. Again, though, registered. He wasn't claiming that they voted. He wasn't claiming foreign interference had worked. He was casting lots of suspicion without evidence of things really going wrong. And yet that number of non-citizens registered number seemed very specific.
12: They identified approximately 278,000 non-citizens who are registered to vote in federal elections.
6: Like, how would that many people get on the voting rolls in the first place? Well, this week, New Jersey made a surprising admission. 6,000 non-citizens had been registered to vote, and hundreds of them actually cast ballots. ABC's chief White House correspondent Mary Bruce is with us. Mary, what happened here?
13: Yeah, well, Governor Mikey Sherrill revealed that because of what she's describing as a computer glitch, about 6,600 non-citizens applying for a driver's license were also improperly registered to vote. She says that when they went into the DMV to get their driver's license or their ID, they were asked if they wanted to register to vote.
14: Some individuals indicated that they weren't citizens and weren't eligible to vote, but the software registered them anyway.
13: Now, she says about 400 of those non-citizens actually voted, but she stressed that there's no evidence that their votes swayed any elections.
14: They were registered as Democrats, Republicans, and the majority unaffiliated, and were scattered across the state.
13: She says officials became aware of this issue last week and that all 6,600 people are now being scrubbed from the voter rolls.
6: Yeah, that's interesting because the DMV is the place where a lot of people get approached to register to vote. But you got 16 and 17 year olds there. You've got in several states, you got like non-citizens, even in some cases, undocumented people can potentially get driver's licenses. And yet you think that there's software in place to be able to suss out who should be getting offers to register. And we've described over and over, Mary, how the actual instances of voter fraud are so vanishingly few and far between. But thousands of extra voters, like, that's not vanishing, right? 400 votes in a given race might not necessarily seem vanishing, even if it's a very small percentage.
13: Yeah, she described it basically as a software error, but that they've discovered it and are now taking steps to remedy it.
14: Let me be clear. This entire situation is unacceptable.
13: In fact, she made a point of underscoring their efforts at transparency here, saying we don't deflect, deny, or exploit problems for our gain. She said we find them and we fix them. Now, it will come as no surprise that the White House was quick to respond to this in a statement saying that this underscores the absolute necessity of the Save America Act. Of course, that's the legislation that President Trump has made a top priority up on the Hill that would require voter ID and proof of citizenship.
6: Yeah, so there's the Save America Act, which is not just about showing ID. It's about showing proof of citizenship. Just to be able to register to vote. And sometimes that can involve more documentation than you think. But is the White House taking any other steps to crack down on some of these problems he's describing? Like foreign interference would not be fixed by the Save America Act.
13: No. And the president has been amping up these unproven claims of widespread election fraud, as you noted, and pointing a finger especially at China as what he's described as China's sinister election meddling.
6: All right, we're up against a break right now, but when we come back, we will hear more from the president on this claim. That's after the break.
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20: ABC News, I'm Chuck Sievertson. More details on what is now being called by Germany's interior minister an Islamist terrorist attack. A van ramming into a crowd and the driver getting out and slashing people with a machete, says a German official. One dead, 29 others injured, some critically hurt. ABC's Britt Clement.
21: Berlin police say the 21-year-old suspect is known to them. Investigators have not shared a possible motive, but say he has ties to local Islamist groups.
20: Gasoline prices rising. There's a threat of a wider Mideast war. The Houthis, Iran-backed rebels in Yemen, have opened a new front targeting Saudi Arabian oil exports. The U.S. and Iran have stopped nightly attacks for the moment. Nearly 400,000 people confined to their homes or evacuated because of wildfires in Spain and France, say emergency officials. Among them, American Tammy Hutchinson and her husband near Bordeaux.
22: It escalated pretty quickly. You could see the wind shift and it really got thick.
20: This is ABC News.
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6: Welcome back to Start Here Weekend from ABC News. I'm Brad Milkey. Before the break, we were talking with ABC's chief White House correspondent Mary Bruce about President Trump's claims that China has meddled in American elections. And Mary, China's denied the allegations, but this back and forth is a different tone than when the president met with him in Beijing not so long ago.
13: The president was in China heaping praise on longtime leader Xi Jinping, and Trump was actually asked if China's going to face consequences for this alleged election meddling.
12: They do things and we do things to them. I'll be honest. We do things to them, too. It's not a one-way street. But we'll be talking to them. Yeah.
13: But Trump actually seemed to brush it off. He said, we're going to talk to them about it. But he said it took place a long time ago. And then he said he thinks China is maybe a little bit different today than it was then. But Brad, he didn't elaborate on how China is any different than it was during the time period that he's alleged that they did this sinister meddling.
0: Right. And the issue there is probably not that like one form of voter fraud would be important and the other one would not be important. It's the question from critics of whether Trump is being performative to ostensibly take more control of federal elections and even perhaps drive down the voting from groups he doesn't want voting. That's the real concern here from voting rights groups. But a big moment for New Jersey and a surprising revelation here. Mary Bruce, thank you.
13: Thanks, Brad.
0: Well, it's official. The United Kingdom has a new prime minister. And if you feel like you've heard me say that before, it's because I've basically had to say that like clockwork every couple of years now. For all the stability projected by Britain, this quick leadership turnover has become the new normal.
1: So who's the new guy? Let's bring in our own guy to talk about it. ABC's Guy Davies is based in London. Guy, what was it like in London as Andy Burnham became the new leader?
3: Well, we got a new prime minister, and it's not the first time, as you just alluded to, in the last few years. This is now King Charles's fourth prime minister.
4: My work is done.
3: Keir Starmer officially resigned. He then tendered that to the king.
4: So, as I now pass the baton to Andy Burnham, I wish him every success. He has my full support.
3: Keir Starmer was personally unpopular. There were some election results, local elections, in which the Labour Party, the governing Labour Party, performed very poorly. So the writing was kind of on the wall.
7: I have accepted His Majesty the King's invitation to form a government.
3: It's turned out to be a bit of a coronation for Andy Burnham. He's a deeply popular figure in Manchester, where he's been mayor. And it was essentially a given that he was going to be the new prime minister, because all of these lawmakers in the Labour Party have said that they want Andy Burnham to be the next prime minister. Normally, there's a kind of internal leadership contest. That didn't happen this time around. That's how popular he is internally. They see him as someone who's going to turn their fortunes around.
7: Let us make this the moment when Britain starts to believe again, the moment we bring back hope. Thank you very much, everybody.
0: What should we know about Andy Burnham? And is there anything different that sets him apart from Keir Starmer? Like, is there anything substantive there?
3: Well, he's seen as a kind of antidote to Keir Starmer, who was seen as stuffy, even boring.
7: I know people at home are fed up with politics. I hear you. And I want to be honest with you. We have not been good enough.
3: He's withdrawn from the front line of British politics, which I think is why they've chosen him, because he hasn't been burdened with some of the scandals, some of the problems. There's a cost of living crisis here in the UK. There's not a lot of trust in the government. He's seen as an outsider, despite being a familiar face. He's kind of left-wing. He's probably more to the left than Starmer, but we didn't actually learn too much about the Prime Minister, what kind of government he's going to lead. But he did speak about rough sleeping, ending rough sleeping in the UK. Okay.
7: We will help people to live well, building a more preventative state, investing in people's success.
3: There's a homelessness crisis, particularly in London, in Manchester, where he was the mayor. I think that anyone you talk to has noticed an uptick. It was essentially the one policy takeaway.
8: I think there's quite a bit of still uncertainty.
9: The weirdest thing about him is that nobody really knows who he is.
18: I don't really know him very well, so I'll be interested to learn more about his policies and what he's got planned. So
3: I think a lot of people in the country are actually rolling their eyes at the moment. And, you know, what's the difference between Keir Starmer and Andy Burnham? Who knows, for a lot of people today.
0: And then what are the biggest challenges he's going to face then going forward? Like, because if it's just about not being Keir Starmer, I guess, check. Great. He's done that. But what is he going to have to deal with now in these coming weeks and months?
3: There are enormous challenges. I mean, economic and security and this general sense of lack of trust in the main political parties, the Labour Party and the Conservative Party. You have waiting in the wings Nigel Farage. Listeners might know that name from Brexit. There's a lot of fears from these two main parties that reform, which Nigel Farage leads, will somehow accelerate break through and break this two-party system.
7: That's why we will change politics, to make it more collaborative, more about problem solving than point scoring.
3: I think significantly, on the international stage, Britain has major security concerns. You have the war in Ukraine, the shrinking size of the British army, with these threats from Russia, with the kind of global instability around the Iran war. That's going to be something to address quite quickly, and it's going to be seized on by the opposition.
5: I don't know anything. I see that he was, I guess, the mayor of a town. I hear he's extremely liberal. Extremely.
3: In any election on this side of the pond, how are you going to deal with the US president? We know that alliances are shifting, that President Trump's relationships are changing with Europe. President Trump himself said that he welcomed Burnham, that he congratulated him potentially for drilling into the North Sea oil supply. I don't think that's going to happen anytime soon. But that's going to be a critical relationship. Keir Starmer was seen as someone who handled Trump well, particularly with regards to the Ukraine war. Whether Burnham can do the same, whether he can be a flatterer, whether he can stand up to Trump, those are going to be key things to assess his popularity and success as a prime minister. It's not just a domestic job. There are key issues on the international stage here, particularly with the US president.
1: Guy Davies there in London. Thank you.
3: Thanks, Brad.
6: You've probably heard about this big proposed merger between Paramount and Warner Brothers Discovery. Remember, last year, it actually appeared that Netflix was going to buy Warner Brothers and its huge catalog of movies and channels like HBO. And some of the film industry freaked out, wondering if a streamer, Netflix, was going to take over a studio this large, and whether that could be the end of, say, theatrical releases as we know them. Well, then in came Paramount, another legacy movie studio, another company with a ton of streaming assets at its disposal. In fact, under this hostile takeover bid, brands like CBS, CNN, HBO, and TNT would all be under one roof.
10: Block the merger.
6: To which some people said, wait, we just went from a Hollywood problem to an everyone problem. How is this not a monopoly?
11: I'm here to announce a lawsuit that I've filed and that a coalition of 12 states have filed, challenging the proposed merger.
6: Some of the people claiming that were state attorneys general.
14: When fewer films are available, theaters may be forced to raise ticket prices to remain viable, and Arizona consumers bear those costs.
6: For the first time since this deal was greenlit, a judge tapped the brakes. ABC's Peter Haralambos has been keeping track of all this for us. Peter, first off, will you refresh me on this deal? Like, why should Americans care about it? And then why are there like legal questions about it?
15: Yeah, Brad, if this deal goes through, not only would it be one of the largest media companies in the United States, but according to the attorneys general who brought this lawsuit to challenge it, it would really be a loss for consumers. They argue by combining two of the big five legacy studios, you're just going to have too much media under one roof.
6: Right, we're actually going to pause it right here because we are up against our final break. But when we come back, we'll talk more about the implications of several brands under one umbrella.
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0: Welcome back to Start Here Weekend from ABC News. I'm Brad Milkey. Before the break, we'll be talking with ABC's Peter Haralambos about this potential merger between Paramount and Warner Brothers Discovery. And so, Peter, I mean, you were mentioning the argument against combining these legacy studios, I guess, is too much media in one place, right? What media would that be, and what would it mean for consumers?
15: We're talking about Paramount, which, of course, has Paramount Plus, CBS, of course, the studio, and Warner Brothers Discovery with Discovery Plus, HBO Max. All of this under the same corporate ownership, and create a position where between basic cable, streaming, and traditional movies, consumers are going to be put in a position where they could increase prices and kind of benefit from the lack of the overall competition in the marketplace.
32: Movies and TV shows are not run-of-the-mill commodities. The film and entertainment industry doesn't exist just to buy and to sell them.
15: They filed this lawsuit last week, and they argued a judge has to move quickly on this because it's possible that this deal closes any day now.
0: Well, and the reason it could close so soon is because this did have to go through U.S.
6: regulatory approval already, right? Like the federal government said this is fine.
15: And yeah, Brad, the Department of Justice signed off on this merger back in June. The Department of Justice ultimately saying they didn't think this deal was going to harm competition. But a lot of people raised doubts about that claim, that this idea that this $111 billion mega deal would be good for competition in any way.
1: This is going to definitely reduce the number of films made, no matter what they say.
15: People have also pointed to the somewhat cozy relationship, the ownership of Paramount has with the Trump administration, and alleged that that relationship in part helped them get that green light from the Department of Justice.
6: Oh, like that's one of the concerns, is if the leadership of one of these companies needs regulatory approval, but he's also like, hey, I'm kind of friendly with President Trump, then if he gets that regulatory approval and he's got TV news stations at his disposal, will he gear them to be more favorable to Trump in their coverage or something?
15: Yeah, so it's kind of a potentially sweet deal for both sides here, where the owners of Paramount, the Ellisons, are able to get a green light from the Department of Justice, a Department of Justice which under a Democratic administration might have been much more skeptical to this deal. And also the White House potentially has one of these big media companies that looks upon them perhaps more favorably.
3: We live in a time where the more media consolidation we have, the less choices we have.
15: Especially a company that when you look at their media ownings would have control over both CBS and CNN, two of the country's largest news organizations.
3: At a time when when Trump and the Trump administration are actively dividing and separating us, this is just another way.
6: How does Paramount respond to that?
15: Yeah, Paramount categorically denies the idea of any kind of political involvement, any kind of sweetheart deal here. And when it comes to the actual lawsuit, it's worth noting that the heart of this case, it's really a basic antitrust case, separate from the political concerns. Mm-hmm. The argument is more just the traditional antitrust claim here, that by combining Paramount and Warner, you basically create a company that controls a third of basic cable programming and a third of theatrical film production, a company that is so large that it could theoretically raise the prices for consumers, harm their employees by lowering their wages, and overall reduce the quality of the product that goes out there to consumers. Mm. Paramount, in a press release when this lawsuit was first filed, says that the attorneys general here have a basic misunderstanding and distort antitrust law. And their argument, in a way, is that at this point, media is just controlled by giant companies. And to the extent that anyone is concerned about competition, there are already these companies that are kind of big streamers that are pretty dominant. Mm. Think of Netflix, think of Disney, which of course is ABC.
6: I was about to say, Disney Plus, our parent company.
15: Yeah, and the argument basically

0: those deals on hold all of a sudden. Why?
1: The judge ultimately agreed with a lot of these concerns from the attorneys general. It's a federal judge out of California concluding that there's compelling evidence here that this combined company will have substantial market share. We're talking about, according to the judge, about 27% market share for the theatrical distribution market. And if that goes through, if they have that massive combined market share, the judge concluded it's likely to violate antitrust laws. The judge also concluded that the states who sued made a strong case that this transaction would lessen competition and ultimately agreed to grant this temporary restraining order to give the court a bit more time to figure this out. The states who brought this case argued the courts had to move quickly because of the possibility this deal closes as soon as July 22nd. So this judge basically put everything on hold for now while they hear arguments over the coming weeks.
2: David Ellison may think this is an offer we can't refuse. But I'm here to say he's wrong.
1: For now, there's an August 3rd date for a hearing on a preliminary injunction. We expect to see more opposition from Paramount in court filings. And of course, that's when a judge is more likely to reach kind of a longer term decision than this just temporary ruling.
0: Peter Harlombo's fascinating story. Thank you so much.
1: Thanks so much, Brett.
0: And one last thing. Beluga whales, they're known for their pearl white skin, wide smiles, and a famous children's song.
3: Baby beluga.
0: That's right, Rafi, let them know. But now one pod of belugas will be famous for something else, a daring rescue mission. This week, we have seen something extraordinary. 30 beluga whales loaded up and transported far and wide before it's too late. So here's what happened. For years, these whales stayed in a habitat at Marineland, this famous water park in the Canadian side of Niagara Falls.
4: Everyone loves Marineland.
0: It was a privately owned business founded by a Slovenian immigrant named John Holler, who died in 2018. Since then, the park has become insolvent. 2 years ago, it shut its doors to the public. Trainers have been taking care of the animals, but warned they couldn't much longer. If they couldn't find these belugas' new homes, ownership said, they'd have to be euthanized. Well, in recent weeks, American aquariums have stepped forward, saying they will take in members of the pod. This week, the whales started moving. First, they were lifted into these big nets with little holes for their flippers. Then they were put in specially built tanks that can fly on airplanes.
5: What makes this project very unique is just the sheer scale of it.
0: So far, they've arrived at the Shedd Aquarium in Chicago and SeaWorld San Antonio.
6: They're going to come in. We want to just take it slow. We're going to let them go at their pace.
0: Kate McCullough from SeaWorld says belugas are incredibly complicated creatures, not just because of their physiology, but because they're extremely social. Like, part of the calculus of splitting these whales up was figuring out which among them are most closely bonded. Now they're about to have new neighbors like dolphins and other beluga who will see them through a gate.
6: We are going to have people monitoring them 24 hours a day for several months. Who are they wanting to go say hello to? Who wants to say hello to them? That gives us a lot of good information.
0: Others have yet to be sent to SeaWorld San Diego, the Georgia Aquarium, and a habitat in Valencia, Spain. But while this whole orchestration has caretakers breathing a sigh of relief, it does raise broader questions for marine parks around the world. Animal activists had argued for years that Marineland was not the right place for these creatures. The Canadian government denied a proposed move to China over fears the animals would be mistreated. Now, American activists are demanding these whales not be bred in captivity. That's the law in Canada. If you're wondering, scientists say these belugas cannot be released into the wild. They wouldn't survive, at least not yet. But some have floated the idea of beluga sanctuaries in fenced-off ocean water. There's already one such facility in a bay in Iceland, a warm home in the frigid waters they love. All right, that'll do it for us. Thank you so much for listening to Start Here Weekend from ABC News. Start Here Weekend is produced by Aaron Ferrer, Emily Schutz, Kelly Therese, Jen Newman, and Anthony Ali. Ariel Chester is our social media producer. Josh Cohen is director of podcast programming. I'm our managing editor. Thanks to John Newman, Tara Gimbel, Eamon McNiff, and Katie Dendos. 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

0: 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And of course, check us out right here for another edition of Start Here Weekend. 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
5: This is Speaking Freely. I'm Annette Newell. Thanks so much for joining us this week.
6: We're talking about overturning the fundamental understanding of what it means to be an American.
5: This has been a very big month when it comes to the U.S. Supreme Court's decisions in cases with major ties to the Pacific Northwest. First, a majority on the court ruled that President Trump's birthright citizenship restrictions are unconstitutional. Washington and Oregon were among the lead plaintiffs challenging President Trump's executive order on birthright citizenship.
7: If someone is born in the United States, they are a United States citizen.
8: It should have been unanimous, but we had four justices write an opinion against this, so we know that the attacks are not done.
5: The Supreme Court heard arguments in a consolidated case from multiple states that challenged the president's executive order revoking birthright citizenship for the children of undocumented immigrants. The U.S. Supreme Court voted 6-3 in an opinion by Chief Justice John Roberts.
9: You obviously put a lot of weight on subject to the jurisdiction thereof.
5: He and Justice Amy Coney Barrett both described skepticism in the case contesting birthright citizenship during arguments before the court.
9: But the examples you give to support that strike me as very quirky.
10: If they were going to invent an entirely new kind of citizenship, like an American brand, why wouldn't we have seen more discussion of that?
5: Chief Justice John Roberts, with Justices Brett Kavanaugh and Amy Coney Barrett joining the three liberal justices, Sonia Sotomayor, Elena Kagan, and Ketanji Brown Jackson. They agreed to block President Donald Trump's executive order denying automatic citizenship to children born in the U.S. to undocumented immigrants or certain temporary visa holders.
11: Some of the cases we're talking about would be ending birthright citizenship. Hundreds of thousands of people are pouring into our country under birthright citizenship, and it wasn't meant for that reason.
5: Justice Clarence Thomas issued a 91-page long dissent joined by Justice Neil Gorsuch, arguing the 14th Amendment was intended for freed slaves.
12: The Speaker of the House, Mike Johnson.
5: Some of the president's top supporters expressed disappointment in the ruling as well.
13: I do think that this has been grossly abused in recent years. I will say I'm very disappointed in that outcome. I think it subjects the country to serious challenges going forward, and we'll have to deal with it as a Congress.
5: The ruling reaffirms the citizenship clause of the 14th Amendment.
14: Another incredible big win.
5: Oregon Attorney General Dan Rayfield explains why he sees it as a victory.
14: They affirmed our birthright citizenship case. This is the case that effectively says if you're born on American soil, you are an American citizen. This is something that is written in our Constitution, and you had justices appointed by Republicans, justices appointed by Democrats that again confirm this, telling the Trump administration, no, you don't get to rewrite the Constitution. Incredibly important win for our country, and couldn't be more important on our 250th anniversary of this country. And we'll continue to work hard for all Oregonians.
5: Rayfield's counterpart in Washington State, Nick Brown, agrees.
15: It's good to be in this role where we really do feel like we're on the front lines of so many different battles and challenges, and we're fighting to protect people and defend the rule of law and make sure that Washington gets to continue advocating for its values, Washington State, that is. So really important. important work and advancement in our Supreme Court. Most prominently, the Supreme Court ruled in our favor on the birthright citizenship litigation. This is a case that we filed on the president's second day in office because of his unconstitutional order for trying to rewrite the Constitution and redefine how you become an American citizen. And so to see that case finally come to fruition, it was really important. And basically, it just maintains what the law has always meant for people in this country, that if you're born on American soil, that you are a United States citizen, absent some very narrow circumstances and exceptions. And that is just reassuring, I think, to people who, one, believe in the Constitution and the rule of law, and two, more importantly, for the hundreds of thousands of children that are born in this country every year, knowing that their rights are guaranteed when they're born an American citizen. So just really proud of the team effort. It was a long slog battle and multiple cases and multiple parties, but just really important advancement.
5: Oregon's longest serving U.S. House member, First District Congresswoman Suzanne Bonamici, is a lawyer herself. Here's her reaction.
7: Here outside the U.S. Capitol, across the street from the United States Supreme Court, I just stood here in the hot sun with so many of my colleagues from the Congressional Hispanic Caucus, the Congressional Black Caucus, the Congressional Asian American Caucus, and the Congressional Progressive Caucus, and more. To say what we already knew, because it's in the Constitution, if someone is born in the United States, they are a United States citizen. That was confirmed and affirmed by the United States Supreme Court. But our work is not over. Fighting for constitutional rights and the right to live in peace in our country. We know the Trump administration will continue their anti-immigrant attacks. Let's all work together to support our communities and, I hope, soon pass comprehensive, humane immigration reform. But we celebrate. The Supreme Court did the right thing.
5: Washington State Congresswoman Emily Randall also celebrated on Capitol Hill, but she noted that the fight that started in her state in Oregon is not over.
8: On the House Triangle with colleagues from the New Dems and Progressive Caucus, Hispanic Caucus, Asian American Caucus, Black Caucus, celebrating a landmark decision from the Supreme Court, wait for it, to protect a constitutional amendment. The 14th Amendment, which grants birthright citizenship to anyone born in the U.S., very clear language, was being attacked by Donald Trump. And I'm so proud that our Attorney General, Nick Brown, was the first to launch a lawsuit against this administration's egregious attack on our Constitution and our fundamental freedoms and right to citizenship for folks born here on American soil. This Supreme Court overturned the Trump decision. And it should have been unanimous, but we had four justices write an opinion against this. So we know that the attacks are not done.
5: As Congresswoman Randall noted, Nick Brown is Washington State's Attorney General. This case is a victory for him and his lawyers and staff. And all along, he said,
6: this is an incredibly important case. And as was noted by our Solicitor General, Noah Purcell, the absurdity and the radical nature of what the Trump administration is arguing, what they have been arguing and have been part of their arguments since the beginning of this unconstitutional executive order, is to overturn over a century of law and precedent and Supreme Court holdings in the United States, to change the way that multiple presidents, the Supreme Court, and Congress has interpreted the birthright citizenship clause of the 14th Amendment. We're not just talking about changing a new law or a new precedent. We're talking about overturning the fundamental understanding of what it means to be an American in this country and what it has meant since the 14th Amendment and what the Supreme Court has said time and time again of what the Birthright Citizenship Clause meant when it was passed with the 14th Amendment. We're also talking about upending the lives and identities of citizens of this country, who, through a stroke of a pen from the president, would no longer be citizens in the United States, and the absurdity and harm that would come from that. But obviously, we've seen some radical ideas take root at the highest level of government. And so it is more important than ever the attorney generals here and across this country are standing united to fight against the unlawfulness of this president, to make sure that we protect the bedrock principles of this country. What the government's position is not only re-arguing one specific case, but essentially asking the court to overturn how the Supreme Court itself
16: time and time again, has interpreted that clause. There's multiple court precedents reaffirming exactly what states have said. I think it's a healthy part of our democracy that we have this process. When a president acts, we believe it's unconstitutional, we go to court and have an opportunity to debate these issues. I keep having the sound of Justice Kagan in my mind when she said, "Let's assume that you are dead wrong to the United States of America." That sort of healthy debate on the merits is expected, anticipated, and a function in the core of our democracy. It's a good way to move forward.
5: And here's the statement from Washington State Attorney General Nick Brown. What he wrote in his reaction right after the U.S. Supreme Court upheld birthright citizenship. Quote, "Today's ruling reaffirms one of the most important principles in our democracy. There's no hierarchy to American citizenship. The Constitution is clear on who enjoys that right and the privileges, freedoms, and opportunities that come with it. It is affirmation that the truth is more powerful than President Trump's lies, hate, and authoritarianism. Trump's unconstitutional birthright citizenship order sparked our first lawsuit against this administration. It was impossible to bear the thought that thousands of babies born in Washington each year would be denied the key to full participation in American society. Not only that, but they would have been rendered stateless at birth with no country to claim as home. Even a Supreme Court that has played a leading role in the erasure of rights Americans have fought and died for could not stomach the administration's line on this question. The court's decision reflects the plain language of the Constitution and 150 years of precedent. The only surprise is that the president tried to revoke birthright citizenship at all.
16: The unfortunate reality that we are facing now in America is that it is incumbent upon attorney generals to stand up and protect Americans from their president. Because time and time again, this president is acting unlawfully in violation of the Constitution, and we cannot address a more fundamental issue than what it means to be an American in the United States. And all of the precedent is on the side of the state actors here. Time and time again, the Supreme Court has weighed in on this and affirmed that if you were born in the United States, that you are a citizen. That is backed up by congressional action. That is backed up by the whole weight of legal scholarship on this issue. And we could see how the justices began to dissect the absurdity of the United States position, that you would cross the border of my state in Washington and move to Idaho and you would lose your citizenship, that you would move from any one state that has participated in litigation and lose your rights and privileges that come with being an American citizen. It's an absurd argument.
5: Now, the day before the final decision came down, President Trump responded to a question about how he would react if the U.S. Supreme Court did rule against him on birthright citizenship.
11: I guess I have to accept it's the Supreme Court, so I'll accept. I think it's very bad for our nation. We're the only nation that does it. No other nation does that birthright citizenship. No, not even close. Some did it, they ended it. It's tremendously destructive. It's extremely costly. I don't know, it's up to them. But in terms of for the good of the country, it'd be great if they didn't allow it. It would be great.
5: Ever since President Trump issued his executive order trying to nullify birthright citizenship, he said he was looking forward to the issue making it through the courts.
11: I think the case has been so misunderstood. That case, birthright citizenship, is about slavery. That's not about tourists coming in and touching a piece of sand and all of a sudden they're citizenship.
5: At a U.S. appeals court in Washington state, a three-judge panel considered the constitutionality of President Trump's executive order to curtail automatic birthright citizenship. Matt Adamsville is with the Northwest Immigrant Rights Project based in Washington, which has families directly involved in the case.
17: One of our plaintiffs gave birth to her child 1 week after the effective date of the executive order, and but for the district court's action, would have been left unprotected. And her mother comes to us still and says, "What's happening now?" Still concerned about how this is going to affect her child, whether her child's going to have access to health care, to education. These are the very real concerns they're living with. And now, with the ever-present threat of immigration enforcement, registration required even for children, that's the threats they're facing, even though under over a century of law, it's clearly established that they're U.S. citizens. It's not just about how the case has been interpreted in the courts. It's about the president's authority to rewrite the Constitution. The president has a massive authority, but what he does not have is authority to rewrite the Constitution. Constitution to change things that he doesn't like. And that's what we're here to do, is to ensure the rule of law, to ensure that the president is not permitted to overstep the bounds that he's confined with by the rule of law, which are central to our democracy.
5: Oregon's one of the states challenging Trump's executive order 14-160. That aimed to end birthright citizenship for children of undocumented immigrants, trying to protect an estimated 4,000 babies born in Oregon each year.
18: One of the most boldest attacks on the U.S. Constitution.
5: Oregon Attorney General Dan Rayfield.
14: This is something that is written in our Constitution, and you had justices appointed by Republicans, justices appointed by Democrats, that again confirmed this, telling the Trump administration, no, you don't get to rewrite the Constitution.
5: And the lawyer who successfully argued before the U.S. Supreme Court in the birthright citizenship case has a major tie to Oregon.
19: Ask any American what our citizenship rule is.
5: Cecilia Wang told the Supreme Court justices.
19: They'll tell you, everyone born here is a citizen.
5: She was born in Oregon in 1971 to parents who came legally from Taiwan. Was the ACLU's national legal director. She's arguing against the Trump administration over a question that's fundamental to her own family and the nation. Who deserves American citizenship? Wang argues to the Supreme Court justices that under Trump's executive order banning birthright citizenship,
19: thousands of American babies will immediately lose their citizenship.
5: Solicitor General for the U.S. D. John Sauer backs Trump's claim, saying the framers did not intend to allow citizenship to children born here of parents who came here illegally. He says the country's facing a birth tourism crisis.
20: 8 billion people are one plane ride away from having a child who's a U.S. citizen.
5: Sauer is arguing for the Trump administration that lax laws have led to a crisis.
20: The congressional report talks about certain hotspots like Russian elites coming to Miami through their tourism companies.
5: And Wang reacted to her victory with the Supreme Court deciding this just days before the country's 250th birthday.
21: I'm proud to be an American and to be a civil rights lawyer who fought alongside our brave clients, hundreds of thousands of American families who would have been deeply harmed by President Trump's executive order, and the millions of Americans who've always understood, at least since the ratification of the 14th Amendment, that everyone born here on American soil is a citizen alike.
5: She was born in Oregon to non-citizen parents who were here on student visas. She described how her own family story of being immigrants from Taiwan who came to Oregon helped her with the arguments she made before the Supreme Court.
21: Going into this argument, of course, you couldn't have a higher stakes case in the Supreme Court. And I had so many people, loved ones and friends, as well as total strangers, who would come up to me and say, my parents are immigrants. I'm like you, a 14th Amendment citizen, and we're with you. I heard from so many people whose ancestors, it could be a great-great-grandfather, a great-great-grandmother, at that back in history of the family, of the country, all of us who have an immigrant background can trace our ancestry back to someone who was the first American. Nothing could be more profoundly a part of the American fabric of our society and our government than birthright citizenship. And so going into this argument, going into this case, standing up alongside all of my colleagues and co-counsel on this team and our clients, all of the winds of history and the spirit of the 14th Amendment and Reconstruction were with us, and we saw that prevail with the Supreme Court.
5: And as for President Trump's plan to still try to move forward with ending birthright citizenship with or without the justices, here's what she says.
21: Look, the president has already staked out a claim that he's going to go ahead and try to get a constitutional amendment. But as commentators have already said, that is not going to succeed. The Supreme Court decided this issue definitively in 1898 and again reaffirmed that the 14th Amendment means that everyone born here is a citizen alike. That can only be changed by constitutional amendment. And that effort will fail because, as I said, millions upon millions of Americans, a majority of the American public, loves birthright citizenship. We believe in it as a cornerstone of who we are as a nation. The founders of this country and the framers of the 14th Amendment after the Civil War believed that we should have equality in this country. After the Civil War, the framers of the 14th Amendment wanted to dismantle and uproot any kind of caste distinctions in the United States of America. So as we go into the holiday weekend and the 250th anniversary of the Declaration of Independence, I think we can all breathe a sigh of relief and cherish this cornerstone of American life. If birthright citizenship were to end, our country would be unrecognizable. We would go to a system where your parents' status determines whether you are a citizen of the United States. As I said, Americans of all stripes, from right to left, of all races and backgrounds, believe in the promise of birthright citizenship and in the promise of equality that it gives all of us. Free Black Americans did not fight for citizenship only for themselves. They fought against caste distinctions in citizenship, and they won. And that is what we enjoy today as Americans.
5: Both Oregon and Washington claim that Trump's order caused the state's economic harm. Oregon Congresswoman Andrea Salinas, one of the first two Latinas elected to represent Oregon in Congress, also spoke out on the issue on the U.S. House floor.
0: I rise in strong opposition to President Trump's unlawful attempt to end birthright citizenship. The 14th Amendment clearly states that all persons born or naturalized in the United States are citizens of the United States. This law has been the law of the land for over 150 years, and it is core to our identity as a nation. Any attempt to change that through executive order is both unconstitutional and un-American. As the daughter of an immigrant, I know the vast majority of immigrants work hard. They pay taxes, they own businesses, and contribute so much to our country's success. I also agree that we need to secure our borders and fix our broken immigration system. But we can't accomplish any of that by relying on fear tactics and failed inhumane policies from the past. Instead, President Trump must work with Congress on serious bipartisan solutions that will actually make our communities safer and more affordable for everyone. I'm happy to work with the administration to achieve that goal. However, if the president continues to pursue dangerous and harmful policies, I am prepared to defend the rights of my constituents. Oregon sent me here to fight for them.
5: And at her town hall meeting with Oregonians, Congresswoman Salinas answered a question from Loretta from Tigard and listed changes she supports. She says this Supreme Court is in need of reform to keep politics out of judicial decisions.
1: Thank you so much, Representative Salinas, for negotiating these unprecedented choppy waters. So I think in regards to the Supreme Court, seems checks and balances of executive power are going down, congressional power is going down, and autocracy and corruption is going way up, all to benefit billionaires and special interests only. And those billionaires seem to manage more or less what we see on social and increasingly in mainstream media as it becomes more concentrated. So my question is, how do we fight back and how do we get heard?
22: So I have similar concerns, Loretta, about this Supreme Court that is behaving much more political than we've ever seen in our nation's history. This is not just me talking as a Democrat. I was just looking at some analysis, and there has been the through line basically says, yes, this court is behaving in a more political manner, giving the things before them and how they are coming down. And so we need to take care of that. And so I have signed on to a bill that would essentially call for giving a defined set of time to the justices. These should not be lifetime appointments. We should not be relying on any one president to appoint three or four justices. I don't know if folks saw I think NPR pulled the trigger on a Alito retirement, which I think we all know is coming, but they put out a press release, which they then redacted and they took down. So we know this is coming, and we know that Trump is considering younger candidates for the Supreme Court to put before Congress gets to appoint one person. So over a 6-year term, you get to appoint one person, and we'd have a revolving, you get to serve for 18 years. And so there would be term limits for the Supreme Court justices. There'd be a kind of a revolving, not everybody would retire at the same time, but you'd have a revolving group of people who would be up for those spots. So that is one good way that I think we can start to look at some reforms. But I would love it if my Republican colleagues would come to the table, because it does not matter who is in the White House. It shouldn't matter, I should say, who is in the White House. The Supreme Court is a body that needs to be impartial, needs to follow the law, needs to follow the Constitution. And right now, even though the American people won on birthright citizenship, and we won on Trump on the IEPA, the emergency clauses for him to be able to impose tariffs, there have been a few cases that were big wins for the American people. For the most part, Trump is winning. And that is not how this court should be seen, and it is not how this court should be behaving. So we are definitely working on some legislation that we are teeing up, but it will be hard because we know that this Republican Congress does not like to go against the president.
5: And Oregon and Washington both had a lot at stake in another U.S. Supreme Court ruling in which the court decided that states can accept and count ballots received in the mail after election days.
2: I'm here at the beautiful PDX airport, heading back to D.C.
5: Oregon's longest-serving House member, Suzanne Bonamici, cautiously praised the High Court's 5-4 ruling.
2: We've got a ruling from the United States Supreme Court that is promising. In a 5-4 opinion, the court ruled that states can accept ballots that were postmarked by but not received by Election Day. This shows that the court recognizes the importance of states determining their election laws, not the federal government. So please stay tuned for more, but it's a promising sign from the United States Supreme Court on election law. Stay tuned for more.
5: The Secretaries of State for both Oregon and Washington call it a win for Northwest voters. Tobias Reed says Oregon's 7-day post-election day grace period protects thousands of votes from being thrown out because of postal delays.
3: Oregon's elections are secure. Oregon's elections are accurate. Oregon's elections are fair. And you should feel confident that our system is the gold standard for elections. In Oregon, when you register to vote, you provide proof of identity and attest that you meet all eligibility requirements. If you lie, that's a crime. And all that information is verified by trained elections officials. When you vote, it's on paper. And as my Republican predecessor, Dennis Richardson, used to like to say, you can't hack paper. You've also got time to become an informed voter by researching candidates and measures. Time to think about your choices. Time to talk to your friends and family and neighbors before you vote. When you're ready to vote, you get to vote in a way that fits your life. You don't have to worry about standing in long lines or being intimidated into voting a certain way while you wait to vote. You can return your ballot when it works best for you and fit it into your busy schedule. You can return it by mail, of course. You can go to your county elections office, or you can return it to any one of the official drop boxes all across Oregon. Those boxes are monitored and secured. They're equipped with fire suppression technology, and election officials work closely with local law enforcement and emergency response partners to protect you and your ballot. And because every ballot has a unique barcode and a paper trail, if anything were to happen to your ballot, whether it's in the mail or in a drop box, our county clerks can act quickly to identify and assist any affected voters. Every ballot envelope is also signed by the voter, and those signatures are then verified by trained election officials.
5: And Steve Hobbs says the ruling upholds Washington's long-standing ballot return rules, which support accessible and fair elections. But President Trump calls the ruling a tremendous loss that shows it's more important than ever to pass the Save America Act. Governor Tina Kotek said, quote, "We applaud the Supreme Court's decision to continue allowing mail-in ballots postmarked on Election Day to be counted after an election pursuant to state law. This is essential for Oregonians across the state to be able to participate in our democracy in a way that's accessible and convenient."
4: Governor Kotek here. I'd like to talk with you about how we vote here in Oregon. We've been voting by mail in Oregon for more than 20 years. It's simple, secure, and something we all know how to do. It's trusted, and it works for people in every part of Oregon. President Trump issued an executive order that tries to change how states run their elections, including rules that could affect vote by mail. And that's simply not right. States have the responsibility and constitutional authority to run their own elections. And here in Oregon, we have a system that makes it easier for people to participate. So Oregon joined a group of states in a lawsuit to protect our vote by mail system. and make sure we can keep running our elections the way Oregonians expect them to happen. Because this is about your vote. It should be straightforward, it should be secure, and it should stay in the hands of Oregonians. We're going to keep protecting vote by mail and making sure every voice can be heard.
5: And State Attorney General Dan Rayfield calls it a victory for every Oregonian. Our state laws ensure that every vote counts. He went on to say that's including mailed ballots that are postmarked by Election Day. Those laws remain valid, and Oregonians should continue to vote, make their voices heard, and be proud of our election system. Oregon was the first state in the country to use vote by mail in a presidential election. It has had bipartisan support for decades because it is safe, it is secure, and it works. Oregon U.S. Senator Ron Wyden says, quote, the law prevailed to stop one of Donald Trump's unhinged and undemocratic schemes. President Trump calls it a tremendous loss on mail-in ballots.
11: Numerous policies have been wrongly enjoined on a nationwide basis.
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23: Thank you very much. Good day and welcome in to the 617th edition of Beyond the Headlines. A behind-the-scenes look at some of the stories making news here in the Northwest and beyond as we move through this month of July 2026 on all seven of our Connoisseur Media Portland radio stations, including FM News 101. All right, a local thriller novel writer is hitting the big screen and the big time. Dana Haynes is a longtime Portland media member, most recently the editor of the Portland Tribune. He's also been writing books for years, and one of his books in his latest series has been purchased by Amazon MGM and is set to be made into a motion picture. Dana also writes under the pen name James Byrne, and it's his Gatekeeper series, under that name we can call it, is on fire. This book, by the way, happens to take place in Portland and the Gorge. So when Hollywood decides to shoot the film, it may take place here. Dana Haynes, a.k.a. James Byrne, that's B-Y-R-N-E, by the way. He's not hard to find. His books are available online and at local bookstores. With that, here's my in-depth conversation with my longtime friend and colleague, and now big-time author, Dana Haynes, a.k.a. James Byrne, as he breaks the news.
24: Well, this is something that my wife, Katie King, and I have known about for 2.5 years, but we couldn't tell anybody about it. But we can now that Hollywood is making a movie based on a series of books that I've been writing for Minotaur Publishing under the pen name James Byrne. And it's Amazon MGM, which is a major studio. They want to make it a theatrical release. We've got a producer, we got a director, we got writers. And after all of this time of the slow moving Hollywood thing, we can announce that it looks like it's going to be a movie.
23: Is this the ultimate goal for any author, especially a thriller or quote mystery, or, you know, an author like yourself?
24: Those of us who work in the mystery thriller area, this is one of those incredible things. But even if it all comes together, and you know, every project in Hollywood could still fall apart, but even if it always comes together, the bottom line, our North Star, is it will probably have a major influence on my book sales. And at the end of the day, that's the thing I care about. So everybody I know, I go to the murder mystery conventions, I go to the thriller conventions. Everybody who's ever had a movie based on their books, they see a significant bump in sales. that's the thing that at the end of the day, I really care about. So yeah, I mean, knocking on wood, our hopes are high.
23: No doubt about it. You've reached this point where you can alert local media and essentially tell everybody something you've been working on for 2+ years, really longer, but at least this particular deal. So any kind of timeline here, Dana, and tell us about the steps.
24: The timeline, I'll tell you, is completely unknown to me because everything takes longer in Hollywood than I think it does. Somebody once, my agent, my Hollywood agent said, they could begin principal photography in September. And the dummy that I am, I didn't say, really, which September is that? You know, it's like everything takes longer than I think it's going to take. But the producer is a guy named Lorenzo Di Bonaventura. He used to run Warner Brothers. He brought Harry Potter to Warner Brothers. He's a big deal. The director is a guy named Matt Carnahan. He directed a movie called Mosul, but your audience may know him as a writer. He wrote 21 Bridges, World War Z, Deepwater Horizon. He wrote The Kingdom for Jamie Foxx and Jennifer Garner about 2007, which is, I consider to be a brilliant film. And the chief primary screenwriter is Brian Helgeland. He won the Oscar, co-won the Oscar for L.A. Confidential, which is maybe one of the greatest scripts in the history of Hollywood. So there's some major talent working on this thing. The next thing for it is casting. And we're hoping to hear, knock on wood, pretty soon, who they want to play my protagonist and also the other characters.
23: That's fantastic. And I know Lions for Lambs or Lions and Lambs or something along those lines. Just that's out there from 2007. Your director wrote that. What does the original author like yourself, what kind of role might you play from here to what we see on the screen, if any?
24: Well, that's a really, really good question. The answer is nothing. They've bought my intellectual property, and I really am the second least important person to the film now, right after their caterer. Once they bought your thing, and they're very polite, they bring me into these conversations. We have Zoom calls. They tell me what's going on. They're very, very complimentary about the books. They really like my writing, which if you've got guys like Matt Carnahan and Brian Helgeland telling you you're a good writer, that's a heavy experience. But at the end of the day, they've purchased it. I don't really have any say, except I will tell you this. It's being called The Gatekeeper, which is the title of the first book, but it's based on Deadlock, which was the second book, which takes place in Portland, Astoria, and the Gorge. So I am, in the not-too-distant future, getting in touch with Governor Kotek and seeing if they can do a push to get this filmed here, because I think it should be shot in Portland.
23: 100%. What brought you to write locally? Because I know that you are an accomplished author. Dana Haynes is with us, pen name James Byrne. And your new series, The Gatekeeper, Deadlock, Chain Reaction, Storm Warning, noticed based really in the United States as far as your main character. A lot of your work has been overseas. What made you write in this theater of North America?
24: I had written a lot of books in Europe and also in Cyprus, the former Yugoslavia. And when I was coming up with this character for Minotaur Books, I thought what would be really fun is to have him in a different American city in every book. So he starts off in the Los Angeles area and Portland in the second book, upstate New York and New Jersey in the third book. And then I take him to Nova Scotia and Labrador in Canada for the book that came out just this year. And I thought it would be interesting to try this idea of having him land in a place, find a problem, solve the problem, and move on to the next. That'd be a fun idea to do. And I got to tell you, too, and I'm real excited, that the third book, Chain Reaction, got nominated for Best Series Novel of the Year 2026 from the International Thriller Writers. And I've never been nominated to that level before. So that was outrageous.
23: Yes, because I know that your locations, and you and I have spoken many times over the years, as you are a Portland resident. So Gatekeeper, which is essentially the story of Deadlock, your environment really becomes a character. Is there any way we can not shoot that thing here in the Gorge and Portland? It has a lot to offer, don't you think, in terms of background?
24: I think it would be wonderful, and I would really, really love to see that happen. I think it would be a boost for the city that I love, the city that you love, the city that both of us have spent our time as journalists trying to promote Portland and Oregon. So I think it would do wonders for the city that's, you know, ran into some tough times in the last decade or so, and I still love it. Katie and I still live smack downtown. I'm 3 blocks from your office. And if we could do it, if we could do it to promote Oregon, to promote Portland, boy, that would be the cherry on top.
23: So you're an author and you're creating and you're writing and you have your process. Does Katie get involved in the business side? You must be constantly trying to get your name out there and get a big break like this. How do you balance that?
24: She is my first and primary editor. She edits everything I read, and she's very good, and she's very smart. She's a lot smarter than I am. She will edit, obviously, for like commas and semicolons, but really, like, I didn't follow this arc. I don't quite understand why this happened. Haven't you already explained X, Y, and Z somewhere else? So she's just a very, very good line editor for me. And then she reads the books in multiple iterations. And thank goodness for her, because she really will catch that thing that just slipped my attention.
23: So much in life is just 0.1%, whether you're an athlete or anything else. What's the difference between darn good mystery thriller and one that gets picked up and praised like this and move forward?
24: Well, a couple of things, one of which is pure dumb luck. I always tell people, that young writers, I teach writing sometimes, I say, you can work as hard as possible to become that plush animal in that glass cage, and you can really get inside that glass box, but you don't control the claw. The claw is going to pick somebody up and make them a millionaire and make a TV series out of their book, and you don't control any of that. A lot of it is luck. And I'll tell you a story about that. In 2009, I was looking for a literary agent, and I sent off dozens and dozens of letters to New York City, and one woman, the literary agent, called me back and said, Dana Haynes, were you ever the editor of the Westland Tidings? I used to live in Westland. I hated your paper. Sure, I'll look at your book. And her name was Janet Reed, and she went on to sell my next 9 books. So luck is a huge part of it. The other part of it is just don't ever stop. Just keep running. I often remind people that I had 14 books published, but between book 3 and book 4 was a 15-year dry spell. And I kept working at all 15 of those years because luck is the residue of hard work.
23: Dana Haynes is with us with the pen name James Byrne. So here we go. How did you come up with the feelings, the background story, and, you know, everything that goes with a character like Des Limerick and this particular series?
24: Well, a brilliant, brilliant editor at Minotaur Books asked my agent if I had a male single protagonist action adventure book in my hip pocket. And as luck would have it, I did, because I read that stuff all the time and I just love it. You know, the Reacher books, and they're just tremendous, tremendous genre, but I needed it to be different. It couldn't have to be the same sort of thing. So first I decided to make him an Englishman. He's from somewhere in the UK. I never specify where. Secondly, I decided to give him really bad English. He speaks a street patois, and his English is kind of crummy. Now, you know, I'm a copy editor for a living, so that breaks my heart every time I do that. The third thing I decided to do was to make him not an unhappy guy. He doesn't have any angst. He's not a tortured soul. He's a really happy fella. He's got a guitar. He retired from a military, I don't say which one, at 35, and he's wandering around the country getting into trouble he ought not to get into. But that he's genuinely kind of a joyous, he's a comedic character in a dramatic story. And I thought that would give me enough to make this character stand out from the really great protagonists that I read all the time.
23: How is the gatekeeper part of his skill set? Big picture here, you mentioned many times when you're describing your books that he can open any door, keep it open, and control who comes and goes.
24: Yeah, as a journalist, when I was working as a wire editor for the Salem paper, I was reading articles about the military has breach artists, people whose job it is to get doors open and to get their people thrown out. They played a very large role in clearing buildings in Afghanistan and in clearing buildings in Iraq. And when I was trying to look for some element to make Des different from everybody else, I thought, well, wouldn't it be interesting if this guy is just very, very well trained at how to open doors? And when well trained, I mean, he has a couple of engineering degrees and he's a moderately good hacker, because websites have doors and keys too. So I just thought, if I did that one thing, I might find that element that nobody else has been using. And it seems like it would open itself up to lots and lots of stories. By gosh, I'm really glad I came up with that, because it does lend itself to a ton of stories.
23: Dana Haynes is with us. When you hear about these twists and turns of stories, quote, just the beginning, and you're really into just the flow of the story and things happen and you're surprised, how does that all work together and how does it make sense?
24: There's a joke in the industry of plotters versus pantsers, and pantsers like from the seat of your pants. I'm a pantser, which means I don't know how the books end. I'm an ex-theater guy. I know act one. I know some of act two. And then I just figure out where it's going to go from there. So I will write longhand in a steno pad literally in the morning, and then in the afternoon I'll translate it into my computer, and that's when I figure out whether or not I like the story. It's still making sense. It's pleasing me. I'm the first reader. It's got to be a story that I want to read. And if it didn't quite work out, I can erase those pages and try another tack. I can go back and change stuff. And because of my journalism background, and you know this as well as anybody, we're really fast writers, because the news doesn't have time for your muse to catch up with you. We used to say in newspapers that we don't have writer's block, we have unemployment. So it just makes us so fast. So I can stop on a dime, change what I'm doing, change things up, If it's not working, I listen to that little voice in my head. And I think that journalism background and that theater background, boy, they've served me well.
23: And so do you write down the ideas, the fun things? Wouldn't it be cool if you did this, did that? And then do you come back and make sure that it meets technology in 2026 or government regulations, if you will, that it's all realistic?
24: Yes. And I do a lot of my research in situations. So I'll write and write and write until I need some technology, and then I'll research it. Because if you do it the other way around, you're tempted to use stuff that's kind of, it may end up being boring and too worry. I'll say, oh, I need to stop because I don't know how X, Y, and Z works. Let me stop, figure that out. Oh, that's cool. Oops, I misunderstood that. I'm not going to be able to use it. I'll have to change that. But by doing it that way, I make sure that my story is always moving forward. I'm always driven by the story and not being driven by things like the technological research that I've done.
23: You talk about ARC, and you know that you are on to a series, and we now have four so far. James Byrne, The Gatekeeper, Deadlock, Chain Reaction, Storm Warning, and The Gatekeeper is coming to Amazon at some point, MGM, but it's about Deadlock. How do you know that the ARC is complete for this character that a series is done?
24: Oh, how do you know when a series is done? Oh gosh, that's tough. Sometimes I did a trilogy for a company, Blackstone Publishing, and I knew the three primary stories. And when I was done with the three, I thought, okay, this is good. This is fine. I think I'm good there because I got where I wanted to be. Dez is so fun to write and he's so interesting that if Minotaur would say, hey, we want three more, five more, a dozen more, I will find ways to find good stories because he is so much fun. Your lips to God's ear. I would like it to run for quite a while.
23: Yeah, as long as possible because it's fun. Do you work on multiple series at once or just one at a time?
24: Funny, you should ask that. My literary agent is waiting to negotiate the next Dez book. And while we're waiting on that, that same editor I mentioned, Keith Kayla at Minotaur, contacted my agent and said, I'm looking for a different kind of book and I'm wondering if Dana has one of those. So I've written a book one of a new series. It's on Keith's desk right now. If he were to greenlight it, I could literally have two series going at the same time. And this other series is vastly different than Dez, 100% different. So that would be tremendous fun. I would love that to be. And again, because of journalism, really, really fast, I could do two series and still put up at least a book a year. So knock on wood, that's what I'm hoping for.
23: Yeah, that's what we're all hoping for. When you write about Dez, are you thinking about a face? Have you already locked in that human being? And what happens when that person gets cast by a real actor like Chris Hemsworth, for instance?
24: I often tell writers this when I'm teaching classes. I cast all of the major characters in my books, because if you can see them, and I actually create a little board with photos, and I've cast actors who are dead, and I've cast, like, I once cast my high school principal in a role because I just needed a specific voice. And once you do that, your dialogue becomes different. You'll write dialogue differently for Judi Dench than you would for any, major 20-year-old starlet today. So that's the reason I always cast my book. So yeah, I do that. And then when if something actually gets as far as Hollywood, I don't tell anybody else about it. That's just my mechanism for writing. And so anybody that they get, I think they'd be fine. I'm not going to have any say in who they get. I know they're trying to get some A-list actors. God willing, that would be super duper. But at the end of the day, Dez is a comedic character in a dramatic story. And if they get somebody who can carry the comedy, I'm going to be a happy guy in town.
23: Yeah, you say you do nothing through the movie process, but might your phone be on? Could you see a screenwriter or a director asking you things?
24: Yes. The studio wanted Matt Carnahan, who's the director, to take a second swing at the script. And so he did. And one of the things he did, and I'm just grateful as heck about this, is he called me and he said, I want to take the prologue you did in the first book, which is set in a terrorist house in Algeria, and put it in this book. And I want to take it line by line what you wrote, because I think it's a great opening. Are you okay with that? Well, a guy like Carnahan asks you, are you okay if I use your scene? He wrote Deepwater Horizon, for crying out loud. Yes, I'm okay with it. So yeah, no, I do from time to time. And they're very polite about it. They don't really have to be doing that. But I love the fact they're treating me like a fellow professional and not like the caterer.
23: How does a mystery or thriller novel differ from a screenplay?
24: Oh, it's a great, great, great question. I get 400 pages to play out my story. When Brian Helgeland wrote the screenplay, he had 112 pages. So his secret is, what do you take out? In order to keep the skeleton of the story, what can you remove and keep the skeleton the same? And I think that's a breathtakingly amazing skill set. And he took entire characters out, took subplots out. I had B story and a C story. They don't appear in there. And he did a brilliant job of condensing. I like it. It's a little bit like when you're a cook and you've been making a pan sauce and you let it reduce and you let it reduce and the flavors get better. The flavors get better. That's what a great screenwriter does. He just reduces the volume of words and keep the important ones. And my, am I honored to have two guys of like Helgeland and Carnahan playing in my sandbox. That's crazy.
23: The film eventually will be called The Gatekeeper, but it's about deadlock. What is the plot of the movie?
24: So Des Limerick, who is this Englishman who gets into trouble he ought not to, is in Portland, Oregon, gets called there because a friend's sister has been attacked, and he arrives to see if he can help, and she's attacked a second time, and he stumbles upon a plot that involves, at the end of the day, U.S. Marshal's Office and the Drug Enforcement Administration and a major corporation here in the Pacific Northwest. It's a fictional one. They have a famous campus in the gorge, and of course, he's the gatekeeper. He can get into that campus and get into rooms and find out what's going on because he controls egresses. So that's the primary plot of that one. And it was, you know what, having lived in Oregon all of my adult life, came here to go to Clackamas Community College, it was fun reintroducing Portland to the eyes of somebody who hadn't been here before. Des had never been here, and so I got to remind myself why I adore this town so much. And it was a lot of fun to write.
23: What kind of money are we talking about here? Everyone wants to know how much an author makes.
24: Let me point out that I was a print journalist doing community journalism, so I was used to getting paid with chickens. I mean, my pay as a journalist was dreadful, so it's better than that. And I will say that we always assume that every Hollywood deal will fall apart because 99% of them do. So we kept waiting for it to fall apart, And then one day my wife came to me and said, I just got an email asking for our routing codes for our bank from Amazon MGM. So this now looks real. So I've been paid part of what I'm going to get. I'm going to get the rest of it when principal photography begins. And it's better than I was making being an editor for the Portland Tribune. I can tell you that quite honestly.
23: Congratulations. Is this type of thing, an individual like yourself, is this a one-time thing or hopefully a budding new career, if you will, or at least a revenue source or the whole nine yards?
24: I have both a literary agent who handles my work in New York, and I have a Hollywood agent. And he's the one who got this producer, Lorenzo Di Bonaventura, to read the books and to fall in love with the books, which I'm terribly grateful for. Puya, who is my Hollywood agent, continues to think about other of my projects and whether they can move them around. And the producer read the third book, the one that just got nominated, and said, oh my gosh, that's really cinematic. If this film is successful, that's the one we'd like to be the sequel. So he's already thinking, if this gets finished and if it's successful and it's going to be a theatrical release and, as you say, a streamer, then he's already thinking about what to do next. So that would be gravy. That would be incredibly fun.
23: Oh, yeah. Seeing your stuff on the big screen?
24: Absolutely. That's going to be a heady and surreal experience. That is going to be so weird.
23: How much money does it take to make a feature film like this?
24: It's really quite amazing. At one point, that information is proprietary, but they told me the number and it was in the tens of millions. And they said, you know, that's not maybe as high as a budget as we'd really like. And I said, you know, I worked for Portland newspapers and suburban newspapers where we always thought, you know, we called ourselves a nonprofit, not intentionally. We just were nonprofit most months. You know, we had a budget of $1.95 to put out those newspapers. So the numbers you guys are batting around seem like really big numbers to me. But then I'm a yokel from out here. So from my perspective, it seemed like a great deal of money. From their perspective, it was a mid-list number.
23: Okay, so here we are. It's July 2026. What's next for you? And everyone wants to know what type of procedure we're looking at and estimate. Is it a year?
24: Here's what I can tell you. Hoya, who is my Hollywood agent, says there are two big choke points at which movies die. One of them is when it doesn't have a budget, and one of which it doesn't have a calendar. This film has a budget, and this film has a calendar. So he thinks I'm through two of the big ones. But everybody heard those stories where the president of some studio retires or gets fired, and the new president comes in and shells all of his or her works out of spite. These things happen in Hollywood. They actually happen. Is there a way by which this never becomes a movie? Or does this become Batgirl, which none of us ever got to see? Yes, of course, that's entirely possible. But Puya really believes we've gotten through the big hurdles, and this one is quite likely. We had once at one point heard principal photography could start in September, between September and January. That seems optimistic to me because everything is so slow and they haven't cast it yet. But I think we'll see people standing in costume and in makeup and reciting my dialogue within several months.
23: That's so cool. Dana, yeah. Awesome. A budget and a calendar. It has the biggest names in movies behind it, right? This is not small time. What else? How in the world did you get to James Byrne? We've talked about that before, but describe the pen name concept and why it's not your real name.
24: My editor at Minotaur said, read the first draft of the first book, and he said, I like it so much, I'm going to give you a two-book contract. I want two books, but I want you to write under a pen name. And I said, well, whatever, I'll do it. Why? And he said, because the way bookstore owners and managers work, they'll say, oh, a new Dana Haynes book? I ordered three copies of his last one. I'll order three of this one. And Keith thought The Gatekeeper was so much better than what I'd written before that he wanted buying bigger numbers than that. So he said, write under a pen name, and we'll see if we can't bump your sales up because of that. And by gosh, it worked. That was the best sales I've ever had on any book. And that trick really worked. I am actually a James. I'm James Dana Haynes. I've always gone by my middle name. And Byrne is, I'm an Irishman, and it's an Irish name, and it sounds like an action verb. So it just seemed like a fun one to go with. So that's what we went with.
23: And then how about Limerick? I mean, that's right. That rhymes, right? Your main character, Des Limerick.
24: So I was going to have this guy who is very powerfully built and can win every fight, big, strong fellow. But I was really worried about toxic masculinity. I didn't want him to be too macho. So I said, well, what if I come up with a silly name for him? And I like Des because it's three letters, real short, nice and tight. It's got a Z in it, and that's fun. And then I came up with Limerick because I'm an Irishman, and there's a town called that, and it's also a form of really bad poetry. I thought, well, that's sort of fun, Des Limerick. And then finally, this middle name is Aloysius, and that's just simply the silliest name in the English language. So Desmond Aloysius Limerick was a dumb enough name, a goofy enough name, that this guy wouldn't come across as all macho when you find it. The first thing people do is they giggle and laugh about how dumb his name is. So that bleeds off a little bit what I was fearful of about writing an action, you know, tough guy.
23: Okay. Well done. Exciting news for sure. I know you deserve it. I know you work hard. So good for you. What does the next, you know, month look like for you? Do you have any work on this project, or you just keep plowing ahead?
24: My agent's going to begin negotiations for the next Des books. The editor that I adore so much, he's got the first book of the second series on his desk. I'm hoping to hear within weeks if he likes that or not. And I think it's quite good, so I'm going to knock on wood. And then I have a couple of other projects that are actually shovel ready. They're done. I've written the words

0: new media reporter's office at the state capitol. I ran into her there. So I'm going to contact her again and say, this thing looks like it's moving forward. What do we got to do? And knock on wood.
1: Jobs and tax dollars, you know.
0: Yes, sir. Right.
1: Right.
0: And good vibes.
1: And good vibes. Mood. Yep. Because it would most likely be seen in its best light. Dana, congratulations. We'll talk again soon. Mr. James Byrne.
0: Thank you. Appreciate it.
1: And there is Dana Haynes with the pen name James Byrne. Huge congrats to him and his wife, Katie. We'll stay on this project, let you know if and when they start shooting and someday turn one of his books into a big-time movie. The Gatekeeper sounds amazing. You're listening to the 617th edition of Beyond the Headlines. I'm your host, Brett Recamp. Before we go, this weekend, the 27th annual Hoopla Tournament is happening in Salem. It is a big-time three-on-three basketball tourney for youth and adults from 7U to 17U and beyond. It's the largest basketball festival in Oregon, a huge deal. Full disclosure, my son Keenan has played in it, even won the 11U competitive back in the day. It's a lot of fun and a very well-run tournament. Here's the tournament director for Hoopla, Jason Unruh.
2: Even though we're in year 27, I don't think we've reached our full potential here yet. We're all volunteers, and so we work at it sporadically throughout the year, but I think there's people all throughout the Portland area that probably don't even know about Hoopla. And if they knew what an amazing setting it is, I think we could seriously grow this event still, even though we're three decades into it.
1: So three-on-three basketball, that's really blown up, in your opinion, over the last decade, really.
2: I think so. I mean, you know, Spokane obviously is the leader in the three-on-three world. They're the world's largest three-on-three basketball tournament. They've been going, I think, for 30-plus years. And that was kind of the inspiration behind why we started this one in Salem. And by all accounts, you know, we're the second largest three-on-three basketball tournament in the nation. There's other tournaments that I see all over Oregon, and it's just a great game. You don't need to get as many people, and I like it because you don't have to run full court.
1: That's true.
2: Yeah, I mean, last year we had over 1,100 teams total, and we're just super proud of our product. I mean, all the games are refereed. You know, we have such an amazing group of basketball people that are, you know, running the tournament. Our setting is second to none, with the Capitol in the background and the park setting around the entire, you know, Capitol and the State Park and Willamette University. And I think it's a world-class venue. This year we set up 60 half courts, and we'll surround the state capitol building. But I mean, just I'm looking at it right now. I'm the only one sitting here, and I've got the gold man and the capitol staring me in the face. And it is absolutely stunning. And they just completed a construction project right in front of the capitol with a new entry plaza. The fountain's going, and it's an incredible experience and an incredible atmosphere down here. I'm down here right now. When you called, I was setting out garbage cans. And I mean, we're dealing with power and vendors, all the logistics, porta potties, and power that go along with an event, right? And then we just switch gears, and when it's tournament time, then we're running a basketball tournament and, you know, trying to diffuse hot-headed situations and dealing with all the things that come along with running a basketball tournament. But we've done it for a long time, and we're confident in the way we do it, and we just take on things one issue at a time and just go into it with a good heart and listen to people, and we work through it all.
1: I love it. It's a quick game. It's very fast paced, and it's pretty entertaining, isn't it?
2: Oh, it's awesome. I mean, you said quick pace, and I started to quiver because I'm playing this year, and I'm in the over 50 division.
1: Okay.
2: And I'm hoping for slow pace, but overall, I mean, it's a great game. We played 35 by twos and threes, 4 to 25 minutes, whichever comes first. And then, you know, the format's very similar to what the World Cup just did, where most everybody's in pools of four. You play the other three teams in your pool on Saturday, and then we go to bracket play on Sunday, and it's a single elimination bracket on Sunday.
1: Okay. And then win, lose, or draw, it's really about the memories and also getting better and bonding with your team.
2: You said that and it gave me chills because you just nailed it. I mean, people are competitive and people want to win down here, but I can't tell you the amount of people that I talk to that arrange their summer around Hoopla, arrange family vacations around Hoopla. Now, being 27 years into the tournament, we're getting people that used to be kids playing in it. Now they're adults, dads or mothers, and coaching their kids, but still playing. And it really, it's a unique and special event. that award ceremony with the Capitol as the backdrop, it's absolutely stunning. And those are memories that last a lifetime.
1: Great to hear from Jason Unruh from Hoopla. It's happening in Salem this weekend with the backdrop of the Oregon State Capitol. We wish him and everyone involved the best of luck in Hoopla 2026. You have been listening to Beyond the Headlines, a behind-the-scenes look at some of

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2: From ABC News, I'm Chuck Sievertson. An Islamist terrorist attack in Germany, that's what that nation's interior minister calls it. A van ramming into a crowd at a pride event in Berlin, the driver getting out and slashing people with a machete. One person killed, 29 others injured, some critically. The German official says they know the man. He's 21, with a criminal record and ties to Islamist groups. ABC's Britt Clement.
3: Just last week, Germany actually raised the security alert to high, warning that plans to attack the country were clearly discernible. And on that search underway, police are using helicopters, thermal imaging at night, and police are advising the public not to approach the suspects as they may be armed and dangerous.
2: New York Times reports that President Trump decided not to escalate attacks on Iran because it could drain defensive weapons in the Mideast. ABC's Martha Raddatz in Jordan.
4: The White House is, of course, saying all options remain on the table, but that the president prefers diplomacy. So there's really no clear strategy here.
2: Nearly 400,000 people evacuated in France and Spain because of wildfires. High temperatures, strong winds, and drought fueling the flames. ABC's Marcus Moore in London.
5: A wildfire burning northwest of Valencia, Spain, claiming the life of a 78-year-old man. That fire now under control. And in France, more than 200,000 people evacuating in Gironde as wildfires burn more than 100,000 acres, an area three times the size of Paris.
2: More protests in Madison, Wisconsin after a deadly police shooting of a black man caught on cell phone video went viral. Corey Ruiz's mother.
6: He loved his daughter. He loved his family. He did not deserve to be taken out like that. Mm-hmm. They took my baby from me.
2: Police say officers were responding to a 911 call about a person checking vehicles when they confronted Ruiz on a bicycle Wednesday. They say he had a knife and a cop was injured. You're listening to ABC News.
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17: This week on the Harlow Wealth Retirement Hour, we're going to be discussing the three-letter word that everybody has an opinion on. And that three-letter word is T-A-X. That's right, everybody. This week on the Harlow Wealth Retirement Hour, we are going to be discussing taxes, specifically the tax bill hiding inside your retirement. And this is something that's so important because many retirees are paying more in taxes than they expect. And we want to discuss some strategies we can use to help you manage your taxes in retirement. Hello and welcome, everyone. My name is Dan Erickson. I am the Vice President of Harlow Wealth Management. And, you know, this is one of those topics that is near and dear to our heart here at Harlow Wealth Management. And, you know, it's kind of a weird thing to say that taxes are something that we really enjoy talking about, but taxes is actually where we got our roots here at Harlow Wealth Management. For those of you who've been listening to our radio show for over the last 10 plus years that we've been on, you'll know that our firm originally started as Northwest Tax Advisory Group, and that was based on our founder, Danny Harlow's belief that proper tax planning in retirement is not only crucial, it's not just crucial for making sure you have the best retirement possible, but it's also something that we find that many of our clients, many of the families we serve, we find that they're not doing a very good job about it. And that's even those people who are maybe already working with a financial advisor. And so I actually have a little bit of a different path to how I started working in this profession as a financial advisor and now leading our team. And really, that is my path started at the IRS. That's right. I used to work at the federal building of downtown Portland. And it was there that I met our CEO, Chris Harlow, who was actually my manager at the IRS. And, you know, during that period of time, I spent my time going all over the city of Portland and Oregon and Southwest Washington and auditing tax returns and making friends, so to speak. But what I learned during that time is that the tax code is so complex and you just never know what you don't know. And now it's going to be very different. You know, when we start planning for taxes, when we're moving into retirement, you know, there's so many things in this world that we can't plan for. You know, we can do our best with our health, but maybe sometimes things happen with our health that we couldn't have planned for. The stock market, you definitely can't plan for that, right? If there's anything we know about the stock market is that it's going to be volatile and things are going to happen that we can't plan for. But, you know, taxes, you know, you can't control what the tax rates are and tax brackets are now, and you can't control what they're going to be in the future. But you absolutely can plan for how you minimize your taxes as much as possible. Now, most people assume that their taxes will drop when they retire. It kind of makes sense. You know, that's what I was told kind of growing up as a young person that, hey, don't worry about taxes. You will probably spend a lot less money in retirement. And so therefore your tax bill will go down. But what we found after working with thousands of families all over Southwest Washington and Oregon and other parts of the country is that for many, the opposite is true. And the culprit for this is not a single tax rate or a single withdrawal. It's the way multiple income sources stack on top of each other. And that all triggers a cascade of consequences that few retirees ever see coming. A required minimum distribution pushes you into a higher bracket. That higher income causes more of your Social Security to become taxable. And that combined income, 2 years later, spikes your Medicare premiums. Does that sound familiar to you? I hope not, but I'll bet somebody out there probably does. And, you know, each of these small decisions is manageable on its own. However, together, they could potentially consume tens of thousands of dollars over the course of a long retirement. Meanwhile, the One Big Beautiful Bill Act of 2025 made today's historically low tax brackets permanent, but they also introduced a temporary senior deduction with phase-out rules that create new planning traps for retirees who don't pay attention. And, you know, the other thing is that, you know, we do have a new permanent tax code, but, you know, my 12 plus years of working at Harlow Wealth Management, this is now the third permanent tax code that we had. And we'll talk a little bit later in the show about why these permanent tax rates, which really are very advantageous, they are historically low for most, if not all, of the families that we serve. But there's no reason to think that those couldn't go up in the future as well. And we'll be talking about that a little bit later in the show. So this week's show walks through the retirement tax picture in plain language, not through tax tables, but through the stories of people who have learned these lessons the hard way. And we're going to lay out the bracket management strategies that may help you keep more of what you earned. And that's really what our goal is, right, with taxes. We want to keep more of our dollars in our pocket and out of the pockets of Uncle Sam. And we want to do that, of course, legally, right? Always want to be able to sleep easy at night when we're doing this. So some questions I want you to consider as we're listening through the show today. The first one, maybe the most important one, is do you know your effective tax rate in retirement? Now, that's not just the tax bracket you're in, but the real cost of every additional dollar you withdraw after accounting for Social Security taxes and Medicare surcharges. You know, when we're moving into retirement, when I'm planning for my next year, I need to know specifically of every dollar that I'm going to get in income, what percentage is going to go to taxes. That's your effective rate, and it's the number very few of our clients ever know. Another question I want you to consider today, has anyone ever shown you how your required minimum distributions, Social Security, and investment income stack on top of each other? And what does that stack do to your tax bracket? And this is especially true for those of you who are not yet a required minimum distribution age, and especially true if it's maybe 5 or 10 years out. We can project out what that RMD could look like, and now is the time that you have to know that. Another question I want you to consider, are you aware that a large Roth conversion, even one that stays within your tax bracket, could trigger higher Medicare premiums 2 years from now? Are you aware of that? Now, we're a big fan of Roth conversions in the right situations here, but just like every tax strategy, there are potential red flags, if you will. And are you making decisions? Is every decision you're making about your income and retirement first considering the tax impact? And then last but not least, have you identified your tax valley years? That's the window after you stop working, but before Social Security and RMDs began. And are you using them? And if you're not yet to those tax valley years, do you have a concrete plan for how you want to use that tax valley window? So we've got a great show here this week, folks. Love talking taxes. And it's one of those areas that we all have in common. It's kind of funny, but if you go back, we think back to 1789, and it was Benjamin Franklin who said, "In this world, nothing can be said to be certain except death and taxes." And if you're listening to the show today, just think, how many times have you heard that phrase, death and taxes? And you know, I think tax planning is something we're so passionate about here because it's the one thing that no matter how unique all of our retirement families and strategies are, it's one thing we all have in common. Now, you know, most people we meet with are doing a lot right financially, but still they have no idea where they might be losing money. And they're usually losing money through missed planning opportunities. 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And I want you to think of this report like a checkup for your wealth versus like a checkup for your health you might get at your doctor's office. 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
17: Welcome back to the Harlow Wealth Retirement Hour. My name is Dan Erickson, Vice President of Harlow Wealth Management, and we are talking taxes. Specifically, how do we plan for taxes in retirement? And so, as I mentioned last time, this is one of the topics I'm most passionate about, and it's one I believe is maybe the most overlooked. You know, I think so many times when we go into retirement, we tend to be hyper fixated on our monthly budget. We're probably thinking about the stock market, probably thinking about inflation, but very few families that we meet with are thinking about what their tax bill not only looks like in retirement, but what it could look like 5+ years into retirement. What makes it particularly dangerous is that it doesn't arrive all at once. It arrives in pieces, a higher tax bracket there, a Medicare surcharge there, a chunk of your Social Security being taxed that didn't have to be. And by the time you realize what's happening, the damage has been compounding for years and years. So, you know, today I'm going to walk you through exactly how this works, not in theory, but through the stories of some of the people who've lived it. And more importantly, I'm going to show you the strategies that you can help from keeping that tax bill from eating away at that retirement account and your retirement strategy. So let's first talk about that tax surprise that nobody warns you about. And I'm going to introduce you to a couple. They're very similar to a family that we're working with now, but we're going to give them some different names here and make it a little more hypothetical for you. But we're going to call them Walt and Peggy. Now, they're both 74. They retired at 65. They've got Social Security, a modest pension, and a very healthy traditional IRA. Now, again, they retired at 65. So for the first years of retirement, their taxes were low. They were in the 12% tax bracket. Their Social Security was almost completely tax-free, and life was very comfortable. Then Walt turned 73, and his required minimum distribution kicks in. Now, for many of you out there, you know what that RMD is, but really that's the age that the government tells you, hey, you have these accounts that you have never paid any taxes on. And for most of you out there, that's going to be that 401k plan or that IRA that you start saving in maybe 30, 40 years ago. And you've been growing those dollars tax deferred over your working lifetime. Well, now you get to age 73, 74, 75, depending on the age you were born. And if you haven't started taking money out of that account yet, well, in Walt's case, the government told him he had to pull a certain amount out of his IRA every year, whether he needed it or not. Now, that first RMD wasn't enormous, but it was enough to push their combined income into the 22% bracket, and that was nearly their double their previous rate, and that surprised them. But it was just the beginning. What Walt and Peggy didn't expect was the domino effect. The higher income from their RMD caused more of their Social Security benefits to become taxable. You know, under the current rules, if your combined income exceeds certain thresholds, up to 85% of your Social Security can be subject to federal income tax. So just to keep the math simple, if you had $10,000 of gross Social Security benefits, up to $8,500 of that can be subject to federal income tax. And of course, I would assume that most of you out there are going to receive significantly more than $10,000 a year in Social Security income. Now, Walt and Peggy had done well with keeping their taxes low for the first few years of retirement, and their income was so low that they haven't had to pay on Social Security. Now, with the RMD stacked on top of that Social Security income, they blew right past that. Suddenly, a big portion of Social Security income that had been untaxed was showing up on the return as taxable. And then, 2 years later, another bill arrived, one that they truly didn't see coming. And this one was Medicare. And so for any of you who have ever had a Medicare premium increase, you know what we're talking about here. You know what that letter looks like. Their Medicare premiums jumped. And that's not because Medicare got more expensive for everyone. It's not because they were getting more benefits, but it's because their income from 2 years prior, the year with a big RMD, had crossed a threshold that triggered what's called IRMA, or the Income-Related Medicare Adjustment Amount. It's a surcharge the government adds to your Medicare Part B and Part D premiums. That's B as in boy and D as in dog premiums when your income exceeds certain levels. And the thresholds are all or nothing. And that means that if you cross the threshold by $1, then you are going to pay that full surcharge for the next year. So Walt and Peggy's total tax increase that year wasn't just a bracket jump. It was the bracket jump plus the newly taxable Social Security plus the Medicare surcharge. Three separate consequences, all triggered by single RMD they were required to take. And more importantly, this was something that a financial planner that was partnering with you, that was working on your financial plan, could see for you, could predict, and could see down the road, several years down the road, and could give you advice on how to mitigate this. Now, it's also what tax professionals call the retirement tax cascade. And it's the reason why some of the most dangerous taxes in retirement aren't always the ones you see. They're the ones that you don't. Now, you know, here's what makes Walt and Peggy's story, you know, very frustrating for myself as a former IRS agent. And, you know, we have a team of certified financial professionals on our team, all of whom can and will give you tax advice as it relates to your plan. In this specific scenario, they could have changed the result. This is not one of those situations where that there's nothing they could do about it. If they'd acted differently during a window of time that some people don't even know exists. And think about what retirement looks like for many people. You know, you stop working, your earned income drops, but you know, you haven't started Social Security yet. For many people we meet with, you have your retirement savings, you've done a good job with your budget, your fixed expenses are pretty low, and you retire and you're going to live off of your investment savings. You know, you're going to maybe delay Social Security for a couple of years, and you're going to try to avoid taking money out of that pre-tax IRA as much as you can. But, you know, you haven't started Social Security yet. Your RMDs are still a few years away. 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And this is what planners call the tax valley. 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So if this sounds like you, it's a great way to learn more about us. And I do hope to see you soon when we have our next dinner event. Now, we actually just recently met with a family from one of those dinner events. And, you know, they came in and same, very similar situation here. Been retired for about 3 years and they were in their tax valley years. And, you know, they came in and they actually brought their tax return with them and they actually laid it on the table and said, "Hey, I wanted to show you, I'm doing pretty good. Look at me. I didn't pay any income taxes next year." And then as the certified financial professional he was meeting with was sitting across from him, said, "Well, do you have some IRA balances?" And they're like, "Oh, right. No, I've got almost $2 million in my IRA and I didn't pay any taxes this year." And unfortunately, what our advisor had to share with them is that they had just missed out on the last 2 years of significant opportunity to take advantage of those tax valley years. And you can't get those years back. All you can do is take advantage of the years that you have remaining. And we'll kind of dive a little bit more into that situation here in our next segment. But, you know, have you ever wondered, am I doing everything I can to secure my financial future? You know, people often ask me, Dan, can you help me build out a financial plan? You know, when you meet with our team of advisors, you're going to be meeting with a team that collaborates, and we've got certified financial planners, former IRS agents, CPAs, all working together. So you're going to know that your plan is going to be top notch, right? 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
2: ABC News, I'm Chuck Sievertson. An Islamist terrorist attack in Germany is what that nation's interior minister calls it. A van ramming into a crowd at a Pride event in Berlin. The driver getting out and slashing people with a machete. One person killed, 29 others injured, some critically. They're hunting a 21-year-old man with a criminal record and ties to Islamist groups. The New York Times reports that President Trump decided not to escalate attacks on Iran because it could drain defensive weapons in the Mideast. Polls show the war is extremely unpopular in America. Congressman Mike Turner, Ohio Republican.
20: There's bipartisan frustration on Capitol Hill. You're seeing it, you know, Republicans, Democrats that are showing their frustration with how this war is being, this conflict is being prosecuted.
2: Nearly 400,000 people evacuated in France and Spain because of wildfires. More protests in Madison, Wisconsin after a deadly police shooting of a black man caught on cell phone video. This is ABC News.
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17: Welcome back to the Harlow Wealth Retirement Hour. My name is Dan Erickson, Vice President of Harlow Wealth Management. And this week we are talking tax planning in retirement. Now, we stopped our last segment talking about Walt and Peggy, and you know, they are in their tax valley years of retirement. That is that period of time between when they retired and before required minimum distributions start, and very possibly before Social Security income has started. So we were talking about, you know, they had just entered their tax valley. And let's talk about what the tax valley is. So during the tax valley, you have room in the lower brackets on your return that isn't being used. The 10% bracket is sitting there partially empty. The 12% bracket has space, maybe even the 22% bracket. And every dollar of that space represents an opportunity to pull money out of your traditional IRA at today's historically low tax rates before the RMDs start and Social Security stacks and the cascade begins. An opportunity to convert some of that money to a Roth IRA, paying the tax now at a known rate so that the money can grow and be withdrawn tax-free in retirement. So let's kind of break down that topic. You know, for many of you, you may know that those pre-tax accounts, we're talking about your IRA, but it could be called a 403B or a 401K plan. But these are accounts that you will have to pay taxes on at your required minimum distribution age. And many of you may be familiar from listening to our radio program about what a Roth conversion is. But if you've never heard of that topic, a Roth IRA is not a different investment. It's just a different type of account. And every type of dollar that goes into that account, you have already paid taxes on. Now, the way I get money into a Roth IRA, one of the ways you can do that is by moving money from your pre-tax account, your IRA account, and you can move $1 all the way up to your entire life savings from that pre-tax account and put it in your Roth IRA. Now, you have to be careful with that, right? This is something you have to do only with once you have a specific understanding of your tax return for that year, because it may not make sense for everybody. But once I complete that Roth conversion, what have I accomplished? One, I have reduced that required minimum distribution that's going to be cascading my taxes years in the future. Also, I'm paying taxes on the dollars I convert now. And I'm doing that because I know that my tax rates in my tax valley are incredibly low, right? Incredibly low. And then here's one of the real advantages that I think so often our families that we serve are overlooking until they meet with us. And it's the fact that once you put money into that Roth IRA, all the growth you get on that Roth IRA for the rest of your life is income tax free. That's right. If you put money into that Roth IRA, you don't need it for income for 5 years, 10 years, whatever the case may be. All of the growth you get during that period of time is tax free. And let's say you never need that money for income. Well, there is no required minimum distribution on a Roth IRA. You can literally sit there and compound interest over the course of a very long lifetime. And at the end of your lifetime, pass these dollars on. Well, those pre-tax accounts will be taxable to your kids, and they're going to have to receive the income over a very short period of time. A Roth IRA, when they inherit those dollars, will be income tax free to them as well. So there are a lot of advantages of performing what's called a Roth conversion. But here's the critical point. Your window to complete Roth conversions is temporary. Once your Social Security starts, it fills up that bracket space. You know, kind of think of like a bucket of water, an empty bucket of water. And, you know, once you start filling up that bucket with Social Security income, and then let's say you have a required minimum distribution, which is maybe a huge portion of that bucket. Well, do you have any room left at the top of that bucket, or is it already overflowing? You know, so once your RMDs begin, you know, for many of you, that's going to fill up almost the entire bucket. And once both are flowing, you find yourself with no room to convert at attractive rates. Your brackets are full, and every additional dollar lands at a much higher cost. So the window is closed, and it doesn't reopen. Now, if Walt and Peggy had used those early years to do a series of partial Roth conversions, by all means, not converting every dollar all at once, but strategically, over several years, they could be filling up their lower brackets without spilling over into the higher ones. They could have potentially reduced the size of their future RMDs, lowered the amount of Social Security that becomes taxable, potentially avoided the Medicare surcharge entirely. So it's the same money, it's the same retirement, it's the same lifestyle, but it's a very different tax outcome. You know, and I think another thing that's so important to mention here, and it's one of those topics that we discuss at our dinner events all over town. I highly encourage you to check it out, our website, harlowwealth.com, and click on the events tab. If you have at least $400,000 or more saved for retirement, could be a great way to meet us in more of a group environment. If you're not quite ready to meet with us on one-on-one, great way to have a nice meal and get to know us a little bit more in a group setting. But, you know, once you go come in, we do discuss these topics. And one of the reasons we discuss this is that, you know, we are very worried about where future tax rates could go. With this current tax plan that we have, it is permanent, but tax laws can change. It just requires the willingness by Congress to change them. And we've seen tax rates changed. And, you know, what we always like to point out is that, you know, since right before COVID back in 2019, the national debt for our country was just a shade under $20 trillion. It was somewhere in the $19 trillion range, and that seemed pretty darn high to me. Well, at some point this year, our national debt as a country will likely hit $40 trillion, trillion with a T, meaning that we will have more than doubled our national debt in under 7 years. And just remember, eventually that national debt has to be paid down. And what is the source of revenue for paying the debt? Well, the source of revenue is tax revenue received by the federal government. Now, we won't go into all the different ways they could close that gap. Of course, we could always spend less. You know, spending could go down in the country. But a lot of our budget, a huge percentage of our budget each year, is made up in things that the government really can't cut. Things like Social Security and Medicare, defense spending. You know, there's not a lot of money left over just to put towards debt, right? The one thing that every government has the ability to do, and we've seen it before, is they could raise taxes. Because taxes are revenue. I could just come up with more federal tax revenue. So even though we have these historically low rates right now, if you're moving into retirement, we're hoping for a 20, 30, 40 year plus retirement. How confident are you that these tax rates today will be just as low 10, 20, 30 years from now? None of us know the future, but we could certainly go ahead and predict, or we can plan for maybe higher tax rates in the future. And that's just an even better reason to consider taking proactive action on your tax planning right now. Now, you know, many people we meet with, they kind of have all the pieces to the retirement puzzle. They've got all the different types of accounts. They've usually saved up enough. Usually are going to have some pretty good Social Security benefits, but more than often, they don't really have a plan for how all those pieces are supposed to work together. And what that's doing is it's creating risks for them that they can't see coming. And, you know, that's what scares me, right? I'm not so worried about those risks that I can see because I can plan for those. It's those risks that I can't see. Those are the ones that really maybe keep me up at night. So, you know, when you meet with us, you're going to meet with a team of CPAs, CFP professionals, and former IRS agents. And we're going to give you personalized advice that's going to give you confidence that your financial goals are part of a clear, coordinated plan. So how do you get started with that? Well, you can do so by going to our website, harlowwealth.com, and just simply clicking on the box that says, request your complimentary financial diagnostic report. 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We'll be right back to wrap up this week's show.
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17: Welcome back to the Harlow Wealth Retirement Hour. My name is Dan Erickson. I'm the Vice President of Harlow Wealth Management and a former IRS revenue agent, in addition to being a CPA. And so this topic on tax planning in your retirement is just one that's near and dear to our heart here at Harlow Wealth. Now, kind of wrapping up this week's show, there is a new piece to the tax puzzle that anyone 65 or older needs to understand. In July of 2025, Congress passed our most recent tax act, which did make the current tax brackets permanent. The ones from the 2017 tax bill were temporary up until then. So that's the good news. The brackets aren't going up on a set date the way many people feared. But the same law also creates something new, a senior deduction. So if you're 65 or older, you can claim an additional deduction of up to $6,000 per person or $12,000 for a married couple where both spouses qualify. It's available whether you itemize or take the standard deduction, and it's only effective for tax years 2025 through 2028. So it sounds pretty straightforward, but just like it with everything, there's a catch. And it's one that many retirees are going to stumble into. So the senior deduction phases out as your income rises. So for a married couple, that phase out begins at $150,000 in modified adjusted gross income, and it's fully gone at $250,000. And for single filers, it starts at $75,000 and it's completely gone at $175,000. So why does this matter? Because many of you are considering a Roth conversion as part of your overall tax strategy. And a Roth conversion still may make great sense. But when you do a Roth conversion, it does raise your income. So if you convert $80,000 from a traditional IRA to a Roth IRA, that $80,000 is added to your income for the year. And if that pushes your income into the phase-out range, you don't just pay tax on the conversion. You could also lose part or all of the senior deduction. So, for example, a married couple who converts $100,000 in a year where they're already in the 22% bracket could see their effective tax rate climb, but not just because of the tax brackets, but also because the deduction disappeared. That's the hidden cost. The bracket stays the same on paper, but the actual tax bite actually gets bigger. And that's what I love about our tax planning process. Now, when we're making recommendations or having these conversations, you know, there's a lot of numbers here. And even if you're really good with your numbers, it can be hard to kind of see how all these decisions work together. And that's why when we are providing tax guidance on something like a Roth conversion, we're going to show you an example of what a tax return would look like with all of these different decisions that you're making. So we can really see both a before and after, because I don't know about you, I just like it when things are maybe kept a little more simple. And we could see, hey, if I make this decision, is it going to affect my Medicare premiums? Is it going to affect this senior bonus deduction? We're going to help you see, is there anything else I should know, right? Because that doesn't mean that Roth conversions are a bad idea. For many of you, they're probably a really good idea, but it means that just like everything, it needs to be custom built just for you. A Roth conversion needs to be sized carefully year by year, probably different amounts each year, potentially, with full awareness of all of these different phase outs and catches. A conversion that looks efficient in isolation might not be when the senior deduction is factored in. And because that particular deduction is expiring after 2028, the planning window gets pretty narrow. So getting this right over the next few years could make a meaningful difference in your lifetime tax bill. And I love that term, lifetime tax bill. You really do need to know what your lifetime tax bill is. We can show you. We can show you with our planning software. We can show you what your lifetime tax bill is. So, you know, what are some of the takeaways we can have from all this information today? It's a concept called bracket management. And in my view, it's one of the single most important skills in retirement tax planning. You know, bracket management means shaping your taxable income year by year, so you fill up the lower brackets on purpose without accidentally spilling into the higher ones. And it means treating your tax bracket like a container or like a bucket that I mentioned earlier. You want to fill to the top, but you don't want it to overflow. And every source of income, Social Security, pensions, RMDs, investment gains, Roth conversions, is pouring into that container. Now, in practice, it can look like this. During your tax valley years, you may take IRA withdrawals or do Roth conversions up to the ceiling of a chosen bracket. Maybe we're going to say 22%. You know, you're deliberating between pulling money out and paying tax at today's known rate that reduces your IRA balance that will be subject to mandatory distributions later, right? So that would mean smaller required minimum distributions, which means less stacking, which means less Social Security tax, which means potentially lower Medicare premiums. One deliberate action today can help break the cascade before it starts. Once Social Security begins, it fills up your bracket space, so the room for conversions shrinks. It's not gone, it just shrinks. So you adjust. Once RMDs begin at 73, they fill more space. You adjust again. And for retirees who are charitably inclined, there is a powerful tool called the Qualified Charitable Distribution that allows you to donate directly from your IRA to a qualifying charity. And the cool thing about a QCD, that's what we call them, is that it keeps the IRS happy, satisfies your RMD, but you don't pay taxes on it as long as you follow the rules. The key to all this is that none of this is a one-time decision. It's a rolling multi-year plan. Your tax picture changes every year, and you really need to work

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4: From ABC News, Mike Dubusky. The White House tells ABC that

0: The president will retain all options with Iran, following earlier statements from President Trump that he will take the country apart piece by piece if it doesn't agree to a peace deal. New York Times reporting indicated that the administration was walking away from that increased military action because of the Pentagon's dwindling stockpile of air defense munitions in the Middle East. Democratic Senator Chris Van Hollen spoke with ABC's This Week and says it's just more proof the U.S. should get out of this war.
1: I don't see a clear strategy, and there's never been a clear strategy. We should never have gotten into this senseless war, and we should end it now.
0: Republican Representative Mike Turner also on This Week firing back.
2: The most important aspect here has been the goal of this conflict, and that is certainly one of the things that was subscribed in the declaration in the NATO summit that was a win in this administration, and that where all of the NATO allies agreed with the administration, and that is that Iran cannot be permitted to have a nuclear weapon.
0: The conflict in Iran is also continuing to tie up the Strait of Hormuz, which has led to elevated oil prices globally. ABC's Rena Roy says that's going to factor into this week's interest rate decision from the Federal Reserve.
3: The broader expectation is the Fed holds steady while watching to see whether higher energy prices start spilling into core inflation, meaning there is a chance we could see a rate hike later this year.
0: One person was killed in Germany this weekend after police in Berlin say a car plowed into a crowd at a pride parade. The suspects are still at large. ABC's Britt Clenett.
4: Just last week, Germany actually raised the security alert to high, warning that plans to attack the country were clearly discernible. And on that search underway, police are using helicopters, thermal imaging at night, and police are advising the public not to approach the suspects as they may be armed and dangerous.
0: 29 people were wounded in the incident, including some seriously. 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
7: 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Work, kids, traffic, and in Portland, weather roulette. 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
9: 54 degrees.
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2: Welcome into a brand new weekend of the National Defense. My name is Randy Miller. We do this show for one reason. We do it for our active duty military, our veterans, and their families. We're here for you. We love you. God bless you. The one and only Kelsey Grammer, six-time Emmy winner. He will join us. Dr. Fraser Crane will be here to talk about his brand new film and so much more, plus his support for the military and his work with several military organizations. Also, we've got Still a Hero. We've got 60 Seconds of Service and so much more this week only right here on the National Defense. And Kelsey Grammer is with us, a six-time Emmy Award-winning actor. Of course, Dr. Fraser Crane. Oh, man, what a great show. He's in a brand new one, movie, official digital release of the indie sci-fi mystery thriller Lars Schreck Walks the Night, which I just watched and is fascinating. Kelsey joins us here in the National Defense. Kelsey, how are you?
3: I'm well, sir. How are you?
2: I'm well, and I want to thank you right at the top here for your support of veterans. Our audience is mainly active duty military, veterans and their families, and I know you've done some stuff with, I think it's Operation Restored Warrior?
3: Yeah, specifically that group, yeah, and I've been a supporter for a long time. I don't think we owe anybody more than we owe our active duty people. Men and women in the service. I'm a big fan.
2: Thank you so much. That's so good to hear. Hey, but before we get into the new movie here, one of my all-time favorite shows is, of course, Fraser Crane. And, I mean, you did such a good job with this. We're based in Kansas City. I've always wanted to ask you this. When I first got into radio here in Kansas City, when I first came here in the 80s, there was a psychiatrist on the radio named Dr. Marshall Saper that was one of the most entertaining radio shows I had ever listened to. Did you ever get wind of him?
3: No, I didn't, but that's wonderful to know. You know, we're selling beer in Wichita. We're going to try to expand up to Kansas City pretty soon.
2: Some of the people that called in could have been calling in to you. Because I know you had a lot of celebrity callers that called in, including Mel Brooks.
3: Yeah. Mel Brooks, that's one of the most famous ones. He said, you know, Mommy, the puppy Santa brought me for Christmas isn't moving or something.
2: I mean, everybody from Carrie Fisher to Stephen King, that's incredible.
3: Yeah,
2: that's
3: a lot.
2: That had to be pretty fun.
3: It was really fun. I mean, I was surprised as they were most of the time, because a lot of times the casting director would fill in that slot later. Somebody would read, you know, whatever that caller was, whoever. But then they tell me, oh, we got blah, blah, blah to do that one. And that was really fun. Once in a while, they'd come and do it. Eddie Van Halen came to do one on stage for us, which was just wonderful. He was there. Sidney Pollack came and did one on stage for us. Henry Mancini did one. I live in Henry Mancini's house to this day. And so it's one. That was a wonderful sort of like feather for us when we would get a great one.
2: That was so cool. And you never knew who the celebrity was because it was uncredited until the end of the season. And you guys rolled the credits. That was so cool. Yeah. Tossed salad.
3: Thank you. Thanks.
2: Tossed salad and scrambled eggs. We're talking to Kelsey Grammer here on the National Defense and the new sci-fi mystery thriller, Lars Schreck. Okay, first of all, I don't even know how much I can say about this movie. without right. giving everything away. But it's
3: giving too much away.
2: It's fascinating. And it just starts out with this guy, Lars Shrike, and he knows only two things, his name and that he has escaped. And then yep. the rest of the movie trying to figure that out, right?
3: Yeah, exactly. It's his version of the Odyssey. I think we just did it for a lot less money than what I'm talking about. But Lars Shrike walks the night is really just it's an everyman story about who we're all born into this place, not exactly knowing why or what for and where are we going and so what's great about Lars is he's got a little bit of information. And he goes out to find out more. He needs to know more. And so he sets out on this odyssey of sorts and then and puts one foot in front of the other and finds out more and more information through different visitations from, you know, they're almost mythical creatures. There's a couple of women that he deals with and then stuff like that happens.
2: And yeah, these mythical creatures, stay away from the mythical creatures.
3: Yeah, right. No, I know. There is some of them are dangerous. Some of them might kill you. You never know.
2: And I guess this was kind of a little bit of a follow-up on another movie, The Trouble with Dick from 1987, right? Picking up that story?
3: Yes, exactly. It's based on the same writer-director, but he's a great, great friend of mine. We've known each other for almost 40 years. I did not know about The Trouble with Dick. He told me about it years later. Of course, I didn't want to see it because I don't like doing anything derivative. You know, I didn't want to get notes from somebody else or any other ideas that I'd end up being, you know, sort of copying or borrowing, you might say.
2: Sure.
3: So I just wanted to go to it blind. And I think what's great about the character, he goes into everything blind. Everything's the first time. He's never had a can of soda before. He's never kissed a girl before. You know, he doesn't know anything. And that's what's really fun about it.
2: Yeah. And I especially liked when he learned about the internet. Pretty good. That was pretty good. We're talking to Kelsey Grammer here on the National Defense. And, you know, throughout the whole movie, though, you're right. It does kind of pose those questions that we all think about. And then when he finally confronts that, it's just fascinating. Where did you guys shoot this?
3: This is all shot outside of Palm Springs, in the area around the Salton Sea. And, there's some really forbidding landscapes out there. And of course there's the windmills are out there. I know we did something there. And then we made our way into Hollywood, but, that's very brief. That sort of landscape was very, very short-lived in the film, but it's mostly out there in the desert. That's the big thing.
2: Yeah, I mean, I just couldn't. I kept. Is that Las Vegas? Is that some other?
3: Yeah, it was all, you know, all of a look. Yeah, they had 29 Palms. You know, it's
2: right.
3: Joshua Tree. We shot some in Joshua Tree, actually. Yeah, so it was a great shoot. It was freezing cold. We just were absolutely exposed to the elements the entire time.
2: Oh, really? Really?
3: Oh, yeah, man. Well, it was freezing.
2: You didn't have to worry much about costume.
3: No, I didn't. That was the good thing. And just getting dirty wasn't that big a deal either. I mean, because I was just rolling around in the desert.
2: So good. Yeah, I mean, this is good. What was it? I know your friendship, but what else was it that attracted you to something like this? This is not a typical Kelsey Grammer kind of thing.
3: Yeah, for as long as I've known Gary, he has one of the most interesting minds I've ever met. And his way into the human experience is this sort of visual, intellectual journey that he does. He finds minutia fascinating, and then he'll find a larger scale, like sort of engagement with the universe, equally compelling. So he's a really interesting filmmaker, and I always wanted to work with him. We always threatened to work with each other, so it was finally time that we did it. And I really like the result. Lars Shrike Walks the Night's one of my favorite films. I really like it.
2: It's cool. And so it's so different than anything that's out there. And but Kelsey, you don't have a podcast. You're one of the very few people that are in the world that don't have a podcast. And I would think you would have a fantastic podcast.
3: Well, you know what? Maybe we will one day. I don't know. I was thinking there are certain things that are sort of like emblematic of the end of a man's career.
2: That's right. You write your memoir and you have a podcast.
3: I'm working on a memoir. I've done that. I've done one about my sister. I'm working on my own now. So I've got, you know, some writing going on. I'm well into that. It'll probably be out in another year or so. But I don't want to be a game show host. If you've been offered to me, but I think that's the death knell of any acting career. I mean, some guys proved me wrong. You know, Alec Baldwin proved me wrong. He's got a great acting career, and he did a game show. But to me, it just smells like the end of a career. So I'm not doing that. Well, maybe as a podcast, maybe, but I don't know.
2: Yeah, all right, that would be cool. You know, actually, a great podcast would be you just taking calls from celebrities that we don't know who they are. That was
3: still having issues.
2: Oh man, it's so good, Kelsey. Thank you so much for taking the time, and best of luck with the new film, Lars Schreck Walks in the Night. It's out this Friday, and it's fascinating.
3: Thank you, sir.
2: We'll be right back here in the National Defense. 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
2: Welcome back to the National Defense. It's Randy Miller, and we have with us somebody that I think you'll really like to hear about, Dr. Jeremy Jones. He's a former Army captain, West Point grad, Special Forces officer, and after serving in the military, went to a medical school, University of Texas Health Science in San Antonio, and did a fellowship at Harvard Medical School, and just some interesting things here that Jeremy is involved in. Yeah, let's get into it here. Dr. Jeremy Jones, how you doing, Jeremy?
17: Hey, I'm doing good. How are you?
2: Good, man. Good to talk to you. This is cool. Always an honor to talk to a West Point grad, for sure. How was your time at West Point?
17: Oh, you know, I was pretty laid back, just as you'd expect.
2: Yeah, right. You know, we talked to a lot of West Point graduates, and it's funny, some of the initiations that go on there, and some things that we've heard about, that time-honored traditions of hazing at West Point. I'm sure you went through your share of those.
17: Well, they say it's like a $200,000 education shoved up your keister nickel at a time. That's the...
2: That's right. Absolutely. Well, thank you, first of all, for your time in the service. Tell us a little bit about your military career.
17: Well, I just did Army infantry, you know, went to Ranger School, Airborne School, all that stuff. And then I got transferred into a special operations unit as an aide for a general who was in the Philippines. So I kind of went around with that guy for a while, and then never went special forces. I just wanted to correct that. Those guys get really I was just a regular infantry officer that was in a special operations unit, got to travel around Southeast Asia quite a bit, and then got out, basically.
2: You got out and you got your medical degree, and now you're still serving because I know you just volunteered with the Global Care Force in Ukraine as part of the mobile medical team. When was that?
17: That was the first 2 weeks of May, I think, is when I was over in Ukraine. I'm going to go back here in December, I believe.
2: Oh, wow. And how was that? Was it anything like you expected?
17: I mean, it kind of is what I expected. I think, you know, for veterans and people in the military, we don't get really, you know, to see like groups of soldiers at checkpoints is not really a big deal. Right. I wasn't, you know, I'm not like up in the front lines. We're probably like 35 miles, I think, from any fighting, and was the closest we were. So I think, you know, prior military people have kind of a better way of, you know, it's just, it's like, it's surprisingly normal, you know, the way people function, how quickly people adapt to like wartime. And so, yeah. You know, you can go get a cup of coffee if you want to, but then you drive down the street and you see an apartment building's been bombed out. So kind of that sort of deal.
2: And what kind of injuries did you find there? What kind of work did you do in Ukraine?
17: So mostly what we were dealing with was just primary care stuff. So this is kind of like people who are displaced, you know, who have chronic medical conditions that just haven't been able to see a doctor because, you know, they don't have access because they've kind of been displaced from their village or the Russians have occupied and pulled back. So we weren't treating any like wartime injuries or, you know, we might have seen a couple of soldiers who are on leave or something like that. But it was mostly kind of elderly people and some kids who just had, you know, heart disease, diabetes, that kind of thing.
2: Yeah, I kind of know what you're talking about because we talked to one of our favorite organizations on this program is Team Rubicon. And so we're, you know, always in communication with them when they go into any kind of a disaster area. But, man, that's a special mentality that you have to have. And what a great combination of skills that you have, you know, that serving in the military and as

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13: News. I'm Mike Dubusky. The Trump administration is responding to a New York Times report which found the president was considering stepping back from a planned attack on Iran because of a dwindling supply of air defense hardware in the Middle East.
14: The New York Times is reporting that President Trump is not going to have any sort of escalation or a massive attack like that. The White House is, of course, saying nothing about that other than that all options remain on the table, but that the president prefers diplomacy. So there's really no clear strategy here.
13: ABC's Martha Raddatz. Economists are looking ahead to this week's interest rate decision from the Federal Reserve, which is broadly expected to keep rates where they are. And German authorities are still on the hunt for the man responsible for an attack on a pride parade yesterday. Police say the 21-year-old drove a car into a crowd of people exiting the event, killing one person, and that the suspect has ties to local Islamist groups. This is ABC News.
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17: To Jeremy Jones here on the National Defense. I know a little bit about this Global Care Force because we're based in Kansas City, and Dr. Gary Morsch started this thing along with another group called Docs Who Care. But it's really, how did you find out about them and come to volunteer?
18: Well, to be honest with you, I was just kind of bored. I wanted to go. I started looking around for things to do, and I was reading about Ukraine a lot in the paper. So I go to Ukraine's health ministry website, and they said, if you want to do something in Ukraine, you want to volunteer, the best way because their, you know, health ministry is kind of overwhelmed, is to go through a group that's already there. So they had like six organizations. I contacted all six. Global Care Force was the best because they're the only ones that got back to me. I did hear from another ones, but the thing about Global Care Force, the way it kind of fit in, you know, I'm married, I have three kids, I can't just be gone for 3 months.
17: Sure.
18: So the way they're structured is they provide continuity by sending a team every month. And so you go out there in 2 week intervals and see as many patients as you can. And so that's how I found out about them. And then I wasn't sure about them at first. You know, we did the phone interviews. They're super legit. They've been doing it there since the war started. And, you know, and I think they actually started initially because of COVID.
17: I think that's right. Yeah.
18: Yeah. They're a global organization. So they're treating like Syrian refugees in Jordan. They're doing good stuff all over the place. I just only have had the opportunity to go to Ukraine so far.
17: And so how were the Ukrainian people? Were they appreciative? How did you find them?
18: Yeah, I mean, in terms of...
17: Receiving medical treatment.
18: I think it means a lot to them to feel like they're not forgotten. I think that's kind of the big thing.
17: Yeah.
18: And so, yeah, generally, you know, very appreciative. And, you know, there's just kind of this, you know, seeing patients is weirdly similar everywhere. I mean, everyone has kind of, you know, it's almost weird, but there is this kind of undercurrent of like, you know, really kind of deep loss and grief because of the war. So that's the only way I would say it's a little different. Otherwise, you know, you have the same guy, whether he's Ukrainian or from Boston, basically looking at you, telling you, I'm never going to stop smoking. Just deal with it.
17: I didn't realize you treated my dad.
18: Yeah, exactly. Yeah.
17: We're talking to Dr. Jeremy Jones here in the National Defense. I want to find out about this other side of you, too. You opened a nonprofit comedy club called the Black Rabbit Comedy Club in Austin at one point.
18: Yeah, I opened that a couple years ago. It's still going. That's just kind of a passion project. It's super fun. I got into stand-up myself about 4 years ago during COVID.
17: That's cool.
18: Yeah. And it kind of got to a thing where a bunch of friends of mine that are comics, we all kind of moved to Austin at the same time. I said, why don't we just start a thing? And, we do shows Thursday through Sunday. Basically everything we make just pays the comics who are, you know, performing there basically. And a lot of these guys perform all over the place, but they're kind of still living out of their car situation. So,
17: right.
18: Anyway, it's just kind of a fun thing that we do.
17: Who do you like right now as a stand up? We had Leanne Morgan on the show several times, and she lives in my hometown of Knoxville, Tennessee. So, man, I think she is hysterical. That whole Southern vantage point.
18: Yeah, I mean, there's so many. The thing is, it's like, obviously, you know, everybody loves Shane Gillis. He just hosted the Ups. He's hilarious. But they're, you know, the nice thing is there's so many local comics and there's such a variety. There's this character that's been on Kill Tony, Timmy No Breaks. And he just, that kind of over the top ridiculous just gets me. It's Chloe LaBranche is a female comic. I think she's from Jersey or New York originally. She's hilarious, but there's all kinds of people in the comedy scene that they're not really mainstream yet, but they're just, if you're ever able to make a DOS and you catch one of these guys, I mean, you'll remember it forever. They're just so, so good.
17: It's kind of funny too. I love stand up. I've done a little bit of it and I love to see stand-ups that come out and just they just don't care, you know. And there are a lot of those people out there that are just like, hey, this is me, whether I bomb, whether you get it, I don't care. And I don't know, I'm kind of drawn to comics like that. We just had a guy old-time comic Blake Clark on the show, and Blake is now more of an actor than a comic. But, you know, some of those guys, it's so different now, you know, with social media and the ways that the comics get themselves out there instead of having to, you know, trudge around the country to different
18: work in the clubs and doing all that. Yeah, it is very interesting.
17: Yeah, and it's kind of a shame too that a lot of comedy clubs are non-existent. Jay Moore is one of my favorite comics, and I was talking to him one day, and he was booked at a club in, I don't know, Charlotte or somewhere, and he was coming to Kansas City. And I asked him about, I said, man, I can't wait to see you in Kansas City. He goes, no, they canceled me. I said, what? He said, yeah. Yeah, he said, they canceled me. Lack of ticket sales, which I was very, very honest, but kind of a sad commentary, you know?
18: Yeah, I mean, there's definitely like a changing tide. And yeah, you're right. Social media's changed a lot of it. What I've seen is there's people who get very popular on social media, and they're actually very funny, but then they have to go back and create an act because they already have the driver ticket sales. So then they go out and they're getting like 30 minutes, you know, which is crazy for somebody who's been, you know, been doing comedy for less than a couple of years. But eventually their stand-up skills catch up if they stick with it. But yeah, it is. The whole world is turned up on its head in terms of that. But there's still just so much talent out there, especially in Austin. And again, it's just great to have a place, like you said, where you can go out, just be unhinged, say things, don't worry about, hey, it's politically correct. Oh, that hurts my feelings. Like, I don't care.
17: Exactly. You know, that's kind of how I've lived my life. We're talking to Dr. Jeremy Jones here on the National Defense. Yeah, that's kind of cool, Jeremy, that you've got, man, your background, what a Renaissance guy. I mean, West Point, military, medical, stand-up. I mean, you got a lot of these things to draw from. I would imagine they kind of probably all help you in everything you do, right?
18: I guess so. I just bored easily. I do something and then I'm like, man, I want to do something else. So.
17: And are you living, where do you live now?
18: I live in Austin. Okay. I live in Austin, Texas. Yeah. Okay. Pretty close to downtown.
17: Yeah. We've been to, we've done this show from San Antonio, from USAA.
18: Oh, okay.
17: And that's like, you know, that's the hub, the military hub of the world is right there in San Antonio. But Austin is such a cool town. I want to mention again, it's the Black Rabbit Comedy Club. Where'd you get that name, Black Rabbit?
18: The way we got it is Black Rabbit's kind of another word for like a speakeasy. And
17: I didn't know that. Really? I didn't know that.
18: Yeah. Yeah, well, it's not a common one. So the comics, when I started comedy, I was doing room, this kind of alt room, really weird place. It was in a place called Magic Time Machine. It's like a cosplay children's restaurant. And so weird. And they have this.
17: So weird.
18: It's bizarre to be like, at that time, I was still doing like surgeries and stuff. And I would go at midnight and Friday and sneak into this little place, like past, you know, somebody dressed as Robin and Batman. And I'd go down in this basement and there was a group of us and we'd do shows. But that place was called Blind Tiger. And the same group of comics that moved to Austin, you know, we were all kind of involved from Blind Tiger to Black Rabbit. So that's how that
17: means. Well, of course that follows.
18: Of course, yeah. It makes total sense.
17: I interviewed a guy. Oh, you'll appreciate this. I want to say Bobby Henrein, I want to say, is his name. And he was in the military, very, very severe injuries. He was a burn victim and got burned over 75% of his body. And so, of course, he would become a stand-up comic. And that's that's exactly what he does. And he calls himself the well-done comic. which I love.
18: Yeah.
17: He's got, you know, like part of an ear. I mean, the guy, and he's funny. He is very, very funny. But, I mean, just to have that mentality to not just go crawl in a hole, but become a stand-up comic. Man, that's incredible.
18: Well, that's the whole thing. Is, I mean, at some point, you know, it's like, get over yourself, you know? Like,
17: right.
18: You know, you got to be able to make fun of yourself. And you know, part about the thing about getting up there and talking in front of people is, you know, it's just this sort of like, not to get too deep, but it's like your ego kind of has to go out of the door because you can't, I mean, you're going to say stuff sometimes that people aren't going to like. You're like, all right. Didn't like that.
17: Right. Well, I mean, comedy is all point of view, right?
18: Sure.
17: So
18: yeah, you have to have your own perspective.
17: Yeah, I mean, my point of view is not like anybody else's, and vice versa. But do you in your stand up, do you talk about your time in the military?
18: Yeah, I do. I do a little bit. You know, it's kind of funny because sometimes. You know, I've said this on stage, you know, sometimes I'll start talking about the army and I'll get some, you know, maybe some purple hairs, you know, boo me or something. And it's kind of like, hey, you know, maybe you don't like war. I get it. I don't like war either. But, right. You know, I love oil. And so here we are. So.
17: Yeah. I mean, it's, you know, it's always like we say on this show, we don't care about your politics, but we can all agree to support the troops. Right. I mean, that's an easy one.
18: Sure. Easy.
17: You would think.
18: Right.
17: Yeah. We talked to Dr. Jeremy Jones here on the National Defense. So what's next, man? I mean, you've done just about everything.
18: Oh, just whatever. Yeah. Just whatever. Yes. You know,
17: we'll talk to you next year. You're like, yeah, you know, I joined the circus.
18: Well, maybe. I don't think my back will support that. But I do think, like, you know, the thing about stand-up is it just never gets old. There's always a new challenge. There's always more stuff to write about and to talk about.
17: Yeah, especially now.
18: So that, yeah. And then the thing with, you know, I have more time on my hands now. And so I'm going to keep doing the Ukraine stuff and working with Global Care Force. And I think it's kind of this stage of my life. It's more like, you know, just do what you want to do, you know, it feels meaningful and have fun. Take care of the people you care about, that kind of stuff.
17: Exactly. Well, hey, listen, thank you for what you're doing. Thank you for the Global Care Force too. And I would encourage anybody, if you want to find out more about Global Care Force, just check them out, globalcareforce.org, and just a great, great organization. Jeremy, great talking to you, man. I want to come and see you perform sometime.
18: Yeah, absolutely. You got my cell, so reach out.
17: I love it. Dr. Jeremy Jones here in the National Defense. We'll be right back.
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0: Welcome back to the National Defense. It's Randy Miller, and this is an exciting week for National Defense Network. We've had some pretty big weeks, but this is maybe the biggest, because National Defense Network has an app. That's right. It's not just any app. If you go to nationaldefensenetwork.org, you can check it all out. But it is the largest give and save app on the planet. And what I mean by that is when you download this app, immediately you're going to be able to support veterans. Immediately. And then you're going to get like $1,600 worth of savings for dining, for retail, for travel, for Disney World. You get 60 bucks off Disney World. I mean, come on. I mean, number one, you want to do that maybe right away. But the money that you spend on the app. All right, so it's $49. All right, here's the deal. $49. You download the app, $25 of that immediately goes to the veterans charity of your choice. Immediately. And the rest of it, you make up in savings. And Craig Roll is here with us. Craig is a part of Fund Me Smart, the group that produced this fantastic idea. And I know, Craig, you're a veteran, so you had some incredible input in this. I know that you and Fred Lehman have been working on this project for, it seems like a long time, but at the same time, you guys built this app in a very short amount of time, and you did such a great job with it. Now, you were in the service for what? In the Army for 9 years?
1: 9 years, that's right, yes.
0: Yeah, so this has got to be very special to you. But what this app does, I don't think I've ever seen anything like it, honestly.
1: There isn't anything like it. I mean, it is something that is totally brand new to anyone in your audience, you know?
0: Yeah.
1: And like you said, you know, I'm a veteran for 9 years, so I have a soft spot in my heart for veterans, of course. I've got several friends of mine who, you know, were not as lucky as I was. I came out of the service with all 10 fingers and 10 toes. Mm. Some of them didn't.
0: Right.
1: And so, you know, I feel that it's a part of something I need to do to be able to try to give something back to help them. And so that's what this app does. You know, when someone downloads the app and they become a member, then they get to give back to these veteran organizations, you know, so that they can do the good work that they've always done, and it allows them to help save and work with more veterans than what they were able to do before. But the good thing about it is, in doing that, you also get to be able to save money out on things that you do every day.
0: Yeah.
1: Like you said, whether it's you know, getting your oil changed or going to a restaurant or, you know, or going to Disney, it doesn't really matter. You're going to be able to save money and save big money. Like you said, $1,600 a year, that's nothing to sneeze at.
0: Yeah.
1: And so, it's the good work that we've been able to do in 600 different markets all across the United States. So it allows your listeners to download this app and to be able to help veterans and save money at the same time. It really truly is a win-win.
0: It really is. And nationaldefensenetwork.org is where to start. Nationaldefensenetwork.org. You download the app. And, you know, we get that question all the time on a show. You know, people, I mean, they want to give, right? I mean, people have very generous hearts, and they want to do the right thing. But there are so many organizations out there, you know.

0: situation is so competitive and it's come such a long way. But there has never been anything like this that I'm aware of, where you download the app, immediately you're supporting a veteran, you're helping a hero, and you're helping yourself.
1: We believe that technology can fuel compassion, and this Give and Save app is proof of that. You know, what I want your folks to do is to download this app and save a few dollars and change a few lives all at the same time. That's the power of this Give and Save movement, which I think it's really kind of a movement. Yeah. And I'm so proud to be able to partner with you on this. It just makes my heart warm.
0: Well, and the other thing that your team has gotten exactly right. I mean, it's very functional. It's very easy to operate, and it looks spectacular. I mean, it really does. I mean, just the color. When I first saw the slides for the app, I was like, man, this is fantastic.
1: I love it. We've got a great group of developers and designers, and you know, they really have done a good job. But you know, the true magic behind all this is the people that have tested this and used this thing so that they can see how it works. That's really where the real magic is, because it is just a fantastic opportunity.
0: Yeah, you go to nationaldefensenetwork.org. That's where it starts. And we've talked to some of these groups already about this app, and they can't believe it. I mean, it's like, what do we have to do? Nothing. I mean, that's basically it, right? I mean, the app does it all for you. Now, you have to get started. You have to go to nationaldefensenetwork.org and check it out and download it. But man, I'll tell you what, from there on out. And then when you have a discount, let's say you're spending it, you know, you save $60 at Disney World, it also gives you the opportunity right then to kick back another $5 to the Gary Sinise Foundation. So, I mean, it truly is a win-win. And I mean, it's just something that is the first of its kind to come along. And I know you guys have been thinking and working on that for quite a while.
1: Absolutely. You know, people with this, they don't have to choose between doing good and saving money. They can actually do both with just one tap.
0: Right. Yeah. Oh, I love that. That's good. Compassion. What is it? Technology fuels compassion.
1: That's what I think. I think technology does fuel compassion in this case, and this is really proving it.
0: I'm going to sew that on a pillow.
1: I love it.
0: Get it on a pillow. It's fantastic. All right. You go to nationaldefensenetwork.org. Craig, thanks a lot, man. Thanks for everything you guys are doing. And let's get this into the hands of everybody.
1: Yeah, absolutely, Randy. Thanks for having me on. I really appreciate it. Thanks so much.
0: And listen, get used to it. It's not the first time.
1: Okay. I'll be back anytime you want me to.
0: We'll be right back here on the National Defense.

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3: From ABC News. I'm Mike Dabusky. All options remain on the table for Iran, according to the White House, after a report found the president was considering standing down on a major military escalation.
4: The New York Times reporting Trump fears a major escalation could widen the war and drain the already diminished stockpiles of defensive weapons like the Patriot missile batteries.
3: ABC's chief global affairs anchor Martha Raddatz. Today marks 100 days until the midterm elections, and Maine Democrats have only just this weekend selected their replacement for Graham Plattner. ABC's Jay O'Brien.

0: And says his name is Troy Jackson.
1: A logger and the former state Senate president, Jackson launched a failed campaign for governor this year. Now he's hoping to pick up Plattner's progressive working class mantle, challenging the state's longtime Republican Senator Susan Collins in a contest that could decide control of the Senate.
0: Meanwhile, a federal appeals court this weekend rejected the Trump administration's attempt to restrict mail-in voting ahead of the midterms. There are growing protests in Madison, Wisconsin, after a police officer was caught on video shooting and killing 38-year-old Corey Ruiz. His mother spoke to reporters.
2: He loved his daughter. He loved his family. He did not deserve to be taken out like that. Mm-hmm. They took my baby from me.
0: Police say they were responding to reports of a man checking car door handles and that Ruiz had a knife. More than 1.1 million acres have been burned by wildfires in Washington and Oregon, officials now say. And a man is still on the run in Germany after allegedly driving a car into a crowd of people at a pride parade.
3: A massive search is underway now in Berlin to find one or more people suspected of attacking a crowd at a pride event in the middle of the city. One person killed, several still fighting for their lives.
0: ABC's Britt Clennett on the foreign desk. 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
12: That's right, folks. This is the Asset Preservation Hour with this guy, financial advisor, wealth advisor, Mr. Stuart Willis. And guess what? I now have some of the toys in the toolbox over here. Oh my gosh, I'm going to be playing all day long. I've got everything here. I've got all of the toys, and we're going to be playing them all day long. Mr. Stuart Willis, I know that that as it is middle of the year, you're allowed to unplug a little bit. You're going to be taking off for a bit, but thank you for sticking around for this weekend and addressing what's on our minds. How are you doing this week?
13: Well, I've got a beard today, which never happens. I'm heading out of the country. I'm going to Mykonos and all over Greece here over the next week. So having a great time, you know, looking like I'm homeless here. So if you want to see it, go to the Spotify app. And if you want to see our see me with a beard, feel free to do that.
12: But are you traveling? Do you like to see the historical sites? It's one of the reasons I want to get out to Greece. Are you going to do like Athens or anything?
13: Well, we're landing in Athens, but we're going straight to the boat from there. We're going straight from the boat, doing a kind of a boat tour from there through all the islands, and then finishing up in Santorini and then Ibiza.
12: Fantastic. Well, for our radio listeners and for those here on Spotify, we want to make sure that we are still covering all of your retirement bases. Look, this is part of the retirement plan, building in your vacations, building in all of the things that you've wanted to do, you've wanted to see, checking off those boxes of all of those fantastic places. So on our program today, we're going to get very state specific. So we have been getting phone calls saying, well, you know, we live here in Nevada. We live up in the Vancouver area. We're over in South Carolina, where we have Andrew Perry out there in Greenville. And we have some specific things about our states. So today we're going to address those. And we want to start out with our big state of Arizona. Some reasons why it's a little difficult to retire in Arizona. You know, Stuart, three or four decades ago, this was the come-to destination for retirement. Here, and I could probably say Florida. A couple of decades ago, I'd probably say the same thing. We've had a lot of people move to Arizona. Yeah. What is that doing to retiring
13: here? Well, just remember, I mean, I moved to Arizona because California was becoming really pricey for buying a home. Arizona was the inexpensive place to buy relative to California, lower taxes. And you know what? Let me just say this. I don't know that it's a cheap place to live anymore. You know, Scottsdale, Arizona, where I live, my gosh, you know, we were trying to upsize the house. And if we put all of the financial stuff aside, the interest rate, the fact that I have a 2.5% mortgage right now on my existing home versus a possibly 6 or 7% rate if I were to get a new one, you know, those issues aside, the pricing has gone through the roof as well. So living in Scottsdale is no longer the cheap place to live in luxury. You can buy a place in Newport Beach for the same price. So my wife is just like, what the heck are we doing here in this crazy heat? Now, we love Arizona. Okay. We do. Mm-hmm. We love the people here. We love, you know, the people we work with, the people we get to hang out with, but it's no longer a deal, at least not, you know, for housing prices. And I think that's one of the kind of negative sides of living here in Arizona. It's no longer the inexpensive place. But when you leave places like California, it seems way less expensive because of all of the additional costs. I was in California not too long ago. Gas prices, couple bucks more a gallon for the same product. Seems crazy.
12: Yeah. The population boom, of course, puts some more pressure on all of the resources. Let's talk about energy. You know, do you even look at the electric bill, or do you just pay that in, you know, June, July, August, and go, that's the cost of living here?
13: Yeah, you know, it's one of those things where the truth is no. I don't even know what the electrical bill is. My wife, that's one of the weaknesses I have is my wife handles all that stuff. And, you know, most of it's on auto pay at this point. And I do know that the energy here goes crazy in the summer. My wife complains about it. I don't want to hear about it. I'm too busy grinding, you know, hanging out with clients, working, doing my job, that I tend not to pay too much attention to that. But when you look at all of the other, you know, expenses of Arizona, things like fuel costs, they're way down compared to, you know, California, where people are moving from. So when you have this big influx of people to our state, I'm telling you, it's keeping this pressure. Taiwan Semiconductor, Intel, all of these other big employers that have come to Arizona and continue to come here, you know, they come here for a couple of reasons. They come here because the taxes are lower. They come here, the regulatory environment is more business friendly than it is in California. People ask me all the time, you know, when are you going to open an office in California? And I just don't know that I want to deal with that. I mean, just it is an ultra high tax state that is a very tough place to do business.
12: Mm-hmm. Again, recognizing Arizona is a much lower tax state, but as costs go up, we're balancing those things out. And so this is why it's important to truly have a plan, a spending plan, and really evaluate. So maybe in Arizona, it's not so much having to get snow removal and certainly not maybe in some place lawn care. I mean, if you're paying for the grass in the front and the back, that's really expensive. That evaluating what your true costs are of living, I would say in any state, but really about Arizona, putting together, and we don't like to call it a budget, but the spending plan, knowing what you're spending every single month, right? Including energy costs of being here. The good news, bad news is that, yes, Arizona is growing. I want to say it's probably one of the fastest growing cities in all of the country, which means you also have now had to stretch your offices all across Phoenix, right? So we've got Goodyear, Chandler, Scottsdale, Tempe. I'm missing one. I know I'm missing one. Sunrise.
13: Peoria, the big one.
12: Yeah, Peoria. So we reach to all of the corners. Is there anything else? Do we need to start stretching out east or west anywhere else?
13: You know what? It's interesting. I'd be interested to hear from the people up in the mountains. We are really considering Prescott Valley in Arizona. Prescott Valley, people that don't want to make the drive down the hill, they are making the drive down the hill. It's a little 45-minute hour drive, but it's certainly a place that we're considering in the future here as a base for our company. I just want to make it as convenient as possible.
12: Yeah. A lot of people wanting to retire here, a lot of people moving here from the higher costs of California and so forth. It's a concept we've been talking about. It's a lot harder to buy that or even downsize really in retirement now here in Arizona. Although I know that we have a lot of retirement communities. Have you ever had to talk to somebody though about literally the HOA fees about moving into a certain community? Those things have really gotten out of hand.
13: The fees are crazy. You know, where we live in Scottsdale, they are expensive. And the point of them is supposed, you know, it's supposed to keep a high standard. And there's nothing that makes my wife crazier than when the neighbors don't take care of their homes. And we're starting to see in our neighborhood where people are buying the properties as investment properties for renters. And they're no longer keeping the pristine, you know, trimmed yards, perfectly manicured houses that, you know, true home ownership brings. And so I have to listen to her. She complained about the HOA the other day, and she's becoming that Karen that complains about neighbors and their yards because, you know, we keep ours up. She wants theirs to be. So HOAs are a blessing and a curse when it comes to, you know, these neighborhoods. No one wants to pay it, but people want the quality that most of them bring.
12: I get kind of a kick out of them because obviously I've done some research on HOAs, and now they come up in my Instagram all of the time. somebody coming up on somebody's door who's not supposed to be there, or trying to, it's like, oh, you changed the locks. You're not allowed to do that. But you know, the HOA fees are real. And this is part of what we need to assess about where we're going to live. Is as far as 2026 and inflation and higher costs, as people come in and do their annual reviews, you've been talking with advisors, you've got your weekly meeting. Has there been much that you've had to change as far as what's going on for this year, specifically in Arizona? Costs a little bit higher, anything at all?
13: You know, it's kind of business as usual. I mean, we have because we have so many offices around the city. A lot of our, we have employees that are in our call center, our contact center, our client happiness center that are used to commuting. We do have offices that are closer, like our Tempe office. And so a lot of them are going into Tempe rather than into Peoria, just for that purpose, right? Mm-hmm. Like, we've allowed them to go to Tempe because of the temporary spike in gas during this Iran issue. When that resolves, we're going to expect them back in the office. You know, so we've had to make some adaptations as a company, because of these increased costs, that we think are transitory. We think it's going away.
12: Right.
13: You know, but we're trying to be flexible.
12: Every single state has its advantages and disadvantages of retiring. Arizona has always been known as being tax friendly, but as we think about the energy costs, make sure that you're accounting everything into your monthly spending plan. If you haven't had a review on your own monthly spending plan to make sure that your investments will last as long as you need them to, we are doing this right now. For the first 10 callers, we'll do your complete portfolio review along with your spending plan review, but you need to reach out to us. Call call us right here at the radio show or on the Spotify. 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
12: 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I'm your host, Mike Spangle. I love going up to your Portland area, that Vancouver, Washington area. It, you know what? Even just going over the river is completely unique. But you say that people would choose one side of the river or the other for a very specific reason. Why is there such a divide of where they live?
13: And it's something I had no idea of, you know, before I came to Portland and Vancouver, Washington. You know, we started our office in Lake Oswego, and fantastic, beautiful office. It was great. But when we launched our television show, literally half of the response was coming from Vancouver, Washington. And I didn't really understand, you know, why it was or what the market was. And they're in the same broadcast area as Portland as a whole. Well, what we found out is Vancouver, Washington is a bunch of people that moved out of Portland to avoid Oregon state income taxes. You know, it's income tax state income tax free, I'm sorry, in Oregon. But there's a catch to it. So a lot of business owners have moved there to operate their businesses, yet you know, when it, it
12: when you want to go live.
13: Yeah. When you, yeah. I mean, it, there's some, you know, benefits and downsides to each of it. But at the end of the day, what people are trying to do is, you know, people have moved there to avoid the state income taxes. But when they want to come and make purchases, they're, you know, they're working, you know, or they're going and making purchases in, in Portland because there's no sales tax. So, you know, they're getting the best of both worlds.
12: Yeah. They have the different tax structures, and it's definitely very unique for the way that you want to live. Portland is very outdoorsy. There's also some great organizations, obviously located there as well. Still a lot of technology, a lot of healthcare, a lot of engineers. They're very similar to an Arizona. So yeah, it's a very specific mindset. You either have people who are very, very analytical who have gone up to this area, or they're very, very outdoorsy. Two different kinds of mindsets. And oftentimes we find them kind of blended together as a couple. You've got the outdoorsy one and then married to the engineer who's, you know, really keeping an eye on all of the costs and so forth. So Washington State, I also understand, is one of the few states right now that is trying to roll out kind of their own version of long-term care planning, like as a statewide function. You mentioned earlier how California has very high taxes, but they're very, very good at covering long-term care. As we're living longer and healthier in these great states, what part of the conversation, especially like for Rocky Munson up there, Brian, who's up there, are we implementing, you know, certain kinds of long-term care plan tools all across asset preservation, or what's been the conversation over the last couple of years?
13: Yeah, so long-term care is one of those really interesting, I'll call it industry buzzwords, because long-term care is not just about long-term care insurance. You know, there's a saying, nobody buys long-term care insurance, they're sold it. You know, when 75% of the first 2 years commissions of that product go to the agent that sold it to you, generally it's one of those insurance products that people just don't collect on. So it's one of those things that, you know, we're hesitant to sell simply because people just don't use it. It's expensive.
12: Yeah. So I've read obviously about yeah, what you're saying.
13: We like to have the self-insured person that basically has enough wherewithal within their financial plan to pay for that care themselves, or to create arrangements and systems inside theirs to protect their estate from Medicare, Medicaid spend down, et cetera.
12: Mm-hmm. An industry that I'm going to do a little bit more research on myself, but I've also started to see is like the traveling kind of nurses, people who can come 2 or 3 hours a day to your home. I would imagine both in Arizona and the kind of Portland, Washington area, that these would be booming businesses. I'm sure you have to get specific licensing for it. But when you sit down with clients, what is a bigger concern? Wanting to be able to stay at their home as long as they can? Or are people starting to say, well, what kind of community do I look at next where they have care? You know, or, it was obviously one of the things I always knew about Arizona, even when I came out to college out here, out to ASU. I was like, give them a shout outs to my ASU out there. That there were communities, that, you know, golf cart communities. But now, are you seeing more of those? Are these affordable, or are these kind of a giving up of assets communities that you're not a fan of? Where do you sit on these kinds of communities? The all-in inclusive retirement communities.
13: You know, here's the thing. When it comes to retirement communities, I think there's something very special about it, but there's a lot of kind of negative connotations when it comes to them. And I think it's oftentimes unwarranted. Listen, if you come to me and say, hey, you know, do you want to live in a retirement community? You know, I say that with a deep breath and pause, saying, no, I am a teenager in my brain still, right? Mm-hmm. People don't want to be living in old folks' home. And I'm doing that in air quotes, right? And I think there's a hesitation because someone saw their mom live in a place like that or whatever. Here's what I'll tell you about communities in general that are catered towards 55 and up. I think people get old when they remain inactive, when they sit at home with nothing to do. If you live in a younger neighborhood, some people like that because they feel like they can you know, vibe off the energy of the kids. But what they do oftentimes is they get you know, completely isolated away from a social scene. And I think these retirement communities, like in Arizona, we have a place called Cordobella or Sun City Grand, who's done a great job there of creating real community where people interact and they have clubs and they do stuff together. When people stop interacting, they become old, they become weird. I'm saying weird, I'm using like Howard Hughes, right? I mean, I'm not saying that these people have mason jars in their house and they're turning Howard Hughes on us, but people need to get out, and anything that encourages that, I support.
12: Well, we love all of the communities and all of the places. One of the reasons that you've been identifying states like Nevada and Portland and Washington in the area, and of course, Arizona, where your home base, where you have dozens of offices, is that more and more people are retiring to these areas. So especially around the Portland and Vancouver area right now, as we talk about it in this segment, it's really important to have a strategy, no matter which side of the river that you're going to live on. So we have offices in this area right now. We want to let you know that we will do a free portfolio review for you. Today, the portfolio review, interesting, because as we would go around for seminars and talk with all the advisors, say how many people from the beginning of the seminar, when we're talking about what the markets have done for 30 or 40 years, are concerned about that. And there hadn't been a lot of concern the last 2 or 3 months. And then all of a sudden, we make an announcement, we're going back to war, the markets go down a few hundred points, and now it's on everybody's minds again. The market volatility, the portfolio review, if you have never seen that, you know, coupled together with your tax strategy, you know, today is the time to get in, take some action right now, call the phone number, let us help you out. But you have to start by calling that phone number, 877-573-8473. Our team will help you schedule that time right now. Or if you want to, you can schedule a time over at the website at assetpreservationwealth.com. 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Stuart, how about when we get back after the bottom of the hour break, we go to Las Vegas. What are some of the pitfalls, the speed bumps of retiring in Las Vegas?
13: It's a great conversation to have. I look forward to it. We have friends that have moved there that want me to move there for that zero tax state. Am I going to do it? Am I staying in Arizona? That is the big question here.
12: All right. More with Stuart Willis when we get back right after this.
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0: ABC News, I'm Mike Dubosky. The White House tells ABC that all options are still on the table when it comes to Iran, despite a report from the New York Times which found President Trump was stepping back from a plan to increase military action there on account of an already strained supply of defensive weaponry. Maine Democrats have selected Troy Jackson as their pick to replace Graham Plattner in this fall's Senate midterm.
9: They're hoping Troy Jackson brings some stability to the campaign, but even winning there won't be close to enough. Realistically, Democrats need to win Maine and North Carolina. Then they need upsets in a few deep red states, Ohio, Iowa, even maybe Texas or Alaska. But none of that would likely matter in all likelihood if the Democrats don't hold their ground elsewhere.
0: ABC's Washington Bureau Chief Rick Klein, 100 days now until the midterms. And police in Germany now say the 21-year-old they think is responsible for yesterday's car ramming attack on a pride parade sought to join the Islamic State. This is ABC News.
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12: 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We are going into Las Vegas right now, Nevada. We have offices here as well. There's a couple of different things that are, I mean, think about the cultural difference of where we've been so far. You have obviously your home base of Arizona. We have several offices there. We're just talking about how there's a different lifestyle and mentality, especially tax-wise up in Vancouver and Portland. But here in Las Vegas, it's a totally different lifestyle. Think about how much has changed in the last 10 years here, economy-wise.
13: Yeah, no, Vegas is unbelievable. Listen, Vegas has been an amazing market to us. We have our Summerlin and Henderson offices that are just booming there. We've just extended our leases on Summerlin, and we are looking at doing a super long-term lease in Henderson. Really, really, really excited about that. But moving forward, there are other opportunities there. Those, I think, are the two main spots we need in the Las Vegas area. Maybe North Las Vegas would benefit from us as well, because traffic is crazy sometimes. Yeah. You know, traffic can get really crazy, and I think people are fickle about driving in traffic. At this point, I think people value the advice we're giving, and they're willing to make the drive right now. Mm-hmm. So, in fact, what we see is that people that move to Nevada in general are very tax conscious, and they really vibe with our conversation. Because as you know, Nevada is a tax-free state. Mm-hmm. And so our message really resonates there. We do see a lot of high net worth and ultra high net worth clients in Nevada sprinkled in there, that you don't see everywhere, because they said, hey, I'm done paying these crazy state taxes. Most of them came from California, and they're willing to move out into the desert there. They're betting that the water will continue to flow.
12: Think about economy-wise. I mean, how much is going to change in 10 or 15 or 20 years of retirement? So for anybody listening to the program, you're living in the Las Vegas area. How much has the area changed in 10 years? Economy-wise, and somebody who you've spoken with as well, think about it. There is football here now. There is hockey. There is great hockey, by the way, again, amazing coming off of another hockey. Stanley Cup. And baseball coming, I think, by the end of next year. I mean, there's so many people, and yeah. Now that brings an infusion of people from all around the country, and that's good for the state on the other
13: hand. It's done something for the city that you know I wouldn't have expected to the extent that it was. Now, don't get me wrong, the Raiders do not even have to be good in order to sell out that stadium. What they realize is that every visiting team will sell that stadium yeah. out no matter what. Kansas City is one of the big ones there that just, I mean, flood it there because it's a destination city, right? Like, yeah. I'm going to say this with all due respect. Who the heck wants to travel to Kansas City, right? I mean, it's just, I go there all the time, but my gosh, it's a pain to get to the stadium. It's back and forth. This is walking distance from the stadium to your hotel. I mean, it is so yeah. convenient. Vegas has done it right. But, you know, listen, I mean, they've been hesitant to bring sports on, obviously because of the issues with casinos, the old mafia ties, all that stuff. I think now that these entities are so corporate, they're not so worried about it. And of course, I was just there, was it last week or week before? And that baseball stadium is taking way there. It is being built as we speak, and mm-hmm. it is a monstrosity. It's going to be a gorgeous one.
12: Well, and you know, well, the gambling has been pretty much legalized across the country. You can gamble on apps and so forth mm-hmm. on games, so that's not as much of an issue. And what that's done is, it's been great for the economy. It's been great for bringing in money, as you said, the tourists. Everybody, you know, whether you know the Chicago Bears are coming in or whether your hockey team is going, it's a great excuse to go for an extended weekend out there. For retirees, I'm wondering if you know all of this extra income into the state is helping out with infrastructure, or does this actually drain on the resources? Is this making it harder to have affordability in Las Vegas? What are some of your advisors saying about as far as the kind of income and population boom here as well?
13: Yeah, I think it's the Scottsdale conversation all over again. I think, you know, I'll tell you this. My business partner moved into a place in Henderson, and it may be the biggest monstrosity of a home I've ever set eyes on. I mean, you know, it is a 30,000 square foot home. It is huge. It is gorgeous. It's on Henderson. It's in Henderson. It overlooks the strip, the most gorgeous view. I was there for New Year's Eve, and it's unbelievable. It's a gorgeous place to be. But you never have to forget, you know, you're in Las Vegas and it's hot. And I think a lot of those high net worth people are just like what we see in Arizona, where they tend to leave as well, you know, especially during the summer times. Mm-hmm. They'll get the heck out of there. As a retirement person, are you going to have the same flexibility to leave when you want? You know, when you're in other places, let's say California, once again, yes, it's more expensive, but now you're forced into this, hey, do I leave the state to go back home? Because, you know, being based in Arizona, we have a huge snowbird population where, you know, a third of our clients pick up and leave the state of Arizona to go to their hometown in the Midwest or wherever it was. Those that were in Chicago aren't really going to anything cooler right now. I hear it's absolutely devastating heat in Chicago, Illinois, but mm-hmm. I think that's it the idea behind it.
12: Yeah. I'm wondering if the mentality about retiring in Nevada is different because they're so used to, I'll just say the whole hospitality world of spending and shows and hotels and now games and gambling and so forth. Is it a different kind of income plan in retirement? You know, if that's been part of your lifestyle, or are those things that we have to talk about giving up? I don't think people want to give up the stuff of their lifestyle that they've enjoyed. Is it a different retirement conversation in Las Vegas area?
13: Yeah, I mean, you know, there are a lot of pressures there, right? I mean,
12: But I honestly have to assume that when it comes to spending plan and taxes and so forth, that your advisors actually have to kind of be aware of tax and gambling spending. Talk to us a little bit about the CPAs or folks that you have on staff working specifically in the Nevada area. Are they as helpful as I know in the Arizona and your Colorado offices and working hand in hand with taxes?
13: Oh, 100%. Yeah, I mean, so we have a fantastic CPA out of our Henderson office. He's a workhorse. He got tons of stuff done. We're going to expand the tax operation there as well. You know, we've got a huge office in our Henderson location built to really be kind of a second home office there. We've really built that out for the long term.
12: So, I think it was something you were talking about, an internal organization conversation of saying how, you know, you're really, really committing to the tax support, the tax help. I know we talk about it at live events, but, you know, it's not just something you're going to think about late in the year, that the tax planning really is year round. You know, for some folks, they might say, oh, April is behind us. We don't have to think about those RMDs and all that kind of stuff until next year again. Here at Asset Preservation, taxes are year round for you guys, aren't they?
13: It is. And it's not just tax preparation. It's really about tax planning. We're going to start entering that mindset here over the next month or so as we wrap up all of the final returns. We still have a few clients that have missing information from tax preparations, a lot of K-1s, which are for more advanced returns, entity returns that still need to be completed. Some people are just used to, listen, I haven't filed my tax return in April 15th in, I don't know, 30 years. So, really? Yeah, I mean, most entities are better suited to do it during an extension for a couple reasons. One of those reasons is, do you really want your tax return done by somebody that's working, you know, 15-hour days for 4 weeks straight? I mean, the likelihood for mistakes is way higher when you have these complex entity returns. There's a lot of work behind them. You want somebody that's fresh, that is clear-headed. And I think sometimes after they take a week off at the end of or after the middle of April, they're just in a way better spot to kind of reset and really think through the clearest way to get your returns done.
12: Whether you are in our greater Las Vegas area or anywhere around the country hearing the radio program right now, this is a great time to review your taxes. Your tax people are fresh. 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They might actually be coming back from their own vacations as well. So call the phone number. Let us help you with your tax review. The Roth conversion strategy is still a great thing to be doing right now as we're in this completely tax efficient window. Low tax rates right now that we feel are going to be around for the next few years, this could be a great time to do a Roth conversion review. 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Our tax people are nice and fresh. 877-5-RETIRE. 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We might head to South Carolina. And what's difficult about retiring there? There's something number one about retiring in South Carolina that we'll talk about when we get back right after this.
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12: Welcome back to the Asset Preservation Hour with Wealth Advisor Mr. Stuart Willis. You know, one of the places where we have a new office is out in South Carolina, Greenville out there. A quick shout out there to Mr. Andrew Perry. financial advisor out there. He taught me a term called the halfbackers. We'll get to that one in a minute. But number one, I said in a lead-in, do you know this, Stuart? Little fun fact. Number one, South Carolina in 2025. Number one in the nation for retirement migration, meaning the most amount of people out of all of the states. This means over Nevada, over Arizona, over Florida. More people moved to South Carolina to retire. I was not expecting, maybe even a North Carolina or somewhere up there. I was even thinking possibly Texas, but no. Why do you think so many people move into the Carolinas?
13: You know, first of all, it's gorgeous, right? But a lot of times people make moves where they think they're going to be happy somewhere because they see an ad, they see the beach, they see, you know, they make a move, for example, to Florida. Florida is a big spot, especially for people that leave New York. New York is, you know, I think the biggest supplier of retirees to Florida. But they get there and they're like, man, this is too muggy. The weather isn't what I wanted. They just, yeah, I don't know about Florida. It's not really meant for me. It's kind of like how my wife acts in summertime in Arizona, right? Where, you know, when you can cook an egg on the hood of your car, you may want to think about where you live, right? And so I think South Carolina, all the Carolinas in general, really it feels like that middle ground, you know, this really kind of neat place to retire, very down home, real human beings living there. Mm-hmm. Keeping up with the Joneses just doesn't hit specifically South Carolina as much. I mean, there's some in Charlotte and Raleigh, but certainly not in South Carolina.
12: One of the things that is attractive, I guess, about the South Carolina area and what we call the upstate. In the upstates, you've got four seasons. You do have the four weather seasons. It's a little bit more mild all the way across the board. Apparently, they do have excellent health care and costs a little bit lower than Florida. I don't think home insurance is nearly as rough in South Carolina as it is in the Floridas, because you have to constantly be worried about, you know, the annual hurricane. South Carolina will get a lot of rain. They will pass over, but it's a lot more inland. So just more effective costs there. But what you were talking about was the phenomenon that Andrew also introduced me to. They're the halfbackers.
13: Mm-hmm.
12: They're the Northeasterners who moved down to Florida, said, this is too much. The bugs down here are as large as small puppies. The expenses are too high. The humidity is too much. Let's go south, but come back a little bit. And so I'm always curious when we've got places that are inundated with retirees, such as Arizona, Las Vegas, and South Carolina, what does that do to the total systems? What does that do to available Medicare doctors? What does that do to affordable housing? What does that do to traffic and all of that stuff? Does it eventually make it more expensive even living in a South Carolina?
13: Well, so just remember, even though it puts pressures on certain systems, it also relieves the pressure on others. For example, a retired person doesn't generally have children in school, right? So a lot of the infrastructure there, you know, like a lot of the cities in Arizona that I can speak to, Sun City Grand, they didn't have some of the specific city taxes and you know, property tax issues because they weren't paying into the local schools, right? There were no schools to build because they weren't supporting them. It was a senior community. So there's value there as well. If the concern is, hey, are these people going to be net contributors or, you know, parasitic to the, you know, to the economy? It all depends on where you're looking to go, right? I think South Carolina realizes that, you know, there is a group of people that don't want to be in Florida, that it's not right. It's too wet, too hot, too whatever. And those halfbackers are finding, you know, places like Greenville, which is why we have an office there, right? It's an incredibly fast-growing city for that specific reason. But I think it's something that people have to realize that it's hard to compete with Florida, a zero tax state. So South Carolina has some very specific laws they put in place to make it more attractive to the retiree. For example, example, when it comes to qualified retirement plans, IRAs, 401ks, they actually allow a $3,000 deduction if you're under 65 years old to be deducted from your state income taxes, not your federal, and then $10,000 if you're over 65 years old. So from IRAs, pensions, 401ks, et cetera. So that's a really neat goal or incentive to say, hey, you know, because remember, if you have no state income tax at all in Florida, but you know, the state income tax rate in South Carolina is actually up to about 5%. So, you know, you just have to, you know, have to look at, hey, is it worth it or not? Does it make sense? And obviously they're giving these exclusions, you know, to try to incentivize people to come.
12: I think that is the beautiful nugget, and the golden nugget in there is that some people might move to Arizona because they think it's tax efficient, or hey, at least I don't have to shovel anymore. But you need to consider your energy costs. Some people might like Las Vegas because you have so many options of things that you can do, but you need to consider what is going to be the drain on the resources. Moving down south to a Florida could sound great because you want to be by the beaches and the grandkids can come down, but is it going to be too hot, too expensive, too insurance? So many people will make a decision about going to a retirement destination based on one or two things, and you don't realize some of the other variables out there. How do you feel about renting? Just generally, how do you feel about renting in an area or a state for 6 or 12 months before purchasing something?
13: It's a fantastic way to do it. So when I moved to Arizona, I made a mistake. I literally flew out here deciding I was going to buy a house this weekend, right? And you know, I'm going to get it done. And I bought up in Anthem, Arizona. And listen, Anthem is a fantastic community. What I didn't realize is how far it was away. And at the time, they only had one lane coming down or two lanes coming down the 17 freeway. So the traffic was a disaster in the morning. It was, you know, before they really built it out. And I think you can make a big mistake. I think renting for a period of time to just say, hey, am I in the right spot? Or do I want to be in a different neighborhood? Maybe I don't want to be in Sun City. I want to be in Sun City Grand, or I want to be in, you know, Tampa instead of, you know, instead of Orlando, or I want to be in Greenville instead of Asheville. You know, I think it gives you time to really think it through and not making that permanent, because it is expensive when you move and you have to, you know, pay for realtors. What if it's not the right spot? There's a sunken cost in acquiring property you may want to avoid.
12: Yeah. Well, what you were saying about the South Carolina there, I really like those tax incentives. Mm-hmm. But, you know, I think one of the other things about thinking about all of these different regions we've talked about is your own travel costs, especially if you're moving or wanting to go to one of these destinations. What is it going to cost for you to, quote unquote, go back to see the family? Or what is it going to cost to have the family come and see you? You got to take into all the real costs. And I tell you the truth, when I was growing up in Illinois, taking a look at just going to U of I or University of Michigan, it was actually less expensive for me to go to ASU. Again, throwing it out there, it was less expensive for me to go to ASU and fly back four times a year than it was to go to one of the big schools that was around me. You got to think of all of the costs on the ledger. Now, how do you feel about budgeting versus the spending plan? You know, you're not about constricting people and putting them on a budget.
13: Well, sometimes, I mean, here's the thing is sometimes people need to know when they've got problems, right? The first thing people should do when it comes to financial planning is know their budget. Most people have no clue at all how much they're spending and don't realize whether they're fine to retire or they're going to run out of money. Cash flow is everything. And it's so funny. You know, I had a client come to us the other day and said, hey, Stuart, I was watching your TV show and you were talking about these cash flow modelings that you do for your client. And, you know, you've just never done that for us. And but why do you say it? But you don't do it. I said, Jim, it's because you guys are so tight on your budget that if you want me to show you a cash flow model based on your budget, and by the way, this guy is an engineer. He measures every dollar he has. He has it down perfectly, but he spreadsheets it out. I look at his numbers. It's very easy. We use a program called eMoney to show them the success rates. And I said, listen, if you want to see it, you can have it. I don't mind doing the work. but you have like 200% certainty of your success. You're not the one I have to cash flow out to make sure they're going to run out of money or not. You know, when you've got $5 million and you take $3,000 a month as income, I'm not worried about it. It's those people that are taking more than they are actually making or more than they can afford that I have to have conversations all the time to tell people, you got to go back to work. Your money is going to not last very long. You know, we have a 52-year-old widow who, you know, her husband died several years ago, but she's spending through. She died with $1.5 million. She's down to like $600,000 right now. It is only going to last her, based on her spending, another 4 or 5 years. And now she's only 52 now. So at 52, she's now having to take money out of an IRA. And her previous financial advisor never explained to her that under 59 and a half, she's going to have to pay that 10% penalty, the excise penalty. So we had to move it over to an inherited IRA. And I said, look, yes, we fixed this. The problem is this: your money's not going to last to a lifetime, and that's

0: 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For Stuart Willis, I'm Spike. We'll both be back again next weekend.
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3: 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The views, statements, and opinions expressed herein are those of the individual speakers and not necessarily those of Foundations and its affiliates. The information contained herein does not constitute an offer to sell any securities or represent an express or implied opinion or endorsement of any specific investment opportunity, offering, or issuer. Any discussion of performance or returns is not indicative of future results. Any discussions of specific strategies are for informational purposes only and have been provided to help determine whether they may be appropriate for your specific situation. If applicable, the primary goal is converting retirement assets into a Roth IRA is to reduce the future tax liability on the distributions you take in retirement or on the distributions of your beneficiaries. Each individual investor's situation is different, and any ideas provided may not be appropriate for your particular circumstances. Comments regarding a particular client's experience may or may not be the same as another client's experience and is not an indication that any client or prospective client will experience the same or a higher level of future success or performance. Foundations only transacts business in those jurisdictions where it's properly registered or is excluded or exempted from registration requirements. Registration as an investment advisor is not an endorsement of the firm by securities regulators and does not mean the advisor has achieved a specific level of skill or ability. Nothing herein constitutes a recommendation that any security, portfolio, or securities or investment strategy is suitable for any specific person. No legal or tax advice is provided. 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
7: From ABC News, I'm Mike Dubusky. German authorities now say police have shot and killed the man they think drove a van into a crowd of people at a pride parade yesterday. They add he apparently tried to stab officers. One person was killed in yesterday's ramming attack. Dozens more were wounded. ABC's Brick Clennett has more on yesterday's incident.
8: Ambulances rushing to the scene. Witnesses telling police not all victims were hit by the van. Some were stabbed. Berlin police say the 21-year-old suspect is known to them. Investigators have not shared a possible motive, but say he has ties to local Islamist groups. Berlin's mayor saying this is an attack on our free and cosmopolitan society.
7: Police adding today that suspect had attempted to join the Islamic State. Elsewhere overseas, wildfires continue to threaten large parts of southern France and Spain. ABC's Marcus Moore says dry conditions and high winds have contributed to the danger.
6: These are truly extreme conditions that are helping to fuel these flames. So intense, the fires create their own wind and move rapidly across the terrain, and that's what's made the fire

0: burning near Bordeaux, so dangerous and tricky to get ahead of.
1: One person was killed in Spain in the fires as well. Today marks 100 days until the midterm elections, and Democrats have selected a fresh new Senate candidate in Maine. Troy Jackson will take over for Graham Plattner, who suspended his campaign amidst a myriad of scandals.
2: Maine is as close to a must-win as there is this year for Democrats. They need to flip 4 seats to take control of the Senate, and even as the map has expanded, there's still less than 10 seats that most strategists think could be in play. 3 of them are already held by Democrats, so really they can't afford to lose those. In Maine, that's where Kamala Harris beat President Trump by 7 points just 2 years ago. So Democrats just wanted to be on offense, but the collapse of Graham Plattner's campaign, then that scramble to replace him, has put them in a fundraising and a messaging hole.
1: ABC's Rick Klein, you're listening to ABC News.
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1: After briefly spending some time below $4 a gallon, gas prices are once again on the rise.
5: According to Gas Buddy, the national average for a gallon of regular gas is once again over $4, prices that are expected to keep rising. The cost of diesel, again over $5 a gallon.
6: To see prices reaching over $5, close to $6 is rough.
5: Gas prices in California are nearing $6 a gallon, the highest in the country. Prices, which experts say, given the hurricane season, war in Ukraine, and historic shortfalls in the U.S. Strategic Petroleum Reserves, could remain for a while. Dave Packer, ABC News, New York.
1: A controversial move in New York State to ban large gatherings. Rochester just banned crowds of 10 or more in public spaces after 11 p.m. without a permit over concerns about gun violence. Residents of Buffalo reacting.
7: Places that it's happening, like hotspots, should be observed to see what the patterns are.
8: My biggest concern is just how people would go about doing their everyday things. Like some people have like gatherings like birthday parties and stuff like that.
1: The move comes after 7 people were shot and another was stabbed during 4th of July celebrations in Rochester. Earlier this month. And more than 100 million people across the country are under some form of heat alert today, with dangerously high temperatures expected to affect Las Vegas, Omaha, Dallas, and Kansas City. I'm Mike Dubusky, ABC News.
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13: Hello and welcome to the show. I'm your host, Pat Campbell. We've got a fascinating program for you today. Our guest today says that there is a youth molecule in the human body, and he says this molecule of youth happens to be concentrated in our skin, hair, eyes, and joints. He says this substance not only dramatically influences our appearance, in other words, how young or how healthy we look, but more importantly, our physical strength, our flexibility, and mobility. This is our ability to do things, lift things, get around, be physical. Today, we're going to learn more about this once mysterious substance and how new breakthroughs are allowing us to get it back and keep it as we get older. All right, Bill Sardi is here. Bill is an author. He's traveled around the world in search of information about hyaluronic acid, or HA, as it's sometimes referred to. He's back from his recent trip to a small village in Japan, where people maintain high levels of HA and are famous for their ability to defy the aging process. Bill, welcome to the program.
14: Great to be with you, Pat. And all your statements to introduce the show today are certainly not overstatements. After years of people using oral hyaluronic acid supplements, well, of course, we're going to give your audience a report today, an update, and an improvement, how things are going, as thousands of people have discovered how this supports in particular their joints, but also their skin and their eyes and, of course, their hair and so on. These are the areas where the body actually is highly concentrated in HA. But I want to tell all your listeners to please stay tuned, because there's going to be an offer today from Purity Products, no strings attached. This is an offer from a reputable company that's been in business for years. Just for $5, there's no strings attached. You get to try a bottle of this wonderful new product and make your life simple, make your supplement regimen simple, and save a little money along the way.
13: Now, you say there's a youth molecule in the human body and that it holds the key to the visible signs of aging. Now, you've written about this. You've traveled to Japan to do the research. So tell me about it. What exactly is this molecule you're talking about?
14: Pat, it's amazing that most people don't know this word, hyaluronic acid. And, of course, it's made. It's all over our body. It's in our skin. It's an all-natural molecule. We can get it orally, replace it in our body. But more so, we've learned that the little bit that we can get as a dietary supplement can trigger your body to make more. And, of course, why do we need more? Well, when we're young, we're loaded with this stuff. When we're babies, we have what we call baby fat. It's really baby HA. It makes, as babies fall down and get cuts and scrapes, you notice they never really get any lifelong scars from that because they have lots of HA on board, hyaluronic acid. And to make this easy to understand for the audience, I think we can all appreciate that women have smoother skin and thicker hair and so on. All of that is because estrogen sends a signal to make more HA, and that's why the girls have more limber, flexible joints. They can get in a kind of a lotus posture kind of that men can't get into. They certainly have all of those advantages, and it's because the estrogen sends a signal to make more HA. Now, women have more HA to lose than men do, and you see the skin shriveling up, the joints and so on, as women age. But there's a way to get it back. And of course, Purity Products for years now has been talking about HA, and they have a new formula just for the joints, HA joint formula. And it's so important today because I think everyone's confused. An article in the New York Times says consumers are confused what to do to support their joints, so people are looking for alternatives. We need cushioning in between the joints, the bones in our joints. When a doctor looks at an x-ray, all he's doing is measuring the space between the two bones there in the knee. So it's about a quarter of an inch space. Without that cushioning, you've got bone rubbing on bone. That's what HA is. It's the jello or the cushioning agent in between our bones. We lose it either due to wear and tear or age, and so we start getting problems. The more that we find pain relief, the more pain relievers we use, the more we're going to use these joints and then we're going to wear out more bone. And they've noticed this. People who chronically use pain relievers are going to have more bone wear. So what you need is the actual cushioning back there to lubricate the joint, and that's what HA does. That's what HA is. The doctors call it synovial fluid. They actually inject this into joints, orthopedists do. Dermatologists inject it into the skin. Eye doctors use it as a lubricant during eye surgery. So it's nothing foreign to modern medicine, but it may be new to you as a listener there, and you have never heard about HA before. Well, you need to learn about it. It's a wonderful molecule. It's all natural, and you can get it as a dietary supplement. Purity Products was the first to introduce it. Now, it's a great big long molecule, Pat, that's 6 million Daltons in molecular weight. Think of 6 million paper clips put together. It's big. You can't absorb it. And Purity found a way to knock it down so that it's only about 1,500 to 3,000. That means that you can absorb this orally. We actually proved that in studies conducted at a laboratory right there in Florida. And we're going to tell you more about that. But we prove that it's orally absorbed. Most doctors are told that oral HA cannot be absorbed. That's true if it's the regular HA. It's got to be knocked down in molecular weight. And more important, it needs some other antioxidants to be added with it. We're going to talk about one here in just a moment. But Purity Products is introducing this all-new joint formula for people that are searching for alternatives for their joint health. And, of course, this isn't a drug. It's a dietary supplement meant to, of course, support healthy joint health as we think of it.
13: If you're just tuning in, we're talking with Bill Sardi about hyaluronic acid, or HA. Now, Bill, you said recently that the HA revolution is underway. More and more people are using it. Tell us why HA is such a breakthrough, and what exactly can it do for people?
14: I think the brick and the mortar analogy is probably the best for everybody to understand it. There are bricks in our body, the cells. There's mortar in between, and the mortar is the collagen. Now, within the collagen, not the collagen itself, vitamin C makes collagen, but within that collagen, there's a moisturizing agent that looks like Jell-O. Now, everyone knows you put some Jell-O in the refrigerator and the water separates out after a time. And that's what's happening in our body. We're losing the water-holding molecule, HA. The body is 72% water. And as we lose this, the connective tissue that connects all of our cells, that connects all of everything that we have, begins to lose its water. It separates out, and then we begin to lose the substance, the scaffolding, the support structure that holds our body together. And, of course, we begin to wrinkle. We shrivel up. We lose an inch in our height. We see the brain shrivels up and the eye and so on. All of these things occur with age. And, you know, Ponce de Leon was looking for a youth molecule, and he wanted to find it in, of course, the fountain of youth, the water. He was looking for a water fountain. The body needs water, but it has to hold it. And, of course, I want everyone to think of having something like a Jell-O type of a water balloon filled with Jell-O, or one filled with water. Which one do you want? You want the one filled with Jell-O because it's still firm but soft and cushiony. And that's the way our bodies are when we're young babies. Or even a pregnant woman is loaded with this, which is an example of the how the HA is made more so at certain times of our life. But as age goes on, we're going to lose it. We're going to see the wrinkles, the thinning hair. We're going to see our joints lose their flexibility. We're just telling people that after thousands of people have tried this, if you're taking glucosamine supplements, it took 13 years for doctors to adopt glucosamine sulfate. It's a regular dietary supplement now in drug stores, health food stores. People ask me, well, why hasn't my doctor told me about hyaluronic acid? Well, it took 13 years for glucosamine. It'll be on the front page of Time magazine. It's just going to take time. And it'll get there because patients are going to take this to their doctors and point it out as they did glucosamine. The revolution starts with patients and people that have issues and want to have healthy joints and skin and hair and eyes and want to see some of these useful levels of HA restored in their body.
13: Now, Bill, you've written a great deal about the role of hyaluronic acid in the body's connective tissues. How does HA work in the joints and the connective tissues?
14: It's a natural cushioning agent. And, Pat, we're talking to about between the bones. It also surrounds the nerves. There's a sciatic nerve. There's an ulnar nerve. There's a carpal tunnel nerve. All of these are going to need the special cushioning that HA can give them. There are people that tell us this stuff works. Here's Ernie writing to me, who actually teaches and plays golf in Dover, Delaware. He found this Purity joint formula, and we're telling you it worked miracles for him. Why? Because Purity has not only taken the HA, but they've taken a brand new substance called Hydrox that's taken from olives. Now, Pat, you notice you can put a bowl of olives on your table and a year later come back, and except for a little bit of shrinkage due to just a loss of moisture, they're very stable. They're still there. They didn't shrivel up and waste away due to fungal contamination. So there's something very strong in olives. We've known it for a long time. Dr. Roberto Crea, an Italian researcher who's now here in this country, doing some research on hydroxytyrosol extracted from olives and found out that it does some of the same things that the molecules do that trigger, like estrogen does, the production of HA. So we began to think, why don't we combine this wonderful, strong antioxidant from olives into Purity's new HA joint formula? You know, we're getting results like we've never seen before. This is why Bill writes to us this year saying, I'm taking HA for my knees. It's done wonders for my joints. So we get these letters from people. They're unsolicited. You see, this is the kind of thing we hear. And, of course, they're astounded with this. They just can't believe it. Here's someone writing to me. This is Dr. Cal Lee saying, he looks like a man that's 30 years younger, and he says people can't even believe his level of fitness and youthful appearance. And he says, I tell you to tell him, it's just the HA formula. And, of course, he sent us pictures on the Internet how fit he looks for his age. And you're going to look a little younger because when you were young, you had a lot of this. 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
15: Now, Bill, you visited this village in Japan, Yuzuri Hari, or as they call it, the Village of Long Life. Now, I understand the people had unusually high HA levels in this village. What did you find when you met the people? Is it genetic? Is it dietary? What did you see?
14: Well, I went there again for the second time with translators, photographers, and it was easy to understand without studies, without even though the town doctor there, Dr. Komori, has identified hyaluronic acid is the very reason why these people in Yuzuri Hara exhibit such youthfulness. And by the way, they have a lady there in her 90s without any aging spots in her skin, perfect skin, no wrinkles whatsoever. People living into their 80s and 90s look a lot younger, and it all became clear when we were there. Now, they grow a lot of their own vegetables and foods right there near their homes, and they have a lot of fresh foods, and sometimes they have a little extra, so they come down to the vegetable market and bring their goods there to be sold. So we were there taking pictures and interviewing people when 83-year-old Mr. Ishii came driving in on his motorcycle to deliver his vegetables to the fruit market. Pat, where do we have in the United States 83-year-olds driving their motorcycle down to the vegetable market? We don't have it. We followed him to his home where he was up on a 30-foot ladder trimming a tree. He works in the fields about 4 to 6 hours a day. And he introduced us to his neighbor who was 90 years old without a wrinkle on his face. Neither of them use reading glasses. And, of course, he works about 6 to 8 hours out in the fields every day. This was remarkable. I almost felt that I was in some sort of a place where the dinosaurs are still living or something. It was so remarkable. These people just exhibit a youthfulness, a flexibility in their joints, certainly a healthfulness that we just don't see everywhere else. In fact, it was so remarkable that the Emperor of Japan actually has visited this village. Pictures were taken there. You could see them all over the village there as they had posted them. So these are the kinds of reports that we hear.
15: Let me ask you a question here. You mentioned glucosamine, and there's another one out there that's pretty popular, MSM. How does this HA stack up against those other ones? The other ones, you have to take them for a while before you even see any results.
14: You do. And most of these are very positive dietary supplements. They certainly have lots of benefits. Glucosamine takes quite a while to kick in. MSM is a wonderful sulfur compound. And again, it's an anti-inflammatory, as are many things like fish oil and so on. These are all wonderful, but they're not dealing with the origin of the problem. The origin of the problem is the loss of cushioning in the joint. And if we can just replace this, if we can find a way to get that cushioning back, that's what we call youthfulness. That's what we had when we were young. Here's David writing to me from New York, 25 years, looking for something that would help support his lower back. And, of course, he said, I can't believe it now. He says, I can't thank you enough for this product. People have tried all the alternatives. They've searched everywhere else, Pat, and they haven't heard of hyaluronic acid.
15: Now, the reorder rates on HA sort of tell me that things are phenomenal. The product works. The study shows how. But what are the customers saying? What are they telling you, candidly? What are they saying to Bill Sardi?
14: If the horses come back to the trough, there must be good water there. It's amazing to me how people say, just keep sending this. It's wonderful. It changed my life. Here's Lorraine saying, I can't believe it, but I'm able to run. I love it. These are online. You can go see some of these comments. 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Here's Jasmine saying, my face looks moist and youthful, and I'm getting people asking me about it. What am I taking? 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
15: Bill, let's talk a minute about how this is available. 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How's it taken? 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
14: It's a capsule. 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It's easy to take. 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This is what we're finding is the areas of the body, the eyes, the hair, the skin, and particularly the joints. 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
15: Bill, let's talk about some of the visible signs of aging and how this HA formula from Purity Products addresses these signs.
14: Well, certainly when we look in the mirror, when we see, well, let's say we're twin brothers, if we're looking, one of us ages faster than the other, how do we know that? And we're looking at our hair, we're looking at our skin, how smooth it is. You're losing HA. That's what your body's telling you. Losing HA and aging are equivalent to the same thing. How do you get it back? How do you get this wonderful youth molecule? There certainly is one. Ponce de Leon was right. The fountain of youth, the body is 72% water, but it needs to be held into a cushioning gel. No, this isn't going to cause water retention. No, it doesn't increase any kind of problems like that. It's all natural. You had a lot more of it when you were young. You just need to get a little bit of it back. I know the more, Pat, that I say good about this, people find it unbelievable.
16: Okay, Bill Sardi, thank you for joining us. 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
1: ABC News, I'm Mike Dubusky. The suspect in yesterday's vehicle attack on a Berlin Pride parade is now dead after being shot by police, authorities say. The 21-year-old allegedly drove a van into a crowd of people exiting the event late yesterday, with witnesses saying he tried to stab some of them. One person was killed, 29 were wounded. 300,000 people in Europe are now under evacuation orders due to a growing wildfire threat in parts of France and Spain. And Democrats now have a new Senate nominee aiming to unseat Senator Susan Collins in Maine. Troy Jackson is a logger and veteran state politician and says voters are fed up.
17: They're frustrated, and I get that. I've been frustrated by politics a lot in my life. What I'm trying to do is make sure that they realize that this is about those issues that we all care about, and that this campaign is not about me. It's not about Graham. It's way bigger.
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21: 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I am your host, Steve Summers, and I've got to tell you, we have got a fascinating show for you today. Now, if you're like most people, you may have noticed that when you hit 50, you kind of hit the wall. You know, between your joints, the heart, the brain, your eyes, your energy, you name it. Now, when you hit 50, you have to pay attention to your health. We all know that. So whether you're 40 or 50 or say in your 60s or 70s or even older for that matter, our guest today says he's discovered something that you can unlock the key to feeling better at any age. This is exciting. What is it? What are we talking about? Why do you need to know about this? Well, stay tuned. Dr. Neil Levin is on the line here. Dr. Neil Levin is a chiropractor. He's a nutritionist. He's a longtime advisor for Purity Products. Welcome, Dr. Levin. So great to have you back on the show today. This is a big story, isn't it?
22: Oh, absolutely, Steve. And let's cut right to the chase here. That discovery you talked about at the top there, it's krill oil, because krill oil is simply amazing for us. It's great for the heart, great for the joints, fantastic for the brain, for the eyes. I mean, I have people coming into my clinic every single day, and they want to feel better. I mean, they want to feel physically better, stronger. They want their joints to feel comfortable, but they want to stay mentally sharp. They want to keep that brain thinking like it did when they were younger. They want to protect themselves from coronary heart disease and maintain those flexible, healthy, youthful arteries for wonderful circulation. Hey, Steve, they want to boost their energy. And you know, why not? I mean, we deserve it. And that's what we're going to be talking about here today with this Krill Omega 50 Plus, which is the cutting edge combination, Steve, of krill oil, which is so fabulous for us, but we've infused the krill oil. Now, this is so important. We've infused the krill oil with the high omega-3 concentrated fish oil. You need to do that when you're dealing with krill, because krill just isn't high enough in omega-3. So many other important parameters and virtues, but you got to get that high omega-3 fish oil in there, and we've done that. So this is now the best of both worlds, but we didn't stop there. For the 50-plussers, we've added some vitamin D. We doubled the antioxidant power, and Steve, we actually increased the amount of krill by 67%. So this now becomes the finest omega-3 nutrient in the world, as far as I'm concerned.
0: This is very, very exciting. This krill oil sensation, I mean, it is all over the news, Dr. Neil Levin. Great studies are out there. Many experts are declaring that krill oil is better than fish oil. So give us this lowdown on this krill omega-50 plus formula.
22: Right, Steve. You know, if I told you that there's this one tiny pill that benefits the joints and the brain and memory, mood, coronary heart disease, wonderful for the arteries, makes your hair shine, great for the skin. I mean, what would you say to that?
0: Hey, where can I get this stuff?
22: Right, and we have it. It's Krill Omega 50 Plus, and we're going to give it to everybody for free today. And that's really cool, because Purity wants everybody to try this, because they know they're going to see a huge difference. But get this, on top of that, for the first 1,000 people that call today, we're giving away a second gift, because I just demanded this. You know, when we're dealing with the 50-plussers, and hey, you know, if you're 40 and you feel like your energy is low, this is for you also. But for people 50 and over, we're also giving away free B12 energy melts. I demanded this because, hey, as we're getting a little older, we don't absorb that B12 as well, and I want you to feel the benefits from this Krill Omega 50+. So I'm going to jack up those B12 levels for you today as well. You know, what a value proposition.
0: You know, when it comes to your health, it really is a win-win. This is amazing. I heard you say that this can actually reduce the risk of coronary heart disease. When you hear that, whose ears don't perk up after that? How exactly does that work anyway?
22: Right. Well, Krill Omega 50 Plus, remember, this is the combination of krill oil with the high omega-3, highly concentrated fish oil. So it's much higher in omega-3s than most krill oil formulas would be. So when we're dealing with the high omega-3 fish oil, we're talking about support for the HDL cholesterol, healthy, youthful, flexible arteries. That's so great for the circulation, heart muscle strength, platelet activity, red blood cells that stay nice and soft and flexible so they can work their way through those little capillaries. Oh, what about triglycerides? That becomes so important. So this Krill Omega 50 Plus supports the heart in so many ways. And you know, the bottom line is we need to think about this, because as we're getting a little older, 50 plus, maybe mid 40s, certainly 60s and 70s, it's decision time. I mean, you know your body's not working the way it did when you were in your 30s.
0: Exactly.
22: The energy might not be there. You need to make a decision. Are you going to take it laying down and just let yourself get old, or are you going to do something about it? Are you going to stay physically active? Are you going to do the things you need to stay healthy? And getting these omega-3s, the krill oil, the vitamin D, the antioxidants make such a difference. This is a game changer for anybody in that 50-plus age group.
0: Doc, this is absolutely great information. I know that omega-3s are best known for their cardiovascular benefits, and they're certainly also known as brain food. Now, we've discussed this in some of the past shows. If you would, touch on the brain benefits for our listeners listening out there today, and tell us why you say that supplementing with omega-3s isn't just a good idea for the brain, but an absolute necessity.
22: Oh, this is such an important point that you're bringing up. Absolutely. For brain health, we must get these omega-3s back in there. You know, when you think about omega-3s, and you think about brain health and memory and mood and feeling sharp, you really want to single out the DHA component. That's the docosahexaenoic acid. You know what, Steve? Your brain is 60% fat by weight. And of that, 25% needs to be DHA. You know what I use an analogy in my practice? People understand calcium and bone health, right? If you don't have calcium in your diet and you don't supplement with calcium, your bones are going to get brittle and weak. That's right. What happens to bones. Bones need calcium for their normal strength and structure. Now, with the brain, it's the same. DHA for normal structure. We use this for one brain neuron to communicate with another, to build out the brain, the serotonin, the dopamine, all the feel-good neurotransmitters. So must have it, must get it back in there. So important. And with this Krill Omega 50 Plus, we've increased the level of DHA because we put the concentrated omega-3s in there. Now, with Krill Omega 50 Plus, you're going to get 130 milligrams of DHA per serving, Steve.
0: Wow.
22: The leading brand of krill oil, you're going to get 24.
2: Excellent.
22: 24 in the leading brand, you're going to get 130 with Krill Omega 50 Plus. That's why this is so incredible for the brain.
2: This is absolutely exciting. I got to tell you, though, during the last Krill show that we did together, you totally shocked me, Doc. I remember this specifically. You said that.
22: Tell me, I'm on the edge of my seat. What did I say?
2: You said, and I remember, that the studies show that krill oil improves joint comfort in just 7 days. Now, if the benefits for the brain and the heart didn't perk my ears up, that certainly would. If you would touch on the study and tell us how this works.
22: Right, right. That was a great study. In fact, that's the reason I started taking krill oil about 5-6 years ago. Mm-hmm. Pilot study, double blind, placebo controlled, exactly what you want to see out of the Journal of the American College of Nutrition. Now, participants got 300 milligrams of krill oil or placebo. Now, remember, in Krill Omega 50 Plus, we're giving you even more. We're giving you 500 milligrams of krill oil, so even more potent. But the participants in the study that got the krill oil got some amazing joint benefits, Steve. Get this. In just 7 days, and you remember this from the last show, but in just 7 days, they were 28% more comfortable. That's a jaw dropper. When I read that, I immediately went out and bought my first bottle of krill oil. But after 30 days, they were 38% more comfortable. The researchers didn't stop there. They looked at flexibility of the joints. They looked at function of the joints. All improved. And I call this the krill oil advantage. So if you're out there and you're taking fish oil, well, fish oil is great. I mean, fish oil is in here. It's so important, but you're not going to get the same joint advantages just on krill. You're not going to experience this joint comfort benefit that we get specifically from the krill. And remember, in Krill Omega 50 Plus, we've jacked up the levels of the krill 67% more. So in terms of dosage, fantastic.
2: That's big. That is absolutely big. Hey, I was on the website, and the testimonials on the Krill Omega 50 Plus, they're incredible. I mean, people obviously love this product. I'd like to share a couple of my favorites here.
22: Sure, sure.
2: Believer writes in, she's a female age 45 to 54 from Georgia. She rates it 5 out of 5 stars. She writes, "This has helped. Less grind on my knees when climbing up the steps. Beneficial to my overall health, both physically and mentally. I just feel better," is what she said. Also, Safety Susan, age 55 to 64 from Sacramento, California. She writes to 5 out of 5 stars. "I was a little worried about fishy aftertaste. However, I have not burped it even once because I like it better than regular fish oil. The capsule size is smaller and it's easy to swallow." This is big. The capsule size being smaller.
22: You know, and I'm really glad you picked that one out, because Safety Suzanne picks out a very important point there. I don't think we've really harped on this enough, because people have trouble swallowing those huge horse pills, you know, those huge omega-3 pills. These are tiny. So this is why this is such a breakthrough. These capsules are so small and easy to swallow. Anybody can easily swallow them. But at the same time, we've increased the dosage of krill by 67%. We've boosted the antioxidant power. The vitamin D is in there. We supercharged the whole thing with the high omega-3, highly concentrated fish oil. So important for the heart. So yeah, Safety Suzanne, she really nailed it there. I want to read one more. This one in front of me, Blessed. She's in the 55 to 64 age bracket, Fort Worth, Texas, 5 out of 5 stars. She writes, "I was experiencing brain fog. I couldn't remember things at work. Felt I was slowing down mentally. Purity was offering a free bottle. I've been taking it for a year, and I swear by it. I have experienced a difference in my brain and body." Good for you, Blessed. You know
2: Excellent.
22: What? I'm not surprised at these testimonials at all, because, again, I take this product myself. Mm-hmm. It's fabulous. My patients love the Krill Omega 50 Plus. They feel it in their joints. They feel it in their brain. They feel it in their energy, their circulation. They just feel better. That's what everybody tells me when they get in this Krill Omega 50 Plus.
2: Now, Dr. Neil Levin, talk for a minute, if you would, about the B12 energy melts too. This is really
22: right.
2: an exciting addition.
22: So important.
2: You gave these away in our last Krill show as well, and the feedback has been absolutely overwhelming. People simply love the energy, the pep, the vigor they feel when they have their B12 levels restored with these. And now Purity is going to do it again. So 2 free bottles here today for the listeners. Tell us about this.
22: Yeah, remember, first of all the listeners today that pick up the phone and call are going to get a free bottle of this Krill Omega 50 Plus. Amazing. But now the B12 energy melts. Why are they here? I said to Purity, I said, "Guys, we're dealing with the 50 plusers here. Even people 45, 50, 60, 70, they're having more trouble absorbing the B12, and B12 is critical. You think B12, think energy. If your energy is low and you're in your 50s or 60s, I mean, it may be a B12 issue. 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

0: 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Now, Doc, I've seen these ads where they say that krill oil is 48 times stronger than fish oil. Is that true? Does that make any sense?
1: Well, you know, obviously these are the krill guys talking, right?
0: Right.
1: But you could look at it both ways. Let's get into krill in just a moment. But first, let's pat the fish oil guys on the shoulder because, you know, you could say that the fish oil is better and stronger. But we're talking about the concentrated high omega-3 fish oil here because it's higher in the omega-3s, the EPA and DHA that are so important for the heart, the brain, the memory, mood, your eyes, your skin, your hair, your nails. So in one sense, you could say, well, the fish oil's better. But in another sense, I have to hand it to the krill guys because in terms of antioxidant power, krill oil is extraordinary. And it's because there's a molecule in krill oil that's naturally occurring called astaxanthin. And this astaxanthin, Steve, this is one of the most powerful antioxidants we've ever discovered. Steve, by one measure of antioxidant activity, it's 6,000 times stronger than vitamin C.
0: Wow.
1: So amazing antioxidant power in the krill. And now, as we're getting older, 50 plus, like myself, I'm 52, and we don't make as many antioxidants naturally. Our antioxidant systems are kind of slowing down, and at the same time, we're producing more free radicals naturally. This is why we call it Krill Omega 50 Plus, extra antioxidant power and extra krill. Remember, 500 milligrams of krill instead of 300, that's 67% more, plus the vitamin D, so important for us, and this is just an incredible value. I have folks, they were going out and they were getting the krill separately, and the fish oil separately, the antioxidant. You could spend $75 doing that.
0: No kidding.
1: You're getting it all for free today. This is the best of both worlds, this combination product with the krill and the fish oil. It's not one being better than the other. They're both great, and this is the best of both worlds.
0: You know, thank God for Purity products. I'm serious. Seriously, because when you think about where our food supply has gone and where we are today, we have to have something that allows us to feel better as we age, to age gracefully. It's amazing to me. As we talk
1: and
0: about
1: that's why I love the way that Purity gives away the free bottles. Because, you know, people can be skeptical.
0: Sure.
1: They should be skeptical. But now they can be skeptical and they say, okay, you know what? This sounds pretty important. I'm going to give this a go. It's only going to cost me $6.95. And they get it and they try it out. And what they start to see, because it doesn't take long, remember that joint study, 7 days, 28% more comfortable. What they start to see is, hey, I'm more comfortable. I feel better. They notice their energy is better. And they realize, hey, you know what? This is important. And they tell their friends, and they tell their relatives, and they tell their loved ones. And Purity's been doing business this way for, I don't know, 20 years now. And, you know, this is a great testimonial by Gracie. 5 out of 5 stars, she writes, it works. I feel a difference in my joints after only 1 week. Also, you have the nicest staff. That's what
0: Gracie
1: writes. You have the nicest staff. People are going to appreciate working with Purity. They're a fantastic company. They put their money where their mouth is. They give out free bottles, and you try it, and you're like, wow, this is great stuff. Thank God for Purity.
0: Let's talk about the heart health for a moment. It's probably the single greatest concern that people face as they age. So anything that we can do to boost heart health becomes really a top priority. You know this, I know this, and those folks out there know this as well. And I know you mentioned earlier that omega-3s literally literally lower our risk of coronary heart disease. Do I have that correct? Because that's a big statement.
1: You know, absolutely. I mean, protecting the heart, this is what put omega-3s on the map back in the 70s. Dr. Dierberg discovered, you know, how protective they were for the Eskimos.
0: Right.
1: But bottom line is, omega-3s protect our heart in so many ways. They promote a smooth, rhythmical heartbeat, important for the body's normal inflammatory response in the heart muscle, inside the arteries and veins. They promote those youthful, flexible arteries, so important for circulation. They promote healthy blood platelet activity, healthy red blood cell activity. They support healthy blood pressure. That's very important. Triglycerides. So they do so much for the heart. So simply amazing cardiovascular protection with these omega-3s.
0: Doc, this study you sent me on this omega-3s and the memory is amazing. It seems that the participants taking omega-3s had some pretty incredible benefits here. When you talk about memory, that is something that kind of slips as we get older. Tell us more about this, would you?
1: Right. This was a great study because what they did here was very interesting. This out of the journal Neurology. And what they did is they checked the omega-3 level in the red blood cells of women, 1,000 women, older women. So this is a big study, 1,000 women.
0: Mm-hmm.
1: But then again, 8 years later, and the women were on average 78 years old at this point, they did MRI scans of the women's brains. And what they found, Steve, this is so amazing. They found that the brain volume for the women that had more omega-3s in their red blood cells,
0: mm-hmm.
1: the women that had more omega-3s in their red blood cells, they had higher brain volume. They were actually maintaining more of the youthful size of the brain. Their brains were bigger. You could see it plainly in the MRI measurements. That's really
0: great.
1: Cool. But not only that, there's a very important part of the brain known as the hippocampus, a very important part of the brain that facilitates learning, facilitates memory. And there was greater brain volume in the hippocampus for people that had more omega-3s in their red blood cells. That's how you can really measure how much omega-3 someone's taking in. So if you take omega-3s, you will raise your omega-3 index. We know this. It's a fact. You take omega-3s, you raise that. So you want to have more omega-3s in your bloodstream. Very important. That's how it infuses into all the cell membranes, into the joints, into the brain, etc. So take the Krill Omega 50 Plus. You get the krill oil, 67% more krill oil, so fantastic for the joints. You get the high omega-3 fish oil, vitamin D in there as well, astaxanthin for extra antioxidant power, and protect that brain, protect your memory, facilitate that quick, that youthful thinking that's so fun to have. When you feel sharp, when you feel like your brain is working great, you have that brain energy, it's more fun. It's more fun to be in a conversation. You feel better, you wake out of bed, you have that energy, you feel mentally alert, you feel alive. That's the way I want to feel. That's the way young people feel. That's why we put this in this Krill Omega 50 Plus. We want people to feel younger. We want people to maintain their youthful vigor and attitude, and that's what this Krill Omega 50 Plus is all about.
0: All right, I got to tell you, Dr. Levin, I take the Krill Omega 50 Plus, and one of the things that I absolutely love about the pill is that it's so small. I mean, it's so easy to take, and so much better than trying to swallow one of those omega-3 horse pills, you know, the bigger ones. Anyone can take these with ease, and that's what's great about it. Tell us, how did you supercharge this formula while at the same time shrinking the capsule size? How do you do that?
1: Right. It's so amazing. This is really a breakthrough, Stephen. I mean, for those of you that are picturing this huge omega-3 pill, it's not like that. These are tiny. Anybody can swallow these. And now with our lemon lock flavor system, which I didn't even talk about before, you open the bottle up, Steve, it smells like lemon. 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So an incredible value. And here's what I want you to do. Pick up the phone pretty quick, because believe it or not, 1,000 sounds like a lot, but it's not, Steve. On bigger radio stations, they move fast.
0: Right,
1: so
0: right.
1: Call soon. 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Don't worry. You're definitely going to get that. But if you're one of the first 1,000 callers, then you get the free B12 Energy Melt. So, no, we need to talk about that one more time. But I want you to get that, too, and I demand this, because this is Krill Omega 50 Plus. Hey, if you're in your 40s and you feel run down, it's great for you, too. But 50 50s, 60s, 70s, folks in that age bracket, they're not absorbing the B12 as well because they're losing some of the intrinsic factors in the GI tract that are responsible for absorbing the B12. So now you put the B12 energy melt on your tongue, tastes delicious, and it just gets in there and boosts up those levels of B12. What do you feel when you boost your level of B12? If you had been low, you feel

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0: And this campaign, it could be critical not just for November, but well beyond.
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7: As the war in Iran enters its sixth month, President Trump weighed a major escalation, but that may be off the table for now. This morning, we're on the ground in Jordan. A special edition of This Week starts right now. After weeks of renewed fighting and the deaths of American soldiers, President Trump hurling threats of a massive strike.
8: We're locked and loaded and ready to go, but we're talking to them.
7: But this morning, reports that plan was deemed too risky. And new choke point, attacks in the Red Sea block a critical waterway.
9: More than 10% of all global shipping goes through that strait each year.
7: All as the administration asks Congress for billions more to fight the war.
10: We look at the cost of a nuclear Iran, and we want to prevent that for future generations. And that requires funding.
7: This morning,
11: I think the American people deserve a definition of what it means to win.
7: We speak to Senator Chris Van Hollen about what this mounting cost means for Americans. And we ask Republican Congressman Mike Turner if he'll fund the war. The battle for Maine.
12: She's a rubber stamp for Trump, voting 96% of the time with him.
13: He's a Bernie bro.
7: After Graham Plattner's sudden exit, Maine Democrats have a new nominee. And solemn ceremony. We remember the service members who lost their lives in the most recent Iranian attacks.
14: My daughter was a good soldier. From ABC News, a special edition of This Week, reporting live from Jordan, Martha Raddatz.
7: Good morning from Amman, Jordan. We have been here since first getting word that three young American soldiers were killed in an Iranian drone and missile strike more than a week ago. A fourth soldier lost his life in Iraq. The three killed here and many more injured were attacked during the night. We don't know the exact circumstances. We do know that prefabricated housing units where our service members sleep were targeted and destroyed in the Iranian strike. President Trump was there when the remains of the fallen were brought back to the U.S. Their deaths bring the number of service members killed in this war to 18. It's easy to forget, looking at official military photos, that these service members were daughters and sons, fathers, mothers, husbands, wives, brothers and sisters. And while the president offered kind words and comfort to the families, at the same time, he appeared to downplay the death toll on social media, comparing the number to other wars. The president, who campaigned as the candidate who would get us out of wars, also defensive about the fact that this war, his war, is soon entering its sixth month, after he predicted it would be over in a matter of weeks. Another chart he posted on social media comparing this war with the lengthy conflicts in Iraq and Afghanistan. Indeed, so far, it has been far shorter. But those lengthy wars began much like this one, with promises of a swift result, a cakewalk in the case of Iraq. We all remember that. It is easy to be numb to all of this with the nightly exchange of missiles with Iran, but we shouldn't be. This is one of the most consequential weeks of this conflict. Oil prices spiking once again, the Red Sea now compromised. And this morning, after threatening a new massive strike and then reportedly taking that off the table for now, the strategy to end this war is still unclear, even after those deadly attacks on Americans. This was the moment of impact. Fiery explosions from deadly Iranian missiles and drones at the U.S. base here in Jordan. The attacks soon spreading to American bases across the region, prompting President Trump to consider a massive escalation.
8: We're locked and loaded and ready to go.
7: The Pentagon had rushed more warfighters and warplanes to the Middle East, F-16s and the stealthy F-35. But the New York Times reporting this morning, Trump fears a major escalation could widen the war and drain the already diminished stockpiles of defensive weapons like the Patriot missile batteries. So the question is, does the near daily exchange of fire simply drag on? Iran vowing that for every Iranian citizen killed in U.S. attacks, an American service member will be killed.
15: I saw Araghchi, their foreign minister, who the other day say or something about their policies, an eye for an eye. The president's policy is a head for an eye. I mean, honestly, that's what it's going to be. I mean, they will pay a very heavy price.
7: On Capitol Hill, Secretary Pete Hegseth on the defense as the human toll of this war and the monetary costs grow larger. The U.S. has already spent more than $37 billion and is now asking for a $67 billion supplemental.
16: You're asking the American people for a blank check because, once again, the Trump administration's efforts have been an utter and complete failure to win this war to this point.
17: I think your characterization of this incredible effort as a failure is reckless. And I think it's irresponsible. And I think it smears the sacrifice of the troops that are out there making on behalf of the American people to ensure that Iran never gets a nuclear weapon. Shame on you and others who call this a quagmire and a failure.
16: So I use the word failure to their leaders. You, sir, are the failure, not the men and women who are on that front line.
7: But this war is increasingly unpopular with the American people. According to a recent Washington Post Ipsos poll, only 29% approve of Trump's handling of the war, while 69% disapprove. A war that the administration said would be over in a matter of weeks and boasting that the military and nuclear capabilities of Iran had been obliterated.
18: In the second week of the conflict, you stated that Iran's military had been, quote, destroyed and, quote, made combat ineffective. Was that an accurate statement? Yes or no?
17: Iran's ability to challenge the United States of America at the level at which we're capable of.
18: That's not what I asked you, Mr. Secretary. You said on day 14, Iran's military had been, quote, destroyed and, quote, made combat ineffective. Yes or no? Was that an accurate statement?
17: What the American military has done to the Iranian military is a historic military defeat, and they're ineffective in that context.
18: You said Iran's military had been rendered, quote, combat ineffective for years to come. And you stated we had, quote, achieved every single objective. Were those accurate statements?
17: It certainly was, on behalf of the men and women in uniform, a historic military victory over Iran.
7: But there is no question Iran still maintains some capability. Air raid sirens blaring here in Amman this week. This war hitting home for Americans visiting the region. Pediatrician Natasha Halassa comes to Jordan regularly from Nashville for work and to visit family.
19: This was the first week that I was here when I heard sirens. Actually, the first time it went off, I didn't really even know that they were sirens meant for missiles.
7: Here in Jordan, as well as the other Gulf countries, the attacks in the last week or so were shocking. It's happened before, of course, but these were relentless and deadly. And for Jordan especially, it was not only shocking, it's complicated. Jordan relies heavily on the U.S. for economic and military aid, as it does not generate the revenue from oil that other Gulf states do.
20: I think the American administration as well needs to engage the world when it comes to something like this. We cannot just start a war and then expect that things will change. Yes, you might have power, but you know power is not always the solution.
7: But there is no sign that this war is headed for an end, and fears the death toll could rise.
21: Iranian tactics, they're constantly updating their tactics and procedures. They see what we are doing with our defensive capabilities, and they adjust.
7: Lieutenant General Dan Carbler commanded the Army's space and missile defense until 2024.
21: And then combining those drone attacks with ballistic missile attacks, it definitely challenges our defenses, not just from a technology standpoint, but just from a capacity standpoint, too.
7: The total number of U.S. service members killed since the war began nearly 5 months ago is 18. But this week on the Pentagon's public database, the number was lowered from 18 to 14. The president acknowledging there were 18, but inexplicably referring to the toll coming from two wars.
22: Four great American patriots killed. That's 18 in two wars, and one is too many, but it's 18.
7: Why would he say two wars? Republican Congressman Thomas Massie said on X, "Let me explain this absurd ruse. The Pentagon is pretending there have been two Iran wars separated by a brief ceasefire. The reality, by going more than 90 days without congressional authorization at Secretary of War, is breaking the law and must be held accountable." The Pentagon claims the disparity was simply a data glitch. And there was another major development in the war this week, a new front in the war breaking open, shaking the global economy even further, with the Iranian-backed Houthis targeting another crucial waterway in the region. Matt Rivers has the details from the Red Sea.
23: The Bab el-Mandeb Strait is an essential waterway for global shipping operations, but the narrow passage off the coast of Yemen at the southern tip of the Red Sea has become even more vital since the war in Iran began, serving as an alternative shipping route to the shuttered Strait of Hormuz, including for Saudi Arabian oil exports. But the Bab el-Mandeb Strait dragged into the conflict this week as the Houthis, the Iranian-backed rebel group in Yemen, attacked several Saudi oil tankers in the Red Sea, strangling another vital waterway.
9: More than 10% of all global shipping goes through that strait each year. And now, faced with new threats, ships like that one there here in the Red Sea might get stuck yet again as the global economy could take another hit.
23: These concerns and the re-entry of the Houthis into the conflict leading the price of oil to shoot back up towards numbers not seen since the beginning of June. President Donald Trump warning the Houthis and Iran after Wednesday night's attacks in a social media post, saying if they do this again, the U.S. will hold Iran responsible. But on Saturday, the Houthis claiming they had struck two Saudi oil facilities while threatening to escalate further.
7: And Matt Rivers is just back from the Red Sea and joins me now here in Amman, Jordan. And Matt, all attention has been on the Strait of Hormuz. Now with the Red Sea there, that could cause real chaos in shipping and in the economy.
0: No question. I mean, we've been talking a lot about the Strait of Hormuz, and rightly so, but if you add in this potential disruption right there at the tip of the Red Sea, I think you're talking about a worst-case scenario for shipping in this part of the world. If both of those straits remain closed for an extended period of time, it would send shockwaves through the global economy. And not just talking about shipping overall, but if you're talking specifically about oil prices, the experts that we're talking to, Martha, say that if both of those straits remain closed, you could be looking at oil prices roughly $150 per barrel or more. And obviously, that would be devastating for the U.S. economy.
7: Absolutely devastating, and something all Americans are paying attention to. Thanks, Matt.
0: You got it.
7: And to talk about all these developments, I'm joined now by Senator Chris Van Hollen, a member of both the Foreign Relations and Appropriations Committee. Senator Van Hollen, one of the senators grilling Pete Hegseth this week. Senator, thanks for joining us. The president had considered massive strikes on Iran, even though they previously declared victory. Now the New York Times reporting he is backing off of that for now. Do you see a clear strategy here?
1: Martha, I don't see a clear strategy, and there's never been a clear strategy. We should never have gotten into this senseless war, and we should end it now. I'm glad that they're not going to unload again with a big military strike. That would just drag us more deeply into this conflict, a conflict that we should be getting out of, not getting deeper into.
7: And Senator, the Times reported that he's holding off because advisors said munitions are depleting and they feared a wider war. What do you know about those munitions?
1: Well, that's exactly right. We have depleted our interceptors, which are the weapons we use to intercept incoming Iranian attacks, which are obviously necessary to protect American troops. And so we are depleting these every day, despite the fact that we could face other potential conflicts around the world. You know, as you said in the lead-in, Martha, Donald Trump said, we won this war. We won. Those were his words back in March. And so the question is, now we're in July, why are Americans still getting killed? Why is the Strait of Hormuz still closed? Why are oil and gas prices going back through the roof again?
7: Well, you have said there's no good way to get out of a bad war. So how do you think you end this? You have the Iranians who haven't kept their word. What do you do?
1: Well, when you're digging a hole, you just stop digging. And my view is that's what we should do. There was no clear objective for this war from the beginning. This was a war started by President Trump and Prime Minister Netanyahu. Prime Minister Netanyahu convinced Donald Trump that it would be quick and that we would get regime change. And what we've gotten instead is an even more militant Iranian regime. And the Strait of Hormuz, of course, is still closed now when it was open the day before the war. So my view is just end it right now. And I will not vote for one more penny for this senseless war.
7: So you just walk away from that war? What would the Iranians take away from that? What would happen to them and their ambitions at this point?
1: Well, Martha, I think the Strait of Hormuz would then reopen. There's no question that Iran would go back to the status quo ante before the war started. I believe that. And that would show just how senseless this war is. But again, Donald Trump declared victory back in March. And so my view is ended. We had Pete Hegseth before the Appropriations Committee. Clearly no strategy. And when you have no strategy, it's completely unfair to American troops to continue to put them in harm's way.
7: Do you think, let's say what the objective is of Donald Trump to keep them from getting a nuclear weapon, without going into the history of what we had before, do you think that right now and for years to come, the Iranians will be unable to build a nuclear weapon?
1: I do, Martha, and I won't go through that past history, but I'll go to recent history, which is when Pete Hegseth told the country just last year that we had, quote, obliterated Iran's ability to create nuclear weapons. That's a direct quote from the Secretary of Defense. So for them to continue to say that's the reason they're prolonging the war, again, just shows that they don't know what they're doing, given their past statements.
7: And let's talk about this Saudi deal from this week. They announced this deal with the Saudis that there could be nuclear development, civil nuclear development. And then President Trump, even after it was signed, said, wait a minute, the Saudis first have to normalize relations with Israel. So what happened there, and what do you think of that going forward?
1: Martha, it's complete whiplash for the Saudis. I mean, it just shows you cannot rely on the United States. You certainly can't count on the Trump administration. They had signed a deal. From my perspective, the big questions about the deal were the safeguards to prevent nuclear proliferation. I've always supported what we call the gold standard, to make sure that Saudi Arabia or any other country we do a deal with cannot use that deal to obtain nuclear weapons. But the Trump administration, after getting the Saudis to sign it, turned around and said, well, we're not going to follow through unless you normalize relations with Israel, unless you join the Abraham Accords. And as you well know, the Saudis have been very clear that they will normalize relations with Israel when we're on a clear and clear path toward developing a Palestinian state, living side by side, security for both Palestinians and Israelis. That has been the Saudi position. And so what the Trump administration did was a bait and switch scheme.
7: Okay, thanks for joining us this morning. We always appreciate your time, Senator.
1: Thank you, Martha.
7: So now let's bring in Republican Congressman Mike Turner, a top member of the House Armed Services Committee. Good to see you this morning, Congressman. The president has reportedly backed off a major escalation. Do you think that's a good idea?
2: Well, Martha, I don't really consider the New York Times an excellent source on national security policy at the White House. But I think what's very important here is that the White House is approaching this in a very methodical view. In this instance, Iran is certainly not dependable. They are the adversary here. They do have a vote in how this progresses. They're certainly not dependable as these negotiations have progressed, as there's been an attempt to open the Straits of Hormuz. But overarching, the most important aspect here has been the goal of this conflict. And that is certainly one of the things that was subscribed in the declaration in the NATO summit that was a win in this administration, and that where all of the NATO allies agreed with the administration, and that is that Iran cannot be permitted to have a nuclear weapon. And that has been the overarching theme here, and that has been certainly the core of this conflict.
7: But Congressman, the President, Pete Hegseth, had said they were obliterated, decimated, so why are we still after it?
2: Well, what actually they said, and I'm certainly not going to defend the administration's statements throughout this, you'll have to talk to the administration about them, but actually what they had said was that the actions that they had taken at their nuclear enrichment sites had been obliterated. Certainly not their aspirations for nuclear weapons or the nuclear weapons program, but what was really important, and I greatly appreciate, Martha, that you pushed Senator Van Hollen on this, because you had asked him, so if you had, if you'd not done this at all, if you just abandoned this effort, as he suggested, so you could get the Straits of Hormuz open, then what would you go back to? And he said, well, you'd go back to the status quo, which was basically, prior, which is where the International Atomic Energy Agency said that they were weeks away of having enough nuclear material to have a nuclear weapon. And that's a foolish trade. The foolish trade is to say, well, we'll have the Straits open, we'll have lower gas prices, but we'll have a nuclear Iran. That is not where the world wants to be. The NATO summit validated certainly what the White House has been saying. This is certainly an important stake in the ground. And it certainly is an inevitable conflict. That's where the Obama administration left this by saying, well, we're just going to watch Iran until they get close. And then we have found ourselves here where action had to be taken.
7: Congressman, We have lost 18 Americans since this began.
2: Devastating.
7: Americans are not fond of this war.
2: No one is fond of
7: it. It is devastating. Americans disapprove of the way President Trump is handling this by large majorities. Only 29% approve of the way he's handling this.
2: Absolutely.
7: What do you say to your constituents? And when you say the world really cares about this, when we are losing Americans, lost four here in the last week or so, what do you say to them about why this is so important to continue when there's no clear strategy?
2: Well, Martha, these really are two different questions here. I mean, when you opened this, you asked me the question of, you know, why is this conflict undertaken? That really is the issue as the White House articulated and the NATO summit confirmed, and that is Iran cannot be permitted to have a nuclear weapon. And that's incredibly important, not only for the United States, for our allies, for the region, and for the world. And certainly, you know, Iran articulated that you know, their intention to seek a nuclear weapon, and they certainly were, as they had these underground facilities continuing their nuclear enrichment, headed toward that path. Then there's certainly an issue where there's bipartisan frustration on Capitol Hill. You're seeing it, you know, Republicans, Democrats, that are showing their frustration with how this war is being, this conflict is being prosecuted, the statements that are being made by the White House at the Pentagon. And certainly, I don't think anybody's going to defend those particular statements or those particular decisions. But you have to also see this in the context that Iran has a vote here. They're the adversary. They're not a party in which you can depend on their word. They cannot be negotiated with and then be relied upon. And in that, it's very difficult. You don't have an adversary where when you have a memorandum of understanding, that they're going to live up to their word. So as you have an attempt to open the straits, as you have to understand that they're the largest sponsor of terrorism, and this is becoming, you know, brought to an end, that certainly is a difficult process.
7: Congressman, you praised that memorandum of understanding as a major turning point in the war, as you just mentioned. That fell apart. You can't trust the Iranians. So I think the question, and I talk about strategy, is what now? I mean, the president has put out possible massive airstrikes. He wants diplomacy. But how do you deal with the Iranians when that deal that you thought was great fell apart?
2: Well, you know, and that's interesting, Martha. So in that memorandum of understanding, Iran made statements that they said that they would never make. Now, then they didn't live up to those statements, but they said they would not pursue a nuclear weapon. They said the straits would be open. And they made those statements having said that they would not do so. So they had been brought to the negotiation table. They made the statements they said they would not, and then they did not live up to them. And so now we're in this situation where the administration doesn't have a whole lot of options and is using force and is using also the attempt for negotiation. Now we have to go to the point where, you know, Iran, their whole ability to be able to, attack their neighbors, to be a sponsor of terrorism, is because they are in the world of commerce, the world of energy. Our allies and those in which they sell energy to are going to have to step up to the plate here. America, United States cannot do this alone. There is economic pressure that can be placed on Iran.
7: Congressman?
2: And that's going to have to be brought to bear also.
7: As you said, not a whole lot of options. We appreciate your time, as always.
2: Thank you, Martha.
7: Coming up, Democrats have their candidate to replace Graham Platner, the all-important Maine Senate race next. We hear from the lumberjack Democrats hope can beat Susan Collins.
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6: For nearly 30 years, Collins has told Maine that she is concerned. Maine does not need another 6 years of concern. We need someone with courage. We need a fighter. And we need a senator who remembers exactly who sent them to Washington, which is you.
7: That was Troy Jackson speaking in Maine on Saturday after an impromptu state party convention selected him as their new Democratic nominee for Senate after the sudden departure of Graham Plattner. Today marks 100 days until the midterms, and with control of the Senate at stake, can Jackson win over Plattner supporters and flip the key seat currently held by longtime incumbent Senator Susan Collins? ABC's Jay O'Brien has the story.
10: In the nation's most closely watched Senate race, Democrats in Maine rallying around their new candidate. Tapping Troy Jackson to replace scandal-plagued Graham Plattner, who dropped out earlier this month after an ex-girlfriend accused him of sexual assault, which he denies.
6: I humbly ask for your vote. Thank you and God bless.
10: A logger and the former state Senate president, Jackson launched a failed campaign for governor this year. Now he's hoping to pick up Plattner's progressive working class mantle, challenging the state's longtime Republican Senator Susan Collins in a contest that could decide control of the Senate. Jackson speaking with ABC moments after he officially became the nominee.
11: Everyday people are fed up with the government that we have right now, and it's time for everyone, Republicans and Democrats, to start thinking about everyday working class people. We're going to, you know, talk about the difference between my campaign and Senator Collins. She's a rubber stamp for Trump, voting 96% of the time with him.
10: But Collins is one of just a handful of Senate GOP moderates who has repeatedly clashed with President Trump on key issues, including voting against his signature One Big Beautiful Bill Act. Democrats consider Collins especially vulnerable this fall. She's the only Republican defending a Senate seat in a state Trump lost in 2024. The nearly three-decade veteran of Congress undeterred by her new rival.
24: He was Senator Sanders' lead for Senator Sanders' presidential campaign in Maine. He's a Bernie bro.
10: Jackson rising from what started as a wide field of hopefuls, but many quickly stepped aside before a planned party convention this Saturday, bringing in delegates from across the state and turning into a Jackson coronation. All of it run by 31-year-old executive director Devin Murphy Anderson, whose team spent the last 2 weeks fashioning a candidate selection process they say was designed to let Plattner's fervent base of supporters feel heard. Even after Plattner himself told voters that large forces were the cause of his campaign's flameout, not the allegations against him.
25: Those in power who have the ability to do so are using these allegations as an excuse to take away all of the things that we need to run a campaign.
26: This is not an institution. You're here in our office. There's no cigar smoke to be seen, right?
27: It's not a smoke-filled room.
26: It is not. It is a bunch of young people.
27: But he did kind of create that impression.
26: I don't know what his end goal was, and I'm not concerned with that.
10: Questions still swirling around state Democrats and whether they can convince the thousands of one-time Plattner diehards like Mark Reed to get behind their new candidate in numbers large enough to unseat Collins. We first met Mark shortly after Plattner withdrew.
27: Are you concerned that this has set back your ability to beat Susan Collins?
28: Of course. We brought a lot of new people into politics that hadn't been involved before. Got a lot of people energized and excited. People have really given up on politics, got involved.
27: Are you worried some of those people sit it out come November?
28: I hope not.
10: Jackson outlining his plan to reset the race.
11: And I know there's some out there right now, and they're frustrated. And what I'm trying to do is make sure that they realize that this is about those issues that we all care about. And that this campaign is not about me. It's not about Graham. It's way bigger.
7: It is a very big race, that's for sure. Our thanks to Jay O'Brien. Here to give us the latest state of play in the Senate is our Washington Bureau Chief, Rick Klein. And Rick, Maine was one of the last big question marks as we head toward November's midterms, and it cannot be overstated really just how important the state is for Democrats.
8: Yeah, Martha, Maine is as close to a must-win as there is this year for Democrats. They need to flip 4 seats to take control of the Senate, and even as the map has expanded, there's still less than 10 seats that most strategists think could be in play. 3 of them are already held by Democrats, so really they can't afford to lose those. In Maine, that's where Kamala Harris beat President Trump by 7 points just 2 years ago. So Democrats just wanted to be on offense, but the collapse of Graham Platner's campaign, then that scramble to replace him, it's put them in a fundraising and a messaging hole as they look to defeat Senator Susan Collins. They're hoping Troy Jackson brings some stability to the campaign, but even winning there won't be close to enough. Realistically, Democrats need to win Maine and North Carolina. Then they need upsets in a few deep red states, Ohio, Iowa, even maybe Texas or Alaska. But none of that would likely matter in all likelihood if the Democrats don't hold their ground elsewhere.
7: Exactly. But also, Rick, so much of what we've seen in these primaries throughout the year are these internal party battles, both in the Republican and Democratic parties.
8: Yeah, no question. There's a theme that's coursing through both parties among voters, Martha. Frustration, even anger. On the Republican side, Trump-backed candidates have ousted incumbent House members and senators in primaries. There's another battle playing out in South Carolina right now, where the late Senator Lindsey Graham's sister replaced him in the Senate, but at least 8 other Republicans are crowding into a primary just 2 weeks away. Democrats, for the most part this year, they've embraced some of the most progressive candidates on the ballot, with divisions over support for Israel playing out from New York to Colorado just this past week in Arizona. And that brings us to that all-important Senate race in Michigan. One of the last major primaries to be held coming up just a week from Tuesday, progressive candidate Abdul Al-Sayed has endorsements from the heavy hitters of progressive politics, AOC, Bernie Sanders, Elizabeth Warren, Ro Khanna, and he's up against Congresswoman Haley Stevens, who just landed the endorsement of the state's Governor Gretchen Whitmer, plus the senator that she is running to replace in Gary Peters. And this campaign, Martha, it could be critical not just for November, but well beyond, as both parties struggle with their identities going into 2028. Martha?
7: So much to watch for, Rick. Thanks for all of your insights. Our roundtable on the fallout from the Iran war, that Saudi nuclear deal, and the very latest on the midterms. We'll be right back.
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7: I'm joined now by the roundtable in Washington, our chief White House correspondent, Mary Bruce, former DNC chair Donna Brazil, and former New Jersey Governor Chris Christie. Good morning to all of you. And Mary, let's start with you. You pressed President Trump this week on what the plan was, what the strategy is on how to end this war. We now know that he threatened a massive strike, New York Times reporting that backing off. So
0: What is the strategy?
9: Yeah, it's a good question, because Martha, right now there really doesn't seem to be a clear strategy. As you mentioned, there's that New York Times report that he's backing off plans for a massive strike. This morning, asked about that, the White House tells me that the president continues to retain all options. They stress he's always preferred a diplomatic solution, but of course, so far talks have gone nowhere, and yet the White House this morning is still threatening a possible escalation, telling me that if Iran doesn't come back and negotiate a deal, that they know what will happen. Look, as you keep saying, Martha, I mean, we are months into a war that was supposed to last weeks. There is no clear off-ramp. The attacks are dragging on. And when I press the president, given the fact that Iran doesn't seem to be giving in, you know, is the strategy just to keep attacking until they somehow get Iran to back down? Well, the president didn't really like that. He pushed back pretty strongly against me and insisted that Iran desperately wants to talk. But again, there are no signs of that. And so without an off-ramp, I think, you know, the status quo seems likely to continue. These strikes will continue, and they are now widening. And of course, as oil prices spike, it just presents a huge political problem for the president and Republicans, especially as we barrel towards the midterms, Martha.
0: Chris, you know Donald Trump very well. He likes to win. Even though he said they won this war, there are no signs right now that he is winning.
17: Martha, look, there are no signs he's winning in Iran. And the Iranians have learned, as many of us in this country have learned, that the bluster is the bluster. How many times has he threatened to bomb them into out of civilization, bomb every power plant, bomb every bridge, and then he inevitably backs off? He thinks that this is a real estate deal, that if he blusters about someone else is looking at this property and you have to offer right now, that somehow they're going to do it. That doesn't work in international diplomacy. It certainly doesn't work with the Iranians. And I'll say this, Martha, the problem for the president and for my party right now is that the show is over. He can no longer distract from bad decisions with his charisma and his speaking. And the best example of that are the two speeches in the last week, the speech on election integrity and the speech on Friday night at the Correspondents' Dinner. No one is paying attention anymore. They are bored with the act. At times on Friday night, it seemed like he was even bored with the act. And the Iranians notice all of this, Martha, and they're not going to take him seriously. And that has got to be incredibly frustrating to a president who all he cares about is that people take him seriously.
0: And I want to go to you on this. I have a feeling you agree with some of that, but I want to talk about the budget request on Capitol Hill, $67 billion. The Democrats pushed back and pushed back hard, but you heard what Pete Hegseth said. Look, this just shows you don't support the troops. That's something they're going to hear again and again.
18: Well, Martha, as you well know, the Democrats do support our service members, both who have been wounded, and of course, the 18 service members have been killed. We also need to hear from the Department of Veteran Affairs so that we can support those troops once they're back home. The bottom line is, without a strategy, without an off-ramp, and with the negotiators probably somewhere between Mar-a-Lago and Switzerland, we need to understand what is the next step. We haven't heard of any escalation over the last 48 hours. Somehow or another, the strikes have stopped. But will the team get back together to put together the memorandum of understanding so that there can be a real ceasefire and negotiations can continue to end this war?
0: Mary, I want to talk about that Saudi deal. You heard me talking about that earlier. But how did that happen, that was signed and then, oh, wait a minute, it's not actually as we told you it was?
9: Yeah, it's pretty astounding. I mean, Energy Secretary Chris Wright and his Saudi counterparts signed this deal, this civilian nuclear agreement. And then, of course, just 24 hours later, after the president announced this, he puts in place this new condition that really puts the entire deal at jeopardy, now insisting that Saudi Arabia has to join the Abraham Accords. Accord, of course, that would require them to normalize relations with Israel, something that they've said won't happen unless Israel agrees to a Palestinian state. So it is highly unlikely to see how this is going to go forward. Certainly, the president can put the brakes on it now as he goes back and forth with the Saudis about this condition. But the White House, after the deal was announced and signed, made it very clear that unless they join the Abraham Accords, there will be no deal, Martha.
0: Chris, I want to turn back to the midterms. A lot can happen in 100 days, but this escalation has meant a hit on the economy again. The White House Republicans truly have to be worried about what happens. That is all the people care about. They don't like the way this war is being handled, and they don't like what's happening to the economy. So what do Republicans do?
17: Well, Martha, look, Republicans, my party has got to be scared, and especially some very good members of Congress who otherwise might deserve re-election are weighed down by the following. Look at the numbers in the Fox News poll last week. The president's job approval is at 38.61. But worse, he's 34 points underwater on the economy, 32 points underwater on Iran. And the bigger problem in these swing districts for the House and these swing states in the Senate is what's going on with independents. The president's job approval is 41 points underwater with independents, and he's 66 points underwater on inflation with independents. Those are deadly numbers. And so, you know, for Republicans, they're going to have to start making a decision. Do they try to distance themselves from this president? And this is going to be the first time he's going to have to confront that potentially. Either they're going to go down with him as he's going down. And these are Fox News poll numbers. So, you know, we got some real problems as a party, and it's going to affect. I was with Republican governors this past week, and there's a lot of Republican gubernatorial races that we are very, very worried about in states that we have always won. And that's a real problem.
0: And Donna, let's talk about the Senate, particularly Maine. We've also got Michigan. Graham Plattner replaced. He was a prominent, Troy Jackson was a prominent Plattner supporter, but he also came in third place in Maine's gubernatorial primary. So how confident are you that Troy Jackson could beat Susan Collins?
18: I'm very confident. Look, he's a logger. He's somebody who has been around the state of Maine for a long time. I believe he can put together the electoral coalition that will win in the state of Maine. He knows that state very well. He knows how to connect with working people. And I think Mr. Jackson is going to prove to be a very competitive candidate. I know he has 100 days, but the people of Maine are very motivated, and you saw that in the convention. In terms of Michigan, their primary is coming up next week, on August 4th. That is also a very competitive state. You have a mainstream Democrat running against an insurgent, or what we like to call a very energetic candidate from the left. That's going to also be a state that we need to win. But Democrats also have another path. We got Alaska that's still in play, Iowa that's still in place. And if we keep Georgia and we can improve in North Carolina, Democrats are still competitive in the United States Senate as well as the House. Look, Democrats have a great deal of momentum right now. We've won 90% of the races since Trump been in office. I'm confident that we can take back the Congress.
17: Martha, let me just say and remind
0: ahead,
17: my
0: Chris.
17: Friend Donna that the road is littered with the people who are going to beat Susan Collins. And so I would feel very nervous about Maine with 100 days and an unproven statewide candidate against one of the most able political actors this town has seen over the last 30 years.
0: And Mary, I want to go to you about Mikey Sherrill, Chris's state's governor. She announced that about 6,600 non-citizens were mistakenly registered to vote because of a technical error a few years ago. They didn't try to pretend they were citizens, but she said less than 400 actually voted, and there's no evidence of them swaying elections. But this becomes a PR nightmare and a really strong narrative going forward about election security.
9: Yeah, and the president, no surprise, was very quick to pounce on this, saying that it just underscores his desire to pass the Save America Act, that voting legislation that he's been pushing that would require voter ID and proof of citizenship. And Governor Sherrill, you know, tried to come out and be as transparent as she could about this. She said when they find problems, they fix them. But, you know, she said it was this computer error that when over 6,000 people went to sign up to get a driver's license, that they were erroneously also signed up and registered to vote. Now, she said and stressed that while about 400 of them did go on to actually vote, that there's no evidence that any of those votes were able to sway elections. But certainly the president believes that this adds fuel to his fire as he's been amping up those unproven claims of widespread voter fraud.
17: Martha, let me give you one thing. The governor has appointed my former attorney general, very independent, Jeff Chiesa, to do a bipartisan investigation. Look for that, because he will not hide anything from the public. You can count on it.
18: Good.
0: Okay. Thanks to all of you. Appreciate your time. Up next, We remember the service members who made the ultimate sacrifice in this war. We'll be right back.
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0: President Trump at the dignified transfer of the four fallen soldiers killed in Iraq and Jordan this week, leaving the families with the realities of sacrifice and hopefully leaving all of us with gratitude for their willingness to serve.
20: There were two young women, a father and a beloved son, engaged to be married. The three Americans killed here in Jordan, all under 30, now posthumously promoted. Staff Sergeant Angel Rampersad, 28, of Ozone Park, New York. Captain Tyler Feehan, 25, of Iwo Beach, Hawaii. And the youngest, at just 19 years old, Private First Class Isabella Gonzalez of Carrollton, Texas. Staff Sergeant Michael Swinton was from Fayetteville, North Carolina. He was killed at a U.S. base in Iraq when an Iranian drone exploded in a controlled detonation. He was 30. Their remains arriving on U.S. soil on the same aircraft, casualties of the same conflict. The families of these men and women grieving, heartbroken, yet filled with pride.
21: My daughter was a good soldier. She fought for this country and she died for this country. And I am a mother that's highly proud of her.
20: Carol Acevedo's daughter, Angel Sarah Rampersad, was born in Trinidad. Her mother brought her to the U.S. when she was just a baby. Her mom insisted she go to college before signing up for the military. A few days after her 21st birthday, she enlisted in the Army. There, she met the woman who would become her wife. Isabella Gonzalez, the 19-year-old, joined just after graduating from high school in her native Texas. Pain rippling through the community.
22: Been interviewed today several times, and they always ask me, why does it mean so much? It just does. Everybody that served knew that could have been them. They would have been right there next to her.
20: Staff Sergeant Michael Swinton was the father of a 6-year-old boy and a 4-year-old girl. His wife, Mia, who we met in the Army, told us he was an amazing husband and father. Captain Tyler Feehan was an officer who served in the ROTC at Southern Utah University with plans for law school after his Army service and plans to marry his fiancée when he returned home. His fiancée, Claire, writing that Tyler poured his heart into serving those under his leadership. Every day he would come home and tell me stories about his soldiers. He believed that leadership began with kindness, humility, and genuinely caring about people. The parents of the avid hiker writing online, "Tyler, we are proud of you beyond words. Devastated, yes, but prouder still." You can see Fian here when he was commissioned as an officer in the Army, saluting his grandfather. His family tells us this image is especially powerful now. Tyler's grandfather died on Thursday, 5 days after his grandson was killed. The Fian family telling us the two of them are now together again.
5: 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We'll be right back.

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4: I am doing really well. How about you?
3: Not too bad. Not too bad. You know, one other day we're having and another day above ground. That's great.
4: Solid on all fronts. You know, it's always an interesting environment, this investment world we work in and live in.
3: Yeah, there's never a dull moment. We oftentimes get on our show and think about, okay, what are some of the things we wanted to talk about? And while the general information kind of flows in and out is about the same, there's always things that pop up that are a little bit more new and interesting, which is what we try to bring to our listeners. But before we kick this show off, we were talking about there's a couple of different fears, and you had a good analogy to use, so I'll let you kind of get us into that.
4: Yeah, we're just balancing this fear of missing out versus the fear of loss. And I kind of equate it to when you're on a hike up a mountain, and sometimes the trails alongside the top of the mountain get narrower and narrower, and then the edge is steeper, and then you're looking up and you still have higher to go. It can be daunting, you know. Absolutely. To just balance those fears, like, hey, I got to push forward, but I also don't want to fall off the side of this cliff.
3: Yeah. And so when you're heading towards retirement, you know, you've got a fear of missing out. What does that mean? Well, in simple terms, the markets are charging forward. You don't really want to be sitting aside in less of

0: you know, aggressive investments, perhaps bonds, cash, and whatnot, and miss out on the potential upside. But at the same time, and this is where it's tricky, you're fearful of your principal eroding down due to a market drawdown.
1: Sure.
0: That could happen because markets, as we know, are very much unpredictable and kind of day by day, year by year, decide their own rhythm and path. So how do you balance the two?
1: Yeah, it is certainly something to evaluate on your own on an individual case-by-case basis. And I know that that's not as helpful to many people just because we're trying to listen to this show and gain relative information that's pertinent to ourselves. I get that. But really, as a fiduciary, we really do have to sit down with somebody and know their whole financial picture before we can actually give specific advice. But it really is dependent on where you're at, like life stage. Are you in your early parts of your working career? Are you just about to face retirement? Are you in retirement? Are you deep in retirement? Those things matter. You know, certainly how much you've saved over the course of your working life. You know, if you find yourself extremely fortunate and you have a lot more money than you need really at your spending level, even accounting for perhaps end of, you know, towards the end of life, the health insurance or health care expenses that could really balloon up. If you're pretty insulated because you have a fortune built up, then that's an entirely different scenario than somebody who has got a comfortable level of assets. But if some sort of market downturn happened, a sustained market downturn happened, that it could potentially jeopardize their retirement.
0: Yeah. So that's good information. If we were to divide this up, so let's talk about fear of missing out first. And we can't necessarily, you know, solve everybody's issue over air. So if you are looking for specific, you know, personalized information, you could take us up on our complimentary consultation offer. We offer those to listeners. If you want to give us a call, we're at 503-253-3000. As Matt said, dive into your specific details for you and your family, figure out what and how we can help. But looking at fear of missing out first, well, one of the ways to potentially aid in that fear subsiding a little bit, you know, may not get rid of it completely, is, as you were saying, how much do you have in the bucket that is called retirement or investing? And then through some financial planning and projections and figuring out your goals and what you're trying to accomplish in the future, we could figure out the rate of return, you know, range or thereabouts that you need. And perhaps what you'll find is, hey, I actually don't need quite as much growth as I thought I do. And that would allow you to not be as fearful of missing out because, and I'm just using random examples. Let's say you have a year where the market's up 15%, but your number says, hey, as long as you're up 6 to 8, that's okay too. And I think that hopefully helps a person kind of calm their nerves. And obviously with that, it also speaks to the other part we're going to talk about in a minute here, which is fear of the market drop, right? Because with less upside, typically means less volatility if you have a more conservative approach to your portfolio.
1: Right. And that fear of missing out, you know, it can be just exacerbated or just perpetuated, just this whole environment where you hear a lot of people talking about how much that they've made on certain individual positions. It's kind of like hearing people that come back from the casino and saying, oh my gosh, this weekend I won $5,000. But you don't really know behind the scenes, like how much money did they spend
0: right
1: to make that, to have that $5,000 win. And it's kind of the sort of the same in the investment world. Everybody wants to talk about their biggest gainer. I'm up 140% in this stock. I'm up 250% in that stock. But, you know, it really does depend on your personal situation. Sometimes those positions can get too big. Sometimes you're only hearing about the winners and you want to just jump in and get a piece of the action, you know?
0: Right. I mean, over the last several years, we've had conversations that revolved around, as an example, AI, artificial intelligence. It's been a hot, you know, at times overheated conversation where everybody and their mom, as people say, want to jump in to one of those trades. It may or may not be the best solution for you and your situation. So that depends, but it's something that's heating up and, you know, not for everyone, or maybe not quite as much for everyone, right? Going back to what you said earlier too, is in terms of the size of the portfolio, there's a difference if you have $100,000 saved, then maybe you're in your 30s or 40s, versus you have $1 million saved, then you're in your 50s or 60s. for a couple of reasons. I mean, number one, the dollars are obviously bigger. And with that, drops are obviously bigger.
1: Right? Yeah.
0: And so you could have a $100,000 drop on a $1 million portfolio versus, you know, a $100,000 portfolio could only experience a $10,000 drop.
1: That's so huge. You know, some people put dollar amounts on their winnings, right? And it's so relative. They don't, you don't really know who you're talking to. Like if somebody made $15,000 on an investment, that could have just been a really big investment in their portfolio that's only up like 10%.
0: Right. So it goes back to that slow and steady wins the race in a lot of ways. Not every time, but, you know, having a more, you know, I guess lower volatility portfolio may be a better solution for someone that's getting into or is in retirement. And it also, I mean, it's tied to planning. Maybe you don't need the returns, but it also comes with personality and how we are reacting to market moves. There's people that have just a lot more risk tolerance. You know, they are willing to have a roller coaster and they don't really bother, doesn't really bother them. They look at statements, they look at online. They're like, hey, no big deal. I don't need the money. I'll let it ride. And there's other folks that have just a adverse reaction to red or markets dropping. And if it makes them extra uncomfortable, those folks usually tend to be more conservative in general. So they may not be actually missing out or having that fear as much as the other group. But it could happen in both cases.
1: Yeah. And that fear of loss, that's what we're talking about here on this part. That fear of loss is so much stronger than the excitement from gains.
0: That's true. That's true.
1: So that's why we see in those major market downturns when it's, you know, when it's deep or sustained, people are just like, get me out of this.
0: Yeah.
1: I can't handle it. I jump out, just taking the loss and locking in the loss. Right.
0: And it compounds the effects, which is why a lot of the times when the markets drop, they drop quicker. You know, one of the sayings that we sometimes use is you take an escalator up and an elevator down. Escalator takes a little bit longer and you're kind of making your way up. On an elevator, you push the button and you go straight down.
1: Right.
0: So that is in a way of how markets typically react. And it depends on the market environment. But again, as you said, if you're making money, you're obviously happy and there's emotions tied to it too. But as soon as the markets churn and go red, there's a different type of emotion. And it is, as you said, stronger and, you know, potentially pushes your mouse to that sell button a lot quicker.
1: Yeah. And I'd say, you know, use common sense in those downturns. If the fear of loss is really the thing that you're struggling with, like whatever reason, economically, politically, financially, you know, whatever is holding you back, you know, just look around you and say, even in the middle of a downturn, you usually can jump out on the freeway during rush hour and see a bunch of cars out there. Those people are going to work, coming home from work. They're going to shop somewhere. And then just look at all the things in your life. Are you going to continue buying groceries? Are you going to continue using electricity?
0: Right.
1: I mean, there are things, even though the stock market might be dropping, it's usually, historically speaking, more of an opportunity versus something to be afraid of.
0: Right. So some ways to potentially, you know, talk yourself off the edge and cliff and maybe, you know, look at your portfolio. But also, this might be a good time to reflect on prior drawdowns we've had, because we've had plenty over the years. So you may remember, you know, the COVID drop or the 2008 crash, or could be the dot-com bubble, or it could be, as you know, something around the tariffs. And so all of those have had drawdowns. And so think about, how did I react? What was my take on it? And was I in a vehicle maybe that is too aggressive? And is there a way to slow it down, or at least, you know, have a more comfortable ride? And then how does that tie in with my financial picture and my financial needs? Could I sacrifice some goals? Maybe instead of having $8,000 a month in income, I can go buy with $7,500 or something. And those changes in the financial plan would also mean that you don't need quite as much of a return, because there's really two levers you can pull. It's either you spend less or make more. And in the risk world, right, you take on less or more risk. And that typically coincides with higher or lower rates of return over a longer period of time. So lots to consider and think about. 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So give us a listen. Let us know how we're doing. If you've got a question that's been on your mind, you can send that question over to us at info@pricefg.com. You can also text us at 503-253-3000. This is Matt Sudol, Matt May, coming to you from Price Financial Group. How are you today?
1: I'm doing pretty well. How about yourself?
0: Not too bad, not too bad. Welcome everyone to our show. We appreciate you tuning in. If you've been listening for a while, you do know that we offer complimentary consultations. And if you'd like to take advantage of that, you can give us a call at 503-253-3000. You can also send us a text to that same number. And again, the number is 503-253-3000. So jumping into another week, another idea, another thought here on the show. And this week, Matt, you have an article for us to go through. Who is it through and what is it about?
1: Yeah, this one is from The Motley Fool, one of the avenues of information that we kind of pay attention to from time to time.
0: Right.
1: More often than others. And the name of the article is The Five Money Habits of the Wealthy.
0: Right. And it's got a cat with sunglasses on, like one of those bougie cats that rides in a purse, probably.
1: Yeah. It is an interesting article, as you mentioned. It points out, of course, key things that the wealthy do that help them become millionaires. So it's kind of a habit. A lot of them are just not born millionaires. They just have these certain traits that have over time led them to become millionaires.
0: Right. And I did skim through. I didn't read it through carefully, so we'll lean on you here. But it does look like the ideas are, you know, the old school ways of, you know, saving and putting money away that our parents, grandparents, great-grandparents were used to. So
1: yeah,
0: not necessarily rocket science. Hate to break it to everyone listening, but still some good tips in there. So why don't you jump into it?
1: Yeah. Number one, they save a lot of money. And so, you know, obviously, a lot is relative to your own individual budget, but they did break down percentages in this article that they said that they use the 50-30-20 rule. And what does that mean?
0: Okay.
1: They allocate, which means spend 50% of their money for essentials, food, clothing, shelter, etc.
0: I'm going to call that the needs.
1: Yeah, the needs. And then they spend 30% for wants.
0: Okay.
1: You know, Very good. The boats, the cars, the fancy fun stuff. And then 20% for savings. And I thought that was normally we hear 10 to 15% in savings,
0: sure,
1: in our circle, but 20% of their income goes to savings,
0: yeah,
1: which I think is a really high number. And, you know, that just shows, you know, the discipline that these folks have to build that net worth, that they're spending that much of their income into, putting that into the savings bucket. And number two, they focus on raising their income, which I think is, you know, also an intuitive thing, but, you know, they're looking at different ways to boost that income, either from investments or from their path of life. So, you know, inside the investment strategy, they're looking for dividend income from stocks that have typically that rising income component.
0: Okay.
1: And, you know, always on that job search to move up the ladder. I think that is kind of self-explanatory.
0: Right.
1: You know, the farther up the
0: being
1: ladder
0: ambitious,
1: you go.
0: Yep, yeah, ambitious,
1: being ambitious, the farther up the ladder you go, typically the more earnings you can have. And then rental income from real estate is another one. Royalty income from selling rights. That was interesting. Capital gains from selling appreciated assets. And then profits from businesses is in there. Of course, being a business owner, it has other implications other than just right. the income. There's tax advantages and such.
0: Or disadvantages, or you want to look
1: at. Or disadvantages at times.
0: Mm-hmm.
1: And then lastly, interest income from things like savings, CDs, and bonds.
0: So in a nutshell on that one, I mean, it's creating multiple streams of income. So that way, the dollars you're saving, maybe you're plugging into a side business, or maybe you're buying a rental property or something to generate you income on top of your income. So it's hey, I'm saving 20%, then I'm putting that 20% in other investments, potentially side ventures that then generate me income too. So just diversifying through that is how I read that. That's a good one.
1: Yeah. And then moving on to number three, they avoid lifestyle inflation.
0: Yeah. That's got to be my favorite one. That is one that usually is the killer of savings. Unfortunately, I see it all the time. Where in essence, you have a little bit more income and you spend a little bit more. And in each year, you get a promotion or you drive your income higher and you don't feel like you're saving more. And it's because your lifestyle is inflating. So maybe it's a fancier car. Maybe it's a bigger house. Different things that, you know, you add to the budget. So it sounds like they avoid it.
1: Yeah. So what they typically do is if they do get pay raises, they're typically throwing more of that into savings and not necessarily, I'm making 5-10% more. I'm going to spend 5-10%
0: right.
1: more. They're not doing that. They're saving the 5-10%
0: right.
1: more.
0: Because they've committed the first one you mentioned to saving 20%. So if the income goes up, the amount of savings should also go up. And it's probably, you know, quick pause here on 401ks, retirement accounts. I see folks, oftentimes increase their contributions, which more power to you. That's a great thing to do. However, sometimes it's like, hey, I got a 4% raise. Let me put an extra percent into the 401k. Well, what if you did make that 2 or 3? You know, challenge yourself again.
1: Yeah, the key there is make sure it goes out of your pocket into an investment platform mm-hmm. so you don't have the risk of spending it.
0: I like to say it, people like to call it saving is like paying yourself first, right? So, hey, you got a pay raise, pay your savings account.
1: Yeah, certainly. Modern Social Security is meant to replace 40% of your income. If you don't have a pension, where does the other 60% of your right. income replacement come from? You have to put it away or face potentially a lifestyle reduction when you retire or just work forever until your body or brain gives out. And neither of those are great options. We ideally want to keep our lifestyle. Right. So moving on to number four, they invest for the long term. Of course, everybody has heard that. Long-term investing, but the tendency I feel even now as the markets have been doing so well over the last decade, even now it's tempting to say, okay, this is enough. Things are going to break and the market's going to go down. I'm going to put myself on the sideline. The wealthy investors don't play that game. They put the money in and they let it ride. A long time.
0: Okay.
1: And then they put more money in and they let that money ride. They put more money in and let that money ride.
0: Let the money do its work over time.
1: Just work over time, not try to time the markets, but try to get more money working for a longer period of time. Okay. That's their tendency.
0: So what's the final one?
1: The last one is they invest in themselves, right? 85% of rich people read 2 or more books on education, self-improvement, or career advancement compared to only 15% for the poor.
0: Oh,
1: that's
0: wow.
1: a pretty right. stark difference.
0: Reading is not for everyone, but some. I personally like to listen to various podcasts and learn through listening more when I'm multitasking. Although I do read a good amount. It's just, I guess I'm working on it.
1: Yeah.
0: See if I can become wealthy myself.
1: Yeah. So this just kind of enforces that habit that makes such a difference that they're just not satisfied with the status quo.
0: Right.
1: And they just want to focus on getting
0: there. Again, going back to that ambition I mentioned earlier. So great article. 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So coming back after a break, this is Matt Sudol and Matt May, wealth managers here at Price Financial Group. Wanted to spend a minute, Matt, you had a good thought here during break, maybe discussing at what point do you make a joint meeting, or maybe you coordinate efforts with a CPA and your financial advisor professionals, right? How do you find, you know, what's important to talk to them both about, maybe doing a joint meeting or what's not?
1: Yeah, I really do like the idea of the CPA and the advisor getting together on the client's behalf to really look at the tax scenario comprehensively. And I would think of a few things. You know, it's just one of those things where as a financial advisor, we see certain things like perhaps realized cap gains and losses, unrealized cap gains and losses, dividends and interest. And then lastly, even things like required minimum distributions that may not be happening now, but we would want to plan for in future years, 5 years, 10 years, maybe 15 years or longer out, that we're, you know, we see that where those dollars are going, that it's going to be creating a massive income when the folks are subject to required minimum distributions, and you want to get ahead of that. So it's about communicating those things from the financial advisory side over to the tax professional. And of course, the tax professional has a wealth of knowledge about how to use the tax codes for the client's behalf.
0: Right. So just figuring out which components are important. Now, you should be able to do this with your advisor. Typically, you can sit down through your review and say, hey, tax season is coming up, or maybe it's right behind us and we want to do some tax planning. What would you say are the top things I should discuss with my CPA? Now, the advisor should be able to come up with a list of things that you have. As Matt said, maybe it's required distributions. Maybe it's you have unrealized gains. Maybe it's gains or losses you've taken the prior years, and bringing that up to the CPA. And then the CPA should be able to read that, you know, complex language and translate it. Another way of doing it, as you mentioned, would be, hey, what if we put them both in a room together or on the phone call? And sometimes that's pretty productive. I know that may add some expense because you have a couple of professionals that are, you know, speaking about your, you know, items. And so they may be billing you for it. But at the same time, why do you have a team, right? You have a team to help coordinate the things that are important. And I would say tax planning, taxes in general are, the top of most people's lists, right? After healthcare and a few other things.
1: Yeah. So when we're looking at that, you know, joint kind of meeting, it could be just making sure, of course, that you give permission to the multiple professionals that you're working with so that maybe they can share your information with your permission.
0: Yeah.
1: So in looking at that, you know, a tax advisor, tax professional can see certain things that maybe the advisors won't necessarily see. And that's, hey, when you're making these types of shifts with the portfolio, how does it affect maybe perhaps even taxation of Social Security or not? Like how much is Social Security tax at what percentage and things like that? When you're talking Roth conversions, how much, what are the implications of doing a Roth conversion and making sure that you're getting as close to that tax bracket, the top of that tax bracket that you're shooting for? Because of course, you know, the goal on a Roth conversion when you're doing it is to hit that top number as close to without going over and pushing yourself into the next tax bracket.
0: Absolutely. So again, all different things you could talk about, whether it be tax conversions, RMDs, multiple things that you could, you know, again, wrap your brain around with the help of the professionals you already use in your life.
1: Yeah. And, you know, from a tax professional standpoint, they, with tax planning, I'm commonly seeing, hey, we need to plan for quarterly estimated tax payments. And, you know, really towards the year end, they're kind of getting an idea of how much total income you've made. And how would they really know without looking at your, the advisory side where
0: right,
1: where we have access to those particular pieces of information that doesn't just necessarily show up without some coordinated effort.
0: Yeah, absolutely. So again, it could avoid having surprises at tax time. It could, you know, allow for some better planning and coordination. And so either scheduling a joint meeting or a call, or it's a matter of just asking either one of the professionals, say, hey, what should I be asking of my advisor, or what should I be asking of my tax professional?
1: Yep.
0: And then connecting the dots. 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
4: This is Speaking Freely. I'm Annette Newell. Thanks so much for joining us this week.
5: We're talking about overturning the fundamental understanding of what it means to be an American.
4: This has been a very big month when it comes to the U.S. Supreme Court's decisions in cases with major ties to the Pacific Northwest. First, a majority on the court ruled that President Trump's birthright citizenship restrictions are unconstitutional. Washington and Oregon were among the lead plaintiffs challenging President Trump's executive order on birthright citizenship.
6: If someone is born in the United States, they are a United States citizen.
7: It should have been unanimous, but we had four justices write an opinion against this, so we know that the attacks are not done.
4: The Supreme Court heard arguments in a consolidated case from multiple states that challenged the president's executive order revoking birthright citizenship for the children of undocumented immigrants. The U.S. Supreme Court voted 6-3 in an opinion by Chief Justice John Roberts.
8: You obviously put a lot of weight on subject to the jurisdiction thereof.
4: He and Justice Amy Coney Barrett both described skepticism in the case contesting birthright citizenship during arguments before the court.
8: But the examples you give to support that strike me as very quirky.
9: If they were going to invent an entirely new kind of citizenship, like an American brand, why wouldn't we have seen more discussion of that?
4: Chief Justice John Roberts, with Justices Brett Kavanaugh and Amy Coney Barrett joining the three liberal justices, Sonia Sotomayor, Elena Kagan, and Ketanji Brown Jackson. They agreed to block President Donald Trump's executive order denying automatic citizenship to children born in the U.S. to undocumented immigrants or certain temporary visa holders.
10: Some of the cases we're talking about would be ending birthright citizenship. Hundreds of thousands of people are pouring into our country. under birthright citizenship, and it wasn't meant for that reason.
4: Justice Clarence Thomas issued a 91-page long dissent joined by Justice Neil Gorsuch, arguing the 14th Amendment was intended for freed slaves.
11: The Speaker of the House, Mike Johnson.
4: Some of the president's top supporters expressed disappointment in the ruling as well.
12: I do think that this has been grossly abused in recent years. I will say I'm very disappointed in that outcome. I think it subjects the country to serious challenges going forward, and we'll have to deal with it as a Congress.
4: The ruling reaffirms the citizenship clause of the 14th Amendment.
13: Another incredible big win.
4: Oregon Attorney General Dan Rayfield explains why he sees it as a victory.
13: They affirmed our birthright citizenship case. This is the case that effectively says if you're born on American soil, you are an American citizen. This is something that is written in our Constitution, and you had justices appointed by Republicans, justices appointed by Democrats that again confirm this, telling the Trump administration, no, you don't get to rewrite the Constitution. Incredibly important win for our country, and couldn't be more important on our 250th anniversary of this country, and we'll continue to work hard for all Oregonians.
4: Rayfield's counterpart in Washington State, Nick Brown, agrees.
14: It's good to be in this role where we really do feel like we're on the front lines of so many different battles and challenges, and we're fighting to protect people and defend the rule of law and make sure that Washington gets to continue advocating for its values, Washington State, that is. So really important work and advancement in our Supreme Court. Most prominently, the Supreme Court ruled in our favor on the birthright citizenship litigation. This is a case that we filed on the president's second day in office because of his unconstitutional order trying to rewrite the Constitution and redefine how you become an American citizen. And so to see that case finally come to fruition, it was really important. And basically, it just maintains what the law has always meant for people in this country, that if you're born on American soil, that you are a United States citizen, absent some very narrow circumstances and exceptions. And that is just reassuring, I think, to people who, one, believe in the Constitution and the rule of law, and two, more importantly, for the hundreds of thousands of children that are born in this country every year, knowing that their rights are guaranteed when they're born an American citizen. So just really proud of the team effort. It was a long slog battle and multiple cases and multiple parties, but just really important advancement.
4: Oregon's longest serving U.S. House member, First District Congresswoman Suzanne Bonamici, is a lawyer herself. Here's her reaction.
6: Here outside the U.S. Capitol, across the street from the United States Supreme Court, I just stood here in the hot sun with so many of my colleagues from the Congressional Hispanic Caucus, the Congressional Black Caucus, the Congressional Asian American Caucus, and the Congressional Progressive Caucus, and more. To say what we already knew, because it's in the Constitution, if someone is born in the United States, they are a United States citizen. That was confirmed and affirmed by the United States Supreme Court. But our work is not over. Fighting for constitutional rights and the right to live in peace in our country. We know the Trump administration will continue their anti-immigrant attacks. Let's all work together to support our communities and I hope soon pass comprehensive, humane immigration reform. But we celebrate. The Supreme Court did the right thing.
4: Washington State Congresswoman Emily Randall also celebrated on Capitol Hill, but she noted that the fight that started in her state and Oregon is not over.
7: On the House Triangle with colleagues from the New Dems and Progressive Caucus, Hispanic Caucus, Asian American Caucus, Black Caucus, celebrating a landmark decision from the Supreme Court, wait for it, to protect a constitutional amendment. The 14th Amendment, which grants birthright citizenship to anyone born in the U.S., very clear language, was being attacked by Donald Trump. And I'm so proud that our Attorney General, Nick Brown, was the first to launch a lawsuit against this administration's egregious attack on our Constitution and our fundamental freedoms and right to citizenship for folks born here on American soil. This Supreme Court overturned the Trump decision. And it should have been unanimous, but we had four justices write an opinion against this. So we know that the attacks are not done.
4: As Congresswoman Randall noted, Nick Brown is Washington State's Attorney General. This case is a victory for him and his lawyers and staff. And all along, he said,
5: this is an incredibly important case. And as was noted by our Solicitor General, Noah Purcell, the absurdity and the radical nature of what the Trump administration is arguing, what they have been arguing and have been part of their arguments since the beginning of this unconstitutional executive order, is to overturn
11: over a century of law and precedent and Supreme Court holdings in the United States to change the way that multiple presidents, the Supreme Court, and Congress has interpreted the Birthright Citizenship Clause of the 14th Amendment. We're not just talking about changing a new law or a new precedent. We're talking about overturning the fundamental understanding of what it means to be an American in this country and what it has meant since the 14th Amendment and what the Supreme Court has said time and time again of what the Birthright Citizenship Clause meant when it was passed with the 14th Amendment. We're also talking about upending the lives and identities of citizens of this country who, through a stroke of a pen from the president, would no longer be citizens in the United States and the absurdity and harm that would come from that. But obviously, we've seen some radical ideas take root at the highest level of government. And so it is more important than ever the attorney generals here and across this country are standing united to fight against the unlawfulness of this president to make sure that we protect the bedrock principles of this country. What the government's position is not only re-arguing one specific case, but essentially asking the court to overturn how the Supreme Court itself, time and time again, has interpreted that clause. There's multiple court precedents reaffirming exactly what states have said. I think it's a healthy part of our democracy that we have this process. When a president acts, we believe it's unconstitutional, we go to court and have an opportunity to debate these issues. I keep having the sound of Justice Kagan in my mind when she said, "Let's assume that you are dead wrong to the United States of America." That sort of healthy debate on the merits is expected, anticipated, and a function and a core of our democracy. It's a good way to move forward.
4: And here's the statement from Washington State Attorney General Nick Brown. What he wrote in his reaction right after the U.S. Supreme Court upheld birthright citizenship. Quote, "Today's ruling reaffirms one of the most important principles in our democracy. There's no hierarchy to American citizenship. The Constitution is clear on who enjoys that right and the privileges, freedoms, and opportunities that come with it. It is affirmation that the truth is more powerful than President Trump's lies, hate, and authoritarianism. Trump's unconstitutional birthright citizenship order sparked our first lawsuit against this administration. It was impossible to bear the thought that thousands of babies born in Washington each year would be denied the key to full participation in American society. Not only that, but they would have been rendered stateless at birth, with no country to claim as home. Even a Supreme Court that has played a leading role in the erasure of rights Americans have fought and died for could not stomach the administration's line on this question. The court's decision reflects the plain language of the Constitution and 150 years of precedent. The only surprise is that the president tried to revoke birthright citizenship at all.
11: The unfortunate reality that we are facing now in America is that it is incumbent upon attorney generals to stand up and protect Americans from their president. Because time and time again, this president is acting unlawfully in violation of the Constitution, and we cannot address a more fundamental issue than what it means to be an American in the United States. And all of the precedent is on the side of the state actors here. Time and time again, the Supreme Court has weighed in on this and affirmed that if you were born in the United States, that you are a citizen. That is backed up by congressional action. That is backed up by the whole weight of legal scholarship on this issue. And we could see how the justices began to dissect the absurdity of the United States position, that you would cross the border of my state in Washington and move to Idaho and you would lose your citizenship, that you would move from any one state that has participated in litigation and lose your rights and privileges that come with being an American citizen. It's an absurd argument.
4: Now, the day before the final decision came down, President Trump responded to a question about how he would react if the U.S. Supreme Court did rule against him on birthright citizenship.
10: I guess I have to accept it's the Supreme Court, so I'll accept. I think it's very bad for our nation. We're the only nation that does it. No other nation does that birthright citizenship. No, not even close. Some did it, they ended it. It's tremendously destructive. It's extremely costly. I don't know, it's up to them. But in terms of for the good of the country, it would be great if they didn't allow it. It would be great.
4: Ever since President Trump issued his executive order trying to nullify birthright citizenship, He said he was looking forward to the issue making it through the courts.
10: I think the case has been so misunderstood. That case, birthright citizenship, is about slavery. That's not about tourists coming in and touching a piece of sand and all of a sudden they're citizenship.
4: At a U.S. appeals court in Washington state, a three-judge panel considered the constitutionality of President Trump's executive order to curtail automatic birthright citizenship. Matt Adamsville is with the Northwest Immigrant Rights Project based in Washington, which has families directly involved in the case.
15: One of our plaintiffs gave birth to her child 1 week after the effective date of the executive order, and but for the district court's action, would have been left unprotected. And her mother comes to us still and says, what's happening now? Still concerned about how this is going to affect her child, whether her child's going to have access to health care, to education. These are the very real concerns they're living with. And now, with the ever-present threat of immigration enforcement, registration required even for children, that's the threats they're facing, even though under over a century of law, it's clearly established that they're U.S. citizens. It's not just about how the case has been interpreted in the courts. It's about the president's authority to rewrite the Constitution. The president has a massive authority, but what he does not have is authority to rewrite the Constitution, to change things that he doesn't like. And that's what we're here to do, is to ensure the rule of law, to ensure that the president is not permitted to overstep the bounds that he's confined with by the rule of law, which are central to our democracy.
4: Oregon's one of the states challenging Trump's executive order 14160 that aimed to end birthright citizenship for children of undocumented immigrants, trying to protect an estimated 4,000 babies born in Oregon each year.
16: One of the most boldest attacks on the U.S. Constitution.
4: Oregon Attorney General Dan Rayfield.
13: This is something that's written in our Constitution, and you had justices appointed by Republicans, justices appointed by Democrats that again confirmed this, telling the Trump administration, no, you don't get to rewrite the Constitution.
4: And the lawyer who successfully argued before the U.S. Supreme Court in the birthright citizenship case has a major tie to Oregon.
17: Ask any American what our citizenship rule is.
4: Cecilia Wang told the Supreme Court justices.
17: They'll tell you, everyone born here is a citizen.
4: She was born in Oregon in 1971 to parents who came legally from Taiwan. Was the ACLU's national legal director. She's arguing against the Trump administration over a question that's fundamental to her own family and the nation. Who deserves American citizenship? Wang argues to the Supreme Court justices that under Trump's executive order banning birthright citizenship,
17: thousands of American babies will immediately lose their citizenship.
4: Solicitor General for the U.S. D. John Sauer backs Trump's claim, saying the framers did not intend to allow citizenship to children born here of parents who came here illegally. He says the country's facing a birth tourism crisis.
18: 8 billion people are one plane ride away from having a child who's a U.S. citizen.
4: Sauer is arguing for the Trump administration that lax laws have led to a crisis.
18: The congressional report talks about certain hotspots like Russian elites coming to Miami through their tourism companies.
4: And Wang reacted to her victory with the Supreme Court deciding this just days before the country's 250th birthday.
19: I'm proud to be an American and to be a civil rights lawyer who fought alongside our brave clients, hundreds of thousands of American families who would have been deeply harmed by President Trump's executive order, and the millions of Americans who've always understood, at least since the ratification of the 14th Amendment, that everyone born here on American soil is a citizen alike.
4: She was born into Oregon to non-citizen parents who were here on student visas. She described how her own family story of being immigrants from Taiwan who came to Oregon helped her with the arguments she made before the Supreme Court.
19: Going into this argument, of course, you couldn't have a higher stakes case in the Supreme Court. And I had so many people, loved ones and friends, as well as total strangers, who would come up to me and say, my parents are immigrants. I'm like you, a 14th Amendment citizen, and we're with you. I heard from so many people whose ancestors, it could be a great-great-grandfather, a great-great-grandmother, at that back in history of the family, of the country. All of us who have an immigrant background can trace our ancestry back to someone who was the first American. Nothing could be more profoundly a part of the American fabric of our society and our government than birthright citizenship. And so going into this argument, going into this case, standing up alongside all of my colleagues and co-counsel on this team and our clients, all of the winds of history and the spirit of the 14th Amendment and Reconstruction were with us, and we saw that prevail with the Supreme Court.
4: And as for President Trump's plan to still try to move forward with ending birthright citizenship with or without the justices, here's what she says.
19: Look, the president has already staked out a claim that he's going to go ahead and try to get a constitutional amendment. But as commentators have already said, that is not going to succeed. The Supreme Court decided this issue definitively in 1898 and again reaffirmed that the 14th Amendment means that everyone born here is a citizen alike. That can only be changed by constitutional amendment. And that effort will fail because, as I said, millions upon millions of Americans, a majority of the American public, loves birthright citizenship. We believe in it as a cornerstone of who we are as a nation. The founders of this country and the framers of the 14th Amendment after the Civil War believed that we should have equality in this country. After the Civil War, the framers of the 14th Amendment wanted to dismantle and uproot any kind of caste distinctions in the United States of America. So as we go into the holiday weekend and the 250th anniversary of the Declaration of Independence, I think we can all breathe a sigh of relief and cherish this cornerstone of American life. If birthright citizenship were to end, our country would be unrecognizable. We would go to a system where your parents' status determines whether you are a citizen of the United States. As I said, Americans of all stripes, from right to left, of all races and backgrounds, believe in the promise of birthright citizenship and in the promise of equality that it gives all of us. Free Black Americans did not fight for citizenship only for themselves. They fought against caste distinctions in citizenship, and they won. And that is what we enjoy today as Americans.
4: Both Oregon and Washington claim that Trump's order caused the state's economic harm. Oregon Congresswoman Andrea Salinas, one of the first two Latinas elected to represent Oregon in Congress, also spoke out on the issue on the U.S. House floor.
20: I rise in strong opposition to President Trump's unlawful attempt to end birthright citizenship. The 14th Amendment clearly states that all persons born or naturalized in the United States are citizens of the United States. This law has been the law of the land for over 150 years, and it is core to our identity as a nation. Any attempt to change that through executive order is both unconstitutional and un-American. As the daughter of an immigrant, I know the vast majority of immigrants work hard. They pay taxes, they own businesses, and contribute so much to our country's success. I also agree that we need to secure our borders and fix our broken immigration system. But we can't accomplish any of that by relying on fear tactics and failed inhumane policies from the past. Instead, President Trump must work with Congress on serious bipartisan solutions that will actually make our communities safer and more affordable for everyone. I'm happy to work with the administration to achieve that goal. However, if the president continues to pursue dangerous and harmful policies, I am prepared to defend the rights of my constituents. Oregon sent me here to fight for them.
4: And at her town hall meeting with Oregonians, Congresswoman Salinas answered a question from Loretta from Tigard and listed changes she supports. She says this Supreme Court is in need of reform to keep politics out of judicial decisions.
21: Thank you so much, Representative Salinas, for negotiating these unprecedented choppy waters. So I think in regards to the Supreme Court, it seems checks and balances of executive power are going down, congressional power is going down, and autocracy and corruption is going way up, all to benefit billionaires and special interests only. And those billionaires seem to manage more or less what we see on social and increasingly in mainstream media as it becomes more concentrated. So my question is, how do we fight back and how do we get heard?
22: So I have similar concerns, Loretta, about this Supreme Court that is behaving much more political than we've ever seen in our nation's history. This is not just me talking as a Democrat. I was just looking at some analysis, and there has been a the through line basically says, yes, this court is behaving in a more political manner, given the things before them and how they are coming down. And so we need to take care of that. And so I have signed on to a bill that would essentially call for giving a defined set of time to the justices. These should not be lifetime appointments. We should not be relying on any one president to appoint three or four justices. I don't know if folks saw I think NPR pulled the trigger on a Alito retirement, which I think we all know is coming, but they put out a press release, which they then redacted and they took down. So we know this is coming, and we know that Trump is considering younger candidates for the Supreme Court to put before Congress gets to appoint one person. So over a 6-year term, you get to appoint one person, and we'd have a revolving, you get to serve for 18 years. And so there would be term limits for the Supreme Court justices. There'd be a kind of a revolving, not everybody would retire at the same time, but you'd have a revolving

0: group of people who would be up for those spots. So that is one good way that I think we can start to look at some reforms. But I would love it if my Republican colleagues would come to the table, because it does not matter who is in the White House. It shouldn't matter, I should say, who is in the White House. The Supreme Court is a body that needs to be impartial, needs to follow the law, needs to follow the Constitution. And right now, even though the American people won on birthright citizenship, and we won on Trump on the IEPA, the emergency clauses for him to be able to impose tariffs, there have been a few cases that were big wins for the American people. For the most part, Trump is winning. And that is not how this court should be seen, and it is not how this court should be behaving. So we are definitely working on some legislation that we are teeing up, but it will be hard because we know that this Republican Congress does not like to go against the president.
1: And Oregon and Washington both had a lot at stake in another U.S. Supreme Court ruling in which the court decided that states can accept and count ballots received in the mail after election days.
2: I'm here at the beautiful PDX airport, heading back to D.C.
1: Oregon's longest-serving House member, Suzanne Bonamici, cautiously praised the High Court's 5-4 ruling.
2: We've got a ruling from the United States Supreme Court that is promising. In a 5-4 opinion, the court ruled that states can accept ballots that were postmarked by but not received by Election Day. This shows that the court recognizes the importance of states determining their election laws, not the federal government. So please stay tuned for more, but it's a promising sign from the United States Supreme Court on election law. Stay tuned for more.
1: The Secretaries of State for both Oregon and Washington call it a win for Northwest voters. Tobias Reed says Oregon's 7-day post-election day grace period protects thousands of votes from being thrown out because of postal delays.
3: Oregon's elections are secure. Oregon's elections are accurate. Oregon's elections are fair. And you should feel confident that our system is the gold standard for elections. In Oregon, when you register to vote, you provide proof of identity and attest that you meet all eligibility requirements. If you lie, that's a crime. And all that information is verified by trained elections officials. When you vote, it's on paper. And as my Republican predecessor, Dennis Richardson, used to like to say, you can't hack paper. You've also got time to become an informed voter by researching candidates and measures. Time to think about your choices. Time to talk to your friends and family and neighbors before you vote. When you're ready to vote, you get to vote in a way that fits your life. You don't have to worry about standing in long lines or being intimidated into voting a certain way while you wait to vote. You can return your ballot when it works best for you and fit it into your busy schedule. You can return it by mail, of course. You can go to your county elections office, or you can return it to any one of the official drop boxes all across Oregon. Those boxes are monitored and secured. They're equipped with fire suppression technology, and election officials work closely with local law enforcement and emergency response partners to protect you and your ballot. And because every ballot has a unique barcode and a paper trail, if anything were to happen to your ballot, whether it's in the mail or in a drop box, our county clerks can act quickly to identify and assist any affected voters. Every ballot envelope is also signed by the voter, and those signatures are then verified by trained election officials.
1: And Steve Hobbs says the ruling upholds Washington's long-standing ballot return rules, which support accessible and fair elections. But President Trump calls the ruling a tremendous loss that shows it's more important than ever to pass the Save America Act. Governor Tina Kotek said, quote, "We applaud the Supreme Court's decision to continue allowing mail-in ballots postmarked on Election Day to be counted after an election pursuant to state law. This is essential for Oregonians across the state to be able to participate in our democracy in a way that's accessible and convenient."
4: Governor Kotek here. I'd like to talk with you about how we vote here in Oregon. We've been voting by mail in Oregon for more than 20 years. It's simple, secure, and something we all know how to do. It's trusted, and it works for people in every part of Oregon. President Trump issued an executive order that tries to change how states run their elections, including rules that could affect vote by mail. And that's simply not right. States have the responsibility and constitutional authority to run their own elections. And here in Oregon, we have a system that makes it easier for people to participate. So Oregon joined a group of states in a lawsuit to protect our vote by mail system. and make sure we can keep running our elections the way Oregonians

0: because it is safe, it is secure, and it works.
1: Oregon U.S. Senator Ron Wyden says, quote, the law prevailed to stop one of Donald Trump's unhinged and undemocratic schemes. President Trump calls it a tremendous loss on mail-in ballots.
2: Numerous policies have been wrongly enjoined on a nationwide basis.
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7: From ABC News, I'm Mike Dubusky. 100 days from today, voters will head to the polls in the 2026 midterm elections. At an event in Pennsylvania today, House Minority Leader Hakeem Jeffries pitched the elections as a referendum on President Trump.
8: Since this guy took office, he has made more than 21,000 stock trades. He's added more than $2 billion to his personal bank account. His sons have made hundreds of millions more.
7: Democrats are facing an uphill battle and will need to pick up four seats to retake control of the Senate. Israeli Prime Minister Benjamin Netanyahu is headed to the U.S. this week as the war in Iran enters month six. ABC's Stephen Portnoy says a recent agreement between the U.S. and Saudi Arabia will likely be a topic of discussion.
9: There's also the news of the past week with respect to President Trump's efforts to expand the Abraham Accords to have Arab countries normalizing relations with Israel, attaching that as a condition of the nuclear deal with Saudi Arabia that was announced in the past week.
7: The White House tells ABC News that the president will retain all options with Iran after the New York Times indicated that the administration was thinking of stepping back from a plan to increase military action there. That's because the Pentagon's dwindling supply of air defense munitions in the Middle East. Police in Germany say the suspect in Saturday's deadly van attack outside a pride celebration in Berlin is dead after a confrontation with police. ABC News foreign correspondent Brick Klenet is in Berlin.
10: The suspect has been shot and killed by police following that attack at a pride event here in the city. The 21-year-old, he was suspected of driving a van into a crowd and stabbing multiple people. One person has been killed. Several others are fighting for their lives. Police say that officers fired at the man after he rushed towards them with a knife and that he died at the scene.
7: Authorities in Germany say the man was known to them and that he apparently tried to join the Islamic State. You're listening to ABC News.
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9: All right, welcome to the show, everybody. I'm your host, Kenny Michaels. This is Striking Gold. Am I juiced up or what? Wait till you hear what I got to tell you. You're never going to believe it. All right, welcome to the show, everybody. The number to get me live, 888-961-0222. The amazing Wendy is on phones today. Be nice to her when you call in, please. The number to get me live, 888-961-0222. The phone lines are on. We're ready to roll. You can also go to kennysgoldquiz.com. By the way, you can follow me on Instagram. Don't forget to do that. Become a follower of mine on Instagram. Go to Striking Gold with Kenny Michaels. All one long word. Striking Gold with Kenny Michaels. And you got it. You'll be following the good-looking Brad Pitt of Precious Metals, the sexiest guy on radio, Kenny Michaels. All right, welcome to the show, everybody. Here we go. Remember I told you that the Trump administration wanted to audit Fort Knox? Remember I told you that? And I said that when it happens, I'll let you know. It has happened. Some people believe gold's not there. Some people believe gold is there. 3 days ago, Jesse Waters from Fox News was given a tour of the Treasury by our Treasury Secretary, Scott Bessent. And they came to a portion of the Treasury where in a gold frame, there were all the different currencies throughout the years. And Jesse Waters asked Scott percent? What about Fort Knox? What about gold? Have you guys audited Fort Knox? Listen, this was a video 3 days ago. Listen to this.
10: Have you visited Fort Knox?
11: The treasurer has been to Fort Knox, and I am happy to say all gold is present and accounted for. The U.S. has the largest pile of gold in the world, over $1 trillion at current market value.
9: There you go. All gold accounted for. The audit has been done. This is what Trump has been waiting for. That's why everyone now thinks the revaluation of gold is going to be quick and going to be soon. That means it's going to drive the price of gold through the roof. That's what that means. He said we are the largest owner of gold in the world. He says over a trillion. The guy underneath him went to do the audit. He says we're closer to 14 trillion. Who cares? 1 trillion to 14 trillion. Who cares? We got the most gold in the world. And now Scott Bessent is saying we're bringing more gold in from Venezuela. Trump said the other day, the oil in Iran is ours. The gold in Iran is ours. Here we go. Trump's becoming Robin Hood. Becoming Robin Hood, baby. If there's gold in the world, Trump's going to get it. He's going to pile it up, pile it up, pile it up, and then revalue it. And if you're invested in gold, your IRA, your 401k is going to look better than it's ever looked in your lifetime. If you stay in paper, you're going to be the loser. The audit has been done at Fort Knox. This is what Trump has been waiting for. If you have not yet moved your retirement account into gold, you better hurry the hell up. As of July 24th, all major banks in China are suspending paper purchases and are told to only focus on physical gold. Wow. The battle is on between the United States and China as to see who revalues gold first. We are imminent. We are on the cusp right now. And you're going to think I'm not an American when I say this, but I am an American, proud to be an American, because at least I know I'm free. Listen to me. I don't care who wins the battle between China and the U.S., who reprices gold first. Why? Because the winner is gold. Whoever gets to the finish line, I don't care. Because the winner is gold. And my IRA is in gold. China is suspending paper purchases as of July 24th. What that proves to you is that paper gold is not the same as physical gold. China's abandoning paper gold. They're going to physical gold. They just converted their yuan to now be backed by gold. Trump is getting more gold from Venezuela. Trump has now audited Fort Knox. Trump is getting gold from Iran. What are you doing? Are you invested in what was? Or you want to be invested in what is? Now that the audit has been done, there is article after article after article that says that this revaluing of gold is going to happen. I've never been more excited. So if you have an IRA, 401k, 403b, whatever the hell it is, if the winner is gold, go to gold. Golden Crest Metals will do it for you. Call them up. They're there right this minute. You'll get somebody if you call. Their number is 888-406-7777. 888-406-6222. Again, 888-406-6222. That's their number. They're there right now. Or if you want me, the good-looking, sexiest guy on radio, to help you, no problem. Go to kennysgoldquiz.com and I'll help you. My goodness, the audit has been done. And investing.com is reporting, listen to this, that the revaluation of gold is no longer a choice. It's now necessary. Wow. It is no longer a choice. It is now necessary. Do you realize that if we have $14 trillion worth of gold in Fort Knox, as they're saying? Do you realize if Trump revalues that $14 trillion? Guys, our debt is $41 trillion. If he revalues gold at the right number, bye-bye national debt. Bye-bye. Bye-bye. And all of a sudden, we're not in debt anymore. He'll go down as the greatest president of all time, like him or not. If we're at $14 trillion now, and they revalue gold on the books, can you imagine what happens to your retirement account? Can you imagine what happens if you take the money out of your bank account and buy gold and have it sent to your home? Or if you move your IRA, your 401k, can you imagine? And the audit's been done. Okay, you heard me play the video just a few minutes ago. The audit's been done. The Trump administration has audited Fort Knox and is proud to say all gold is accounted for.
10: Have you visited Fort Knox?
11: The treasurer has been to Fort Knox, and I am happy to say all gold is present and accounted for. The U.S. has the largest pile of gold in the world, over $1 trillion at current market value.
9: There you go. Hear what he said? Over $1 trillion in current market value. But the U.S. Treasury is showing the value of gold at the price that it was in 1973. So if the value is $1 trillion based on that number, my God, what the hell is it today? Unbelievable. Hey, guys, I'm telling you right now, my IRA is in physical gold and silver. And I tell you every week, I'm crushing it. When this revaluation takes place, I'm telling you now, you're right now able to watch me on YouTube do this show. If you go to YouTube right now, type in Striking Gold with Kenny Michaels, you'll be able to see this show live, right? And you'll see how stinking good looking I really am. Okay, this is the Brad Pitt of precious metals right here, okay? But if my IRA goes the direction that now it's going to go when the revaluation happens, I'll be doing these shows in a tuxedo with a top hat, with tails. I'll be looking fly, baby. You know what they say? The young kids today, they say, I'm looking fly. Okay? I don't want to be a fly. You know flies vomit every time they land? Tell me that wouldn't upset your stomach. Think about this. If every time you stood still, you vomited, that would be just a horrible feeling. Gosh, I don't want to be a fly. But I want to look fly. Okay? China is now suspending paper purchases and telling their banks to focus on physical gold. Our Treasury Secretary has verified the gold is in Fort Knox. Okay? This is all Trump has been waiting for, to revalue gold. We are here. It is upon us. We're on the cusp of a major gold change in value on the books. And when he changes that value of gold, when he reprices that value of gold, and your retirement is in gold, wow. Bye-bye paper. Hello, physical assets. And the funny part about this, I've been telling you this was going to happen. If you don't move your money now into gold, you're going to price yourself right out of the opportunity. So do it. Call Golden Crest Metals right now, 888-406-6222. 888-406-6222. Again, 888-406-6222. They're there right now. Or if you want me to help you, no problem. Just go to kennysgoldquiz.com. Answer a couple questions. It'll come to my email. And, of course, who wouldn't want Brad Pitt of Precious Metals to call him? You know what I mean? Think about this. You're talking to me on the other line when I call you. And I know what's running through your head. I am talking to the sexiest man on radio. Holy smokes. How powerful is that? Think about it. All right, the number to get me live here in studio right now, 888-961-0222. That's the number to get me live. We got open phone lines. If you're excited as I am about this repricing of gold, about what's happened now, the audit on Fort Knox has been done. It's here. It's exciting as hell. It's exciting as hell. Okay. You can call me here. The amazing Wendy is handling our phones today. When you call in, be very nice to her, please. Okay, she does a fantastic job. But call in. If you got questions about moving your retirement account or about taking your cash out of the bank, which would be really smart, and buying physical gold and silver, that's what this show's here for. This show's here to educate. So use the phone lines, 888-961-0222. All right. Here's something else you should know. China and India are going away from the U.S. dollar. Big article in investing.com. They are turning their back on the dollar. What are they doing? Well, you guessed it. They're stacking gold. China and India are stacking gold. That's right. China and India are stacking gold. They're going away from the U.S. dollar. Why are they going away from the dollar? Well, did you guys hear about that story on the news about that lettuce outbreak from Taco Bell? Did you hear about that? Taco Bell. Poor Taco Bell. I feel bad for them. Okay? But it's a diarrhea outbreak. It's a diarrhea outbreak. I don't think it's from the lettuce. I think it's from the fact that people's dollar is dropping. Things are costing more money and it's making them sick. That's why there's a diarrhea outbreak. You don't take Pepto-Bismol to fix it. You just buy gold. Once you're in gold and your money's going up, the diarrhea comes to an end. That's it. That's it. It's that simple. Poor Taco Bell, they're blaming Taco Bell. But the fact of the matter is, it's because the U.S. dollar's dropping and our money's not going as far and people are getting sick. They're getting sick. Now, I don't have the outbreak because I'm in gold. So, poor Taco Bell, they're blaming Taco Bell, but I don't think it's Taco Bell. I don't. I think it's bad money, honey. And that ain't funny. So, I'm telling you now, I have good money. You have bad money. If you're in stocks, you have bad money. If you're in gold, you have good money. Period. And now the audit has been done in Fort Knox. And we are proud to say all gold is accounted for, as I thought. And we got anywhere from 1 to 14 trillion. The largest owner of gold in the world is the United States of America. The red, white, and blue, baby. And now Trump is bringing more in from Venezuela, according to Scott Bessent. Trump himself said the oil in Iran is ours and the gold in Iran is ours. Let's go, Robin Hood. Bring it in. Let's go. If you wait any longer to move your retirement accounts, you're going to spend a lot more on the gold and get less ounces. Don't be stupid about that. 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And me, the good-looking Kenny Michaels, is going to help you. All right. We have our gold miner this week. Yeah? Beautiful. We're going to go to the phones. Let's bring on Randall. Randall, welcome to the show, buddy.
12: Wow, Kenny, I can't believe it. You've been talking about this for months and months and months. And you know what? I'm emotional right now. I'm sorry, but you know, I talked to you about a week ago, and you set me up, and I bought some gold, and my gut told me to do it. My gut told me to do it, and we've been waiting and waiting and waiting for the repricing, And they finally went in Fort Knox. You said it was going to happen, and it happened. And I got to tell you something, man. I am so glad that I called you and you hooked me up, because this is my retirement. You know what I'm saying? And I'm so glad I followed my gut to talk to you. I've been listening to you for a long time, but especially the last few months. Every Sunday I listen to you, every word. And I've kind of educated myself, but I got to tell you, I'm so grateful to you, and I'm so glad that this happened before the repricing. I bought my gold before the repricing. Can you imagine how I'm going to feel once they do it? And instantly the gold is going to be worth so much more money than it was, Randall, a day earlier.
9: Randall, I can tell you how you're going to feel. My IRA is in gold. I take a lot of my cash. I put it in silver and gold. When Trump reprices both silver and gold, I know how you're going to feel, buddy, because I'm going to be feeling the same way. This is something we've been waiting for. This is something that the whole, literally the whole world has been waiting for. And all that's been holding Trump back is finding the time to have his administration audit Fort Knox. And now, 3 days ago, Jesse Waters on Fox News was given a tour of the Treasury. And I'm not going to play it for you right now, but you'll be able to hear it in a minute, where Scott Bessent, our Treasury Secretary, says he's proud to announce all the gold is there. We have over $1 trillion. Okay, and then the guy below him who did the audit says we're closer to $14 trillion. I don't care the amount. I don't care the amount. What I care is there's a battle going on between the United States and China now as to who's going to be the first one to revalue gold. And for the first time in my life, I always root for the USA. Always root for the USA. In the Olympics, I root for the USA, right? I always root for the USA, and I'm a proud American. But when my money is in gold, when my IRA is in gold, I don't give a you-know-what as to which country does it first, because it's not the country that wins. It's the gold that wins. And if gold wins, I win because I'm in gold. So absolutely, I'm invested in a winner. So are you. Now, let me ask you a question. How was the process when you contacted Golden Crest Metals and you contacted me? How was that process, Randall?
12: From the very beginning, from step one, everybody was knowledgeable, patient, very kind. Listen, I know what service is. I've been a waiter for 37 years. I know what service is and what service is not. You guys gave me stellar service. Every step, every process. I even had to text back because I'm kind of blind right now. I couldn't read it very well. You guys were so patient. Every time I texted you, you texted me right back or called back. Every time. I never had to wait. Never was put on hold. Nothing. You guys were there all the time. And I can't recommend you enough to everybody. I mean, And Kenny, just to hear that news, knowing that I bought it before this happened, you can imagine how I feel right now. My heart's pounding out of my chest with gratefulness. And, you know, it's, God bless you, Kenny, for telling everybody about this. I mean it, sir.
9: Well, you know what, sir? My job is to educate. People think, oh, you know, he's going to sell me gold. I'm not going to sell you anything. I don't care whether you buy or don't. That's your problem. You want to stay in paper? Go stay in paper. You're going to have the diarrhea from the lettuce at Taco Bell if you stay in paper. If you get the gold, you're not going to have the diarrhea. It's your choice. Now, listen. I know you got a bunch of free silver. How much free silver did you end up with?
12: $7,000.
9: Boom! So listen to this.
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9: Listen to this.
12: Yeah.
9: Not only did you buy gold and silver with your hard-earned money, and obviously when it reprices, that will do well. But think about this. When he reprices silver and everybody's getting free silver for coming to me and tuning into my show, everybody that I give free silver to, imagine what the free silver is going to be like when he reprices gold. And that was free money.
12: Yes, exactly.
9: It's crazy.
12: Exactly.
9: All right. Listen, Randall, I appreciate the call, buddy. I'm glad we were able to help you. When you started crying in the beginning of this, I'm not going to lie, I got teary-eyed, and it takes a lot to get Kenny Michaels teary-eyed. Two things make Kenny Michaels teary-eyed: happy customers and gold going up. Anyway, listen, for being this week's gold miner, buddy, I'm going to ship you a case of Omaha steaks courtesy of myself and this show. I appreciate you very much. Thanks. Enjoy the journey, buddy. Enjoy the journey.
12: Oh, Kenny, thank you so much. Oh, I can't thank you enough, buddy. Thank you.
9: All right, buddy. Have a blessed day. Bye-bye. All right, the number to get me live, 888-961-0222. That's the number to get me live. I'm Kenny Michaels. This is Striking Gold. My goodness. My goodness. Do you hear the emotion in that guy? Do you hear the beginning when he started crying? He said, oh, I'm getting teary. I'm starting to cry. He told me when this guy called off my show, he said, Mr. Michaels, I've always wanted to buy real gold and real silver and never thought I'd be able to. Now I have some money and I want to do it. You want to talk about timing? This guy buys his gold and silver just before this video comes out from Scott Bissett and Jesse Waters. It's crazy. It's crazy. Now, has Trump repriced it yet? No, he has not. But now that the audit has been done, that's all that's been holding him back. So now there's a lot of fever. There's a lot of energy. There's a lot of excitement that this is going to happen here. So people by the droves are heading to gold, and they should. Get the hell out of the market. I ask this question all the time. How much do you trust Wall Street? If your answer is I don't, my answer to you is, do you always give your money to people you don't trust? How much do you trust God? If your answer is I do, then why are you not in his money? Look what he's doing for this, okay? The audit has taken place. The gold is there. The repricing and the battle between the U.S. and China is going on. We're going to take a quick break. When we come back, we're going to continue Striking Gold with Kenny Michaels. I am the Brad Pitt of Precious Metals, the sexiest guy on radio.

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5: ABC News, I'm Mike Dubusky. 100 days to go now before the midterms. House Minority Leader Hakeem Jeffries rallying with Governor Josh Shapiro in Pennsylvania today. Israeli Prime Minister Benjamin Netanyahu is headed to Washington this week to meet with President Trump. He's also scheduled to attend the funeral of the late Senator Lindsey Graham. After a confrontation with police, German authorities now say the man suspected of carrying out a deadly vehicle attack on a crowd of people at a Pride event in Berlin yesterday is dead. ABC News foreign correspondent Brick Clennett.
6: Police say that officers fired at the man after he rushed towards them with a knife and that he died at the scene. Now, that's in the western part of the city in Spandau, and it followed a massive search operation to find this suspect. Authorities saying that all signs indicate that it was an Islamist terror attack and that the suspect did have a criminal history.
5: One person was killed in the ramming incident yesterday. This is ABC News.
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0: show, the number to get me live right now, 888-961-0222. If you have a retirement account and you're sitting in stocks, bonds, mutual funds, my condolences to you. Get the hell out. When in doubt, get out right now. The audit of Fort Knox has happened here. If you missed the beginning of the show, I'm going to play it for you. This, ladies and gentlemen, was a video that came out 3 days ago in a live interview with Jesse Waters from Fox News, who was given a tour of the Treasury by our great Treasury Secretary, Scott Bessent. And when they got to a certain part of the Treasury, there was this gold frame on the wall. And inside the picture were all the different currencies that the U.S. had gone through in its time being a country. And then Jesse Waters asked Scott Bessent about gold and Fort Knox. Listen to this.
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2: The treasurer has been to Fort Knox, and I am happy to say all gold is present and accounted for. The U.S. has the largest pile of gold in the world, over $1 trillion at current market value.
0: Now, the guy underneath Bessent himself didn't go do the audit. He says that in the video. He said, I didn't go. But the guy below him did. And the guy below him says it's closer to $14 trillion. Now, I don't care the amount. I could care less the amount. I don't know who's right, who's wrong. I could care less. All I know is the winner's gold. The only thing that has held Trump back from repricing gold is you can't reprice something until you know how much you have, right? Then you can do the calculation. Now he knows how much he has. The audit's been done. The gold's been accounted for. Okay, if you wait too long to move your retirement account or your cash from the bank into gold and silver, you're never going to buy it because it's going to be too expensive for you. But if you buy it now and this all this fun stuff happens with the repricing and China's in the middle of it right now, so one of these two countries is going to hit it first. And I don't care. All I know is the winner is going to be gold. That's all I care about. Now, you heard me talk about the diarrhea outbreak that's going on with Taco Bell, and they're blaming it on lettuce. What I believe is, what they mean by lettuce, they mean let us get out of the dollar and let us get into gold and silver. The people who are in the dollar are feeling the diarrhea outbreak because their money doesn't go as far and they're struggling to stay afloat. Their IRAs aren't going anywhere. Their 401ks are dropping. They're not making enough money to retire, so they think they have to work longer. And it gives them an upset stomach, and that's where the what do they call it, cyclosporasis, the thing that's come out, is happening to people. When they mean let us get out of the dollar, let us get out of paper, and let us move to gold. China doesn't have the diarrhea outbreak because as of July 24th, all major Chinese banks are told by the government to no longer

0: handle paper purchases and to focus on physical gold. That is very exciting. If you're not in gold, get in gold, and you better hurry the hell up. Because now that the audit's been done, a lot of people think the repricing by Trump is imminent. And if that happens, can you imagine your IRA in gold? Boom! 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And you get free silver for tuning into my show. 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This dude got $7,000 free silver for tuning into the Brad Pitt of Precious Metals, calling me directly or going to kennysgoldquiz.com. And he follows me on Instagram at Striking Gold with Kenny Michaels. He watches this show on YouTube, Striking Gold with Kenny Michaels. 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And you know what that does? That triggers an email to me. Then I call you. You're mesmerized by the fact the sexiest dude on radio is calling you, Brad Pitt of Precious Metals. Here I am, right? And then I will take over your account personally and help you. Hurry up. The audit at Fort Knox has happened. Hurry up. All right, let's go to the phones. We're going to go to line two. We'll talk to Steve in San Francisco. Man, I love San Francisco. Steve, welcome to the show.
1: Hey, thank you. So I'm a believer in gold. Just want you to know that. I bought gold before 2000, and I bought it for around between 800 and 1200, about 30 bars of it, or whatever they're called, the little medallion things. And I used it a little while ago to buy a watch that I spent $12,000 for. That was worth about $30,000. So I'm a true believer. My question is now that gold has gone way up and then now down, I don't know if it's below 4,000 now, but is there a chance that at some point in the near future, because I think overall gold's going to always go up. It just has to. What would be a good time? Would income averaging?
0: No.
1: Buying gold?
0: No. Okay. So let me explain something to you, Steve.
1: Go ahead.
0: I know what you're asking.
1: Yeah, please.
0: I know, I know what you're asking. You're asking, when would be a good time to buy it at the bottom? Sir, the bottom is over. If you've been listening to this show, no, I played a video. Wait. I played a video already three times that came in 3 days ago. And it talks about the audit of Fort Knox. That's all Trump was waiting for. That audit has been done, sir. China on July 24th has told their banks to suspend all paper purchases and focus on physical gold only. And they just backed the yuan with gold. Now, sir, if you're paying attention, the only reason gold has come down a little is because of oil prices. Okay, when oil goes up, gold dips a little. Who cares? The oil going up is a temporary issue. Once we wipe out Iran and they're no longer left, oil, of course, goes back down. Trump's taking the oil, which is going to bring oil prices back down. It gives the United States control of the oil, which will bring oil prices down. And oil prices and gold work in an inverse relationship. There is no downside to investing in gold. Steve, I have sat three times at my kitchen table with a pad of paper, drew a line down the center. On the left, I wrote pros. On the right, I wrote cons. And this applies to IRAs and retirement accounts and cash. And I tried to find a con in moving to gold, and I cannot find one. It is a safe haven. It is a massive reduction in taxes. It is private from the U.S. government. It is the only form of real money there is. Everything else in the world's credit. And our own president is obsessed with gold.
1: With gold.
0: Now, Steve, I do have a question. Yep. I do have a question for you. You live in San Francisco. Is that right, sir?
1: Oh, yeah.
0: Okay. Have you ever had dinner at a place called Firenze by Night?
1: I don't think so, but I've eaten in San Francisco many times.
0: Okay, yes. Well, there's an Italian restaurant called Firenze by Night. They're near Chinatown. I don't know the street, but look it up. Sergio, the guy that owns it, is one of the top 10 chefs in the world. If you're looking for fabulous Italian, if you're looking for fabulous Italian food, go to Firenze by Night. Tell them the good-looking Brad Pitt of Precious Metals, the sexiest guy on radio, Kenny Michael, sent you. And take your little gold coins in there, sir, and enjoy dinner on God's money. Because at the end of the day, I have a question for you, sir. How much do you trust the federal banking system? How much do you trust the federal banking system?
1: None.
0: How much do you trust Wall Street, sir?
1: None.
0: So, do you always give your money to people you don't trust? If you don't trust your next door neighbor, are you going to give him your life savings to hold on to?
1: So, can I ask you one question? If I had, say, a couple million dollars, how much of that should I put in gold?
0: It depends
1: as opposed to, because right now I've got 30 ounces of gold.
0: Okay, so it depends on how much of that $1 million you need to live on. Okay, you have to keep some cash in the bank because you got to live, right? We got to pay our bills, right? But at the end of the day, the money you put into physical metals is money you either are going to, like retirement accounts, all should be in physical gold. Cash, put whatever money you ensure you're not going to need to live on for a while, stick it in physical gold and silver. It's the best advice I can give you right now, sir. This news that I announced today,
1: Thank you.
0: Sir, did you by chance hear the video that I played?
1: No.
0: Okay, stay with me on the line. Okay. Yeah. Steve, stay with me on the line. This is a video that was done 3 days ago with Jesse Waters from Fox and Scott Bessent, our Treasury Secretary. Jesse was given a tour of our Treasury Department. And listen to what Jesse asks our Treasury Secretary, and listen to what he says. Listen to this. Go ahead, play it.
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3: The Treasurer has been to Fort Knox, and I am happy to say all gold is present and accounted for. The U.S. has the largest pile of gold in the world, over $1 trillion at current market value.
0: Now, not only that, They're bringing more gold in from Venezuela. They're bringing gold in from Iran. Our president is obsessed. Where do you think gold's going to go?
1: Well, it's always going to go up eventually. It just depends on when you have to sell it, because everything except Beanie Babies goes up, but then it goes down.
0: Well, sir, and Beanie Babies, Beanie Babies are cute little squishy things, and Beanie Babies aren't real money. Gold and silver is God's money. If you trust God, invest in his money. The last thing I'll tell you, you made a comment early in the show that you have bars. Stay away from bars. Bars are reportable to the federal government. You don't want bars, but we'll get into that another time. If you want to buy more, you got two choices. 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Okay?
1: Thank you.
0: Bye-bye. All right, the number to get me live, 888-961-0222. That's the number to get me live. I'm Kenny Michaels. This is Striking Gold. So the other thing I want to mention is, for the first time, the central banks are planning on the first dollar decline in 3 years. And they say the winner, you guessed it, gold. Gold is the winner. You see, China is now on a tear to reprice gold. For them to instruct their major banks that on July 24th and going forward, they are not to, they are to suspend paper trading and only focus on physical gold means, and they just converted their yuan, they just backed their yuan by gold. So they are a little further ahead than we are as far as the revaluing of precious metals. But it doesn't matter which country revalues it first, because the ultimate winner is gold. And the ultimate winner is people invested in gold, like me. Where is your retirement account right now? Where is it? Is it in stocks? Is it in bonds? Is it in mutual funds? You're in a loser. You're in a loser. Okay? If the ultimate winner is going to be gold, stick your retirement account in physical gold. Then you get peace of mind. You don't have to worry about anything. Couple questions. How much do you trust Wall Street? If you're sitting there saying, Mr. Michaels, I don't, do you always give your money to people you don't trust? Do you always do that? How much? Here's another question. How comfortable do you feel? And I ask this every week. How comfortable do you feel that your money is going to be there when you need it, if you left it where it is based on everything going on in the world today? If you are not 100% comfortable, when in doubt, you know what I say, get out. The difference between you and me, the difference between you and me is if you asked me the question, Mr. Michaels, how comfortable do you feel that your money, your retirement money, will be there when you need it, when you're ready to retire, based on everything going on in the world, I would say 1,000%, because I'm in physical gold. I trust the Bible. I read it. I go to church every Sunday. I trust the Bible. Jesus is my Lord and Savior, and I trust what that book says. And that book says that if I'm invested in physical gold and silver, it gives me divine wealth and divine peace. I am at peace with the fact that my retirement account will be there when I need it, right? Because I'm in God's money. I trust God, so I'm in his money. He's my financial advisor, not some guy in a leisure suit at Charles Schwab, okay? So if you don't trust Wall Street and you leave your money with people you don't trust, well, that's on you, right? That's on you. If you trust God, put your IRA in his money. I have no doubt my money's going to be there when I need it. You do. I don't. Okay? And I agree with you. I don't trust Wall Street. I don't trust the federal banking system. Do I have money in the bank? I have to have some. I got bills to pay. If I didn't have bills, I'd be a rich man. But I got bills like everybody else. So I keep some money in the bank. Sure, I got to pay bills. But because I don't trust the federal banking system, I keep very little of my money with people I don't trust. The bulk of my money is in what I do trust. Real, true money. God's money. That's just smart. That's called diversification. You want a lot more in hard asset, much less in paper. If you have not yet moved your retirement account or your cash into physical gold and silver, you better do it now. The Fort Knox audit has been done. It's been verified. We know it's there. You're running out of time. That's all Trump has been waiting for, to pull the trigger. And you don't want to sleep on this and then wake up one morning and see gold went from 4,000 to 9,000 and you missed out. Nah, you missed out. Okay, don't be stubborn. Don't be stupid. You. This is your money. Your money. It's not your financial advisor's money. It's your money. It's your legacy. It's your children, your grandchildren's money. You have an opportunity of a lifetime. When did you think in your lifetime you'd see a presidential administration audit Fort Knox? Last time it was done was Roosevelt. So if you if you were born after that, you've never seen it. It's happened. It's here. It happened. That's nothing but great news for gold. The fact is, another country, the two biggest economies in the world, are battling to reprice physical gold and silver. The ultimate winner is gold. I don't care if China wins first or the U.S. wins first. The winner is gold. And my IRA's in a winner. That's it. Done. 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Nobody fails the quiz, okay? So calm down. If you're not a good test taker, calm down. Nobody fails the quiz. Answer a few questions. It comes to my email. And then, of course, the Brad Pitt of Precious Metals will call you, and I will take over your account personally and help you. 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Can you tell? Now, lastly, we had a diarrhea outbreak from lettuce at Taco Bell, they say. They're blaming Taco Bell. What they mean by lettuce, the reason people have a diarrhea outbreak from lettuce is because lettuce get out of the dollar and lettuce get into gold. You understand? Because your dollar doesn't buy enough. Gold does. You understand? That would give me diarrhea too if my money wasn't going far enough. All right. Thanks for tuning into the show. Call Golden Crest Metals, 888-406-6222. 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Ladies and gentlemen, I am Kenny Michaels. This is Striking Gold. Follow me on Instagram, Striking Gold with Kenny Michaels. Ladies and gentlemen, thank you for tuning into the show. How exciting is this, huh? Wow. We will see you next week. God bless.

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2: Les Schwab.

0: suspect did have a criminal history.
1: White House border czar Tom Homan says ICE vetting is under review following the fatal ICE-involved shootings in Houston and Maine this month. Pressed by CNN about the status of those investigations, he said he's not sure. The New York Times says DNC Chair Ken Martin was reported to HR for throwing a phone toward a subordinate as pressure builds in a campaign where Democrats are in debt. The DNC has about $16 million in the bank, but is also carrying about $18 million in debt. The Republican National Committee has $128 million in the bank. The DNC not commenting on the HR incident, but denies a report that it's late in paying its vendors. Wayne Cabot, ABC News.
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6: What comes next when it comes to Iran and us and potentially the Houthis, Saudi Arabia? Is it going to be boots on the ground? Is it going to be just massive attacks over and over again? Is it going to be diplomacy? Is it going to be muddling along? What's going to happen?
7: The president told Axios he is, quote, close to a decision on his threat of a massive attack on Iran. And senior White House officials told me today the president is considering a range of options, including military operations at the level that we saw at the height of Operation Epic Fury at the start of the war.
6: I have heard so many different things. And remember, Mike Lyons, our military analyst, he says, when you see the Army make its move, you know, okay, this is when the potential for ground troops is coming. Now, there's been an increase. There's no doubt about that. And with that increase, does it mean, you know, essentially that there's going to be ground troops? I think there will be something. It's the when and how big. And what do you do if you're Iran and they decide we're going to take Karg Island? So they go and take Karg Island. Do you say, F it, we're going to blow it up? Have you already wired it in some way, shape, or form to be a part of that? Are you going to say, all right, America, if this is what you want, this is what you've got? Or is it going to be, we're just going to bomb you a lot, your infrastructure, we're going to try to make your life more miserable than it already is, and Iran saying, well, we're going to make your lives miserable as well, and then you toss in the Houthis and Saudi Arabia and what's going on there.
8: We've been talking about the Strait of Hormuz for months, but less so about a strait called Bab el-Mandeb, just off the coast of Yemen in the Red Sea. 10 to 12% of all global shipping goes through that strait each year, and now a lot of Saudi oil does as well. The fear now is what happens if the Houthis and Iran jointly decide to close Bab el-Mandeb altogether, causing oil prices to skyrocket.
6: And that's what it's about. This is what you and I are sitting there going, what's gas going to do? Because that's what we care about. That's what we care about. And the thought is it may just be getting started. Because even Trump came out and said, look, we got about 4 weeks left, give or take, when it comes to, even though we don't need the oil, We got about 4 weeks left when it comes to what we have. I mean, we're at the lowest we've been in, what, 40-some years when it comes to our strategic reserve. So now is, what do we do? And let's just say, for the sake of argument, they decide, take Karg Island, and they go and do that. And then the Iranians, who are going to be able to hit Karg Island, decide, screw it, if that's what you're going to do, we're going to blow that up, but we're also going to go and wipe out as many pipelines as we possibly can and spread this thing out. What would that look like? Then you couple in already high prices, inflation still kind of running hot, about to get hotter. Then you throw in tariffs, and you've got an uncomfortable time.
9: National average this morning, $4.09 a gallon. It has been creeping higher since this re-escalation. Gas Buddy's Patrick DeHaan predicts the U.S. could see $4.25 to $4.40 a gallon very soon. And it all comes back to the price of oil. Multiple routes are threatened, with the price of oil about $89.37 a barrel this morning.
6: And that is, so you got West Texas crude. You remember, these are futures contracts. So you got West Texas crude and Brent. What is the real cost of it? It's probably closer to $100 physically in the immediateness. And currently it's sitting in, and you know, Brent crude sitting right around there. Same thing with WTI, which is $90. And that's the West Texas intermediate. And then Brent, you've got Murban crude, which is trading near $100. I mean, we can start going on. This is expensive, and it's about to get more expensive. And think about the things that oil is a part of. And then you have to think about the things that also come from that area, as we've talked about before, from the fertilizer to the stuff that helps them make chips like helium. So, yeah, this feels like it could get uglier before it gets better. And God willing, it doesn't, but you don't know. And you don't know. And I, unfortunately, don't think Trump knows either. And I think he's at the point where he's bamboozled and he's struggling. And it is frustrating. I think we can all understand that as we go to the gas station and look up and go, what in God's name is going on? Talk about a whipsaw effect. Lots of whipsawing going on. What do you think? Let me know. 323-538-2423 at Chad Benson Show. It is your X, your Insta, your YouTube, and all of the other things. Meanwhile, we move from that to peptides. Crazy, right? The way we did that. Hearing yesterday and going on today as well about peptides, because that's like the rage. Like, we're always looking for the rage. What's the next rage? What is it? Remember Fen-Phen? And then something happened to your body, and they're like, woo. And then they had Elestra, and they're like, don't wear white pants. And now it's peptides are all the rage because everybody's looking for the rage.
10: They are all the rage in wellness.
11: So let's talk about peptides.
10: Peptides, short chains of amino acids marketed for everything from healing injuries to speeding up metabolism to slowing down aging. Now an FDA advisory committee is considering whether 7 of the most popular peptides should be allowed to be made by specialized pharmacies, increasing access, even though they've never been approved for safety and effectiveness.
12: The demand for this peptide will not disappear. Ladies and gentlemen of this panel, Pandora's box has been opened.
6: It's interesting. You hear the commercials, you know, peptides. It's a it's the new catch-all. Fixes everything. Okay? Fixes everything. Inflammation, wound healing, wound and injury recovery, gut problems, obesity, metabolism, osteoporosis, and there's a lot of things that it fixes. And this is kind of the new thing. It's the catch-all. You know, I mean, look over the last umpteen years, from obviously the obesity drugs, right? You know, the GLP-1s, to, you know, testosterone, to, you know, we could just start going on and on about all of these things that are out there. And this is the latest thing that people are looking at. And some of you right now may be on peptides. And I'm not saying it doesn't work. It's the expanding access that I think they're worried about, which, look, as an adult, I think you should be allowed to do adult things, like make decisions for yourself as long as you have the right information, right? If they're lying to you, that's a totally different story.
10: These synthetic peptides can be injected or used in a spray, cream, or pill form. Dr. Rachel Pesapolik says she fields questions every day.
13: What are the pros and cons for these peptides?
14: What we know is that people are using these peptides, but we know that we don't have data. We have some limited animal data, but we do not have human data on the peptides that they are studying today.
10: Among the concerns, possible contamination from imported products, and what exactly is in them.
6: And that's the important part of it, as everybody tries to get these peptides and they open it up to people out there to go and have their chance to get yourself some of those peptides, because you've heard good things about it on the interwebs and on the TikTok and whatnot. You go to some of these compound pharmacies, is it the same? Are we getting, you know, is this good stuff? Like, I want top shelf, baby. I'm putting it in my body, I want some top shelf.
10: Still, they are backed by Health Secretary Robert F. Kennedy Jr.
15: I'm a big fan of peptides. I've used them myself.
10: Diana Sokol says she's a peptide advocate.
16: I support bringing these things to market in a way that's legal, accessible, and safe.
10: She uses peptides from a wellness center to build muscle.
16: I would say within 3 weeks, I started to see the difference.
13: So you think they're working?
16: Definitely.
6: And we will see. I mean, yeah, this is going to happen. And like anything, though, as long as you know, and this is where I go back to my, you know, we're adults, we should be allowed to make up our own minds. Maybe, you know, as long as you've got the right information, even though we don't have a lot of information, if you've got information in front of you, you should be allowed to make up your own mind as an adult. I think that's true. Now, if somebody's lying to you, that's a totally different story, right? If they're like, hey, man, meet me around the block here at this motel, and that's a totally different story. You're making a poor decision at that point in time. A very, very poor decision. What do you think? Are you on peptides? Let me know. I would like to know how they're working. Because peptides, like you say, you know, I've had several friends who've gone on it for weight loss, and it has worked tremendously for them. I've had some people who've used it just kind of an overall general, like, you know, fix all thing. And they think it's worked good. But, you know, I think it'll probably, you know, vary. But there's no doubt they've seen results. But the long term, well, it's hard to tell what the long term is. Like anything, it's hard to tell what the long term is going to be because it hasn't been long term like this in mass. But if you're on it, I would love to know. How's it working for you? What are the side effects? Right? Nausea, not explosive diarrhea. Only if I eat at Taco Bell. It's not very fair to say, but Taco Bell's foot traffic, if you guys are not paying attention because of the whole Montezuma's Revenge and the lettuce stuff, it's down 30%. That's a big thing to lose there. But as far as the nausea from peptides or whatever the side effects are, I don't know. But if you're on them, I'm curious about it. Because, you know, I've heard a lot of people talk good about it. Haven't really had too many people talk anything negative about it. But there are several things that you can do with it. So we shall see. 323-538-2423 at Chet Benson Show. X, Insta, little bit of what's trending straight ahead for y'all. But first, Incogni, your data. How important it is? So important to control your data. 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Because they have all your information, everything you could think of. 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Code Benson. What's trending? Straight ahead. Chad Benson Show. 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
1: All right, let's find out what's trending on this Friday, shall we? We shall start with Yahoo. Number one trending thing, the Odyssey. Christopher Nolan's Odyssey. AI spending, also trending. You know, Eve Alphabet, Google and everything, they hit projections, but everybody's nervous, and we've talked about it, spending. I mean, it's the amount of spending they have. And they're doing is just insane. Oil, Red Sea, Jason Alexander, trending as well. He apologizes to Courtney Stodden for his 2012 sketch. Trump, tariffs, Doyers, all trending. Over to the magical world of Google. Nivea, which I thought was lotion, but it's not. R&B singer battling cancer. Diego Pavia. Football player waived by the Baltimore Ravens before camp even started. Eggs. There's a recall on eggs. Super El Nino trending. Johnny Depp, because he's got the movie with the Ebenezer. Talked a bit about that last hour because Comic-Con is going on. If you don't know what Comic-Con is, it's a good time had by all. It's where you go to see all the trailers, meet all the stars, find out what's new, and see women dressed like Thelma, where you're like, that's hot. That's hot. Mm-hmm. And finally, over to X. Alan Rickson plays Reacher, trending because of some of the stuff he said on a podcast. Lots of NFL stuff. Tons of NFL stuff. Rams, Cowboys, Panthers, 3-2-3. 538-2423 at Chad Benson Show is your X, your Insta, your YouTube, your Facebook, and everything else. If you're missing the show, make sure you grab that podcast. It really helps us out. And of course, check out the YouTube as well right here on the Chad Benson Show. Sophie Cunningham trending. Red Friday trending. Saudi Arabia also trending. And of course, Made in America Week trending because of the Made in America Week. And then we find out that we're not making as much in America as we thought we were. And Alan Rickson, if you don't know who he is an actor. He's got a movie coming out called Motor Cities in theaters today. But he also is Reacher on the old television series on Amazon. And he was on a podcast and somehow Epstein and politics came up and he went off.
2: People, I think, are a little bit afraid of me. Because they're like, he's a loose cannon. And I'm not. I'm just saying shit that everybody should say if they give shit about humanity. Everybody else should feel like I feel.
3: The world is on fire.
2: The world, yeah, like all mad about the way things are and the abuses that are happening. The Epstein files! The f***ing Epstein files! Where are they? It's a f***ing law. Show it, you f***ing pedophiles. I shouldn't say because I'm a Christian and people are going to go like, how can he say f***ing he's a Christian? Because that is something that should make you want to say f***. Yeah. You know, sorry, God, I'm sweating now. This is my f***ing politics, dude. I would f***ing railroad these f***ers. I would get those Epstein files out in 2 seconds. Yeah, dude, 2 seconds, f***ing move out of the way. Like, get out of there. I don't care what room they're in. F***ing move. Like, give me f***ing manila envelope. I will get you the Epstein files. Sorry.
3: You got my vote. Whatever you want to run for, you got it.
1: That person's a little worked up. Reacher doesn't get worked up. Alan, he got worked up. Coming up, speaking of somebody who doesn't get worked up, the one and only Jim Kennedy, Kennedy Institute of Public Policy Research, joins the program. Plus, we got your Finally Friday sounds. 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

0: ABC News, I'm Wayne Cabot. The bombing has taken a pause, but the war rhetoric has not. President Trump now posting fake AI images of airstrikes on Iran's Karg Island, along with images of him seizing an Iranian oil tanker. The president will be meeting on Tuesday with Israel's prime minister for the first time since they started the war. ABC's Stephen Portnoy.
1: We know that the two speak often. Trump has said in recent months they talk just about every 2 days. You'd imagine that Iran will probably dominate the conversation between the president and Benjamin Netanyahu, but you also might expect that Trump will bring up Lebanon. He's been critical of how Netanyahu has targeted Hezbollah in recent months.
0: And tonight, the Supreme Leader reaffirming Iran's backing of Hezbollah. President Zelensky, hoping to get Russia to end its war, says Ukraine will be sending attack drones deeper into Russian territory. He, too, will meet Trump at the White House on Tuesday. Triple-digit heat warnings next week for Las Vegas, Phoenix, east to Minneapolis, Springfield, and Memphis. This is ABC News.
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10: That time of the week, talk to our good buddy Jim Kennedy of the Kennedy Institute of Public Policy Research. Jim, let's start with the war, which I think is stupid. It's a war of choice. It's also a war of expense, human lives being the most expensive. But there's another part of this that nobody's talking about, money. Jim, where are we getting the money?
11: Well, we don't have the money. We're getting an additional appropriation to run this war. And again, we are going through $2 trillion a year on a $40 trillion national debt that, like I said, we're racking up an additional $2 trillion a year. The interesting thing is, if you look through the budget and from what I can scope out, is that we're probably within 5 years, if not shorter, of this actually becoming a real thing, to where the financing of this starts becoming unsustainable and we'll have to start looking at cutting government programs. And we've grown them, unfortunately, very vigorously since COVID, and or since 2019, technically. We're up like something like 47% in our expenses, and we're only up like 20% in revenue. And that's not that we haven't been collecting enough taxes. We've been growing the programs within the federal government and in California, the state government, at a rate much higher than the rate of inflation. And the question is, where is all that money going? That's one question. But yes, we don't have the money to run the war. Trump, I'm afraid, yes, I think you might be right, and Trump is going to be, I don't know if bullied's the right word, but he's going to walk himself into a corner, I guess, probably the best way to explain it for Trump. That his only way out to not look like he's a failure in this war and not look like that he's capitulating is to put boots on the ground. Now, whether he does it, it takes over Karg Island, I don't think that solves anything. I think that creates a huge mess because you're going to have them in a spot that's going to be not very defensible from what I've heard from a lot of military experts. You've got a guy that does that. Not my expertise. But yeah, I don't see where this ends well in any way, shape, or form for America. I mean, it's just, what are the less bad options at this point? And to me, the least less bad option, if that's the right phrasing, is to basically just to walk away from it and just take the loss. But Trump with his ego isn't going to, his ego will not allow him to do that. They will not allow him to walk away from it and accept that, you know, it's a defeat, and I'm putting that in air quotes. So that's where we are. Where it goes from here, it'll be interesting. And he's messing up lots of things, including the Formula One season now, too.
10: Jim, my frustration level's through the roof, and I think what could be coming, and God, I hope I'm wrong, is ego is playing a massive part in this. And I feel like his ego is going to drag us into something where there's boots on the ground. And that, because he's always worried about legacy and he's always worried about how I look. And that is my fear, is besides the fact that we're already in this and the cost and everything, and we've lost soldiers already, is the ego is going to cause us to lose a lot more.
11: Yeah, that's why I was talking about him being bullied into or walking himself into a corner that he can't get out of without having to put boots on the ground. And that is my concern. If you've just looked at Trump over the last 10 years on where he does stuff and what he's willing to do, because if he could find a way to spin this into a victory, I think he'd be willing to walk away and try to spin it into a victory. I don't think that even he can kind of wrap his mind around an ability to do that. And certainly his staff, I don't think, can come up with a way to sell it to him that he can look at it as a victory, because you don't want to tell him that it's going to be a loss, of which will push him into a point where he would then put significant boots on the ground, which is bad for multiple reasons. But like you said, right now, it's only a political loss. It's not a large loss of military life if we continue to go forward, which will happen if we do put the boots on the ground, because it's not going to be 10,000 boots on the ground if you really want to clean up the Iranian mess. It's 50,000 or 75,000 or maybe more. And that's going to cost hundreds of billions of dollars and thousands of American lives. And I just don't think Trump wants to do that. I hope that he's just willing to take the political loss and walk away from it and realize that he just can't risk that many American service people's lives on that sort of a venture.
10: Jim, promises made, promises kept. A lot of promises made. Foreign war. We're going into another place soon. All of this stuff that a lot of people on the MAGA side of the Republicans are saying, promises made, promises kept. Here's one that's not been kept, and this is not one I think you can argue with, even in the most wackadooish mind out there who might think so. The debt is growing. We can argue about some of the other stuff out there when it comes to promises made, promises kept, but the debt, you can't argue that. $1.5 trillion they want now just for the military. What are we doing? I mean, you can't be thrilled by this.
11: Yeah, no, I agree. Well, he's done the immigration, so I will give him the credit for immigration reform, or not immigration reform, but basically securing the border and beginning to get the illegal aliens out. Yes, that's created a lot of havoc with the way that it's been done, and not a lot of people are happy with the way that it's done, but I will give him credit for that. But yes, you're 100% correct. To me, his greatest failure has been on, the biggest disappointment has been on the budget and on the deficit and the national debt, because he promised he was going to fix that back in 2016. COVID came along at the end of his first term, though he really wasn't much on track doing it. And in the second term, he's just disregarded it. It's not even been a concern or anything I've even heard him speak of since he started campaigning for the 2024 race. And it is a disappointment because it is a problem that continues to compound itself. We don't have the money. I mean, there's two ways to look at this. We don't have the money to do it. We don't have the money, though, to do any of the things that we're doing right now in the government for the most part. So it's just more money that we don't have. And the problem is, after a while, that starts kind of, you kind of get numb to it. And you don't really realize how much money we don't have that we're continuing to spend. Because again, it's not going to come due on his watch. He'll be long gone before this comes due. Well, somewhat long gone before this comes due. It may come due on Rubio's watch if he's here for 8 years, or Vance's watch if they're around for 8 years. Because that's about the time frame if this is really going to start becoming a problem as far as the fiscal health and ability to continue to borrow unlimited amounts of money for the government. So no, we don't have it. I don't know if we can bomb Mali cheaply or not. I know there's a problem going on there, but we certainly don't have the money to go into Iran with the way we should. And again, yes, it I wouldn't say that it's an unjust war, but the rationalization for the war compared to the fact that we have not been really directly attacked on the American mainland by Iran. There's been proxy actions all around the places, and plenty of service people have been killed, unfortunately, over the 47 years of the Iranian regime has been in there. But no, that's not been like a 9/11 knock on wood type of attack that you can rationalize it and really rally the people for it. And people look at it more, again, as a pocketbook issue. You talked about, no, we haven't reduced the price of medicines or healthcare. We haven't reduced prices, though egg prices are down, but gasoline prices are up, beef prices are way up, most commodity prices are up, your insurance is up. Besides your health insurance, your auto insurance, your homeowners insurance are up. Basically, everything you buy is up. And energy hit $100 a barrel yesterday. It's probably maybe be up more today. That comes down everywhere. That filters through the system. Prices are not going to be coming down, even though they did in the month of June, because we had basically then had the memorandum in place. So yeah, this is a mess. Trump is running into a wall very quickly. Putting boots on the ground in Iran is not going to win him the midterms. It will cost him the midterms. Whatever chance they have of letting the Democrats implode in the midterms will be lost if they put boots on the ground, because it will not be a quick, decisive victory, I do not believe.
10: Last question, talking to Jim Kennedy, Kennedy Institute of Public Policy Research. We got more tariffs. I'm pretty excited about that, because 50% tariffs, Canada, because, my son plays hockey, and that's right, Canadian goods, including hockey crap, but another 60 countries with tariffs. At a time when gas prices are rising, people are still, inflation hasn't gone anywhere. At what point is there nobody inside that White House that goes, hey, maybe now isn't the time?
11: Well, I think he was trying to rationalize the tariffs on a number of the countries are countries that have slave trade or something. Obviously, Canada doesn't. If I'm not mistaken, he's tariffing Canada because he wants a better trade deal out of them, and he's mad at Carney for the wildfires that are polluting the North, or that are putting smoke into the Northeast.
10: Yeah.
11: If I'm not mistaken. I mean, he's just mad, so he's going to go ahead and put tariffs on Canada. I mean, hey, look, you can use New Hampshire maple syrup. We don't need Canadian maple syrup. Sorry about your hockey sticks. You can buy. Are there any American hockey stick manufacturers?
10: No, man. No.
11: Oh,
10: no.
11: Bummer.
10: The kids want what they want.
11: They want the Canadians. Not a problem.
10: The Canadian stuff. It's their.
11: And there's, while we're joking about the hockey sticks, there are lots of. Canada is one of our largest trading partners. There are lots. There are billions.
10: They are our. If I'm correct, Mexico.
11: Yeah, I think
10: Canada,
11: you're right.
10: One or two.
11: Yeah, exactly. I think they are one or two. So you're talking. hundreds of billions, if not $1 trillion worth of goods that come into the nation that we would have, yes, that would be looking at tariffs on. Hopefully Carney will blink and he'll agree to what Trump wants for a new trade agreement, which I think would be the second or third trade agreement that we've had with Canada. I don't know why we can't seem to keep trade agreements, but that's, you know, welcome to the world of Trump, where everything is constantly changing in that world. So, yeah, I mean, he needs to get this cleaned up. Affordability is still looked at by most people. The average American sitting down to basically figure out, okay, what events do we have with our kids this weekend? Do we have swimming? Do we have soccer? Do we have baseball? When they do that, they're not worried about the war. They're not worried about the conflict in Iran. They're worried about prices. They're worried about, oh, no, I got to fill up the gas tank. That's going to be $75 when I used to pay $40 for it. That's a problem, because that's $30 I don't have to buy groceries or pay off the credit card this month or something like that. And that's where the problem is. Everyone continues to say affordability is a key driver in this election. I think a lot of Washington and a lot of the politicos have gotten into a bubble where they're kind of ignoring what the American public does. Maybe they need to be more like your senator down there, Marsha, who continuously talks to the people all the time.
10: she ain't talked to nobody in Tennessee for a long time.
11: Well, somebody needs to talk to the people in Tennessee and all the other 49 states, because people are telling them costs are up. And neither party, regardless of how you want to look at it, not the Republicans, certainly not the Democrats. Democrats just say, we want to give you free stuff, but we're not going to tell you how to pay for it, and we're going to have to really tax you to actually do it. And the Republicans, I really don't know what the Republicans' message is right now, other than we're getting rid of the illegals and, you know, we'll give you tax cuts at some point going down the road. Neither party to me has a message that is resonating, which is why when you talk about that congressional plus 11 type of number, that's great, but when you start getting down to the policies and the individual people, that kind of fades away. And each race is going to come down to 435 individual races, and I think it's 33 individual Senate races, and it's really going to come down to the candidates and their quality as far as the midterms. But yeah, it comes down to affordability, everybody. And until somebody gets that, no one's going to really be able to, I think, you know, it's really going to get anybody coalescing behind them, or getting the American people coalescing behind them, and it's going to be a problem for both parties.
10: It is. His name's Jim Kennedy, Kennedy Institute of Public Policy Research. You're going to come back on Monday. We'll talk a little midterm Monday, brother. We will do it then. You have a good weekend.
11: Thanks, Chad.
10: You want to reach out to Jim? Check out his Substack. Go to RightyJim.com. And, of course, check out MidtermMondays.com as well. 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
29: Deep states? 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
10: As we do every Friday, we take a listen back to the chaos, the craziness, and the lunacy that was. Oh, man. I'm excited because finally, it's Friday.
30: Williams badly knocks it down. It's Friday. It's a goal.
31: They both played well. I would say Spain played better, really. But they both played well, and they got to the finals, and it was very exciting, actually. It looked like Spain dominated, but it was a very close match.
32: I'm

0: physical abnormality. Kind of looks a little bit like a cryptid, but very cute.
1: Literally none of it's true. It's a quaint little myth.
2: And we just kept saying, hang on, and don't let me go, don't let me go. And we're just glad to be alive.

0: Affordability is number one, because if you don't have housing, you know, and you feel like the price of food and the price of gas is stopping you from having a better standard of living.
1: We're borrowing now $93,000 every second over the last 12 months.

0: control the straight. They don't control anything. So we'll see what happens. But we hit him very hard again tonight.
1: Benjamin Netanyahu is a war criminal, the architect of a horrific genocide against the Palestinian people. He is responsible for the killing of more than 73,000.
2: We used to say, we're not in the cult, the outside world is the cult, and we're not the crazies, the outside world are the crazies.
3: Chad Benson has explosive diarrhea of the mouth. You big mouth, pig, punk-ass bitch.
4: That was awfully kind of him. Like I said, feel free to say what you want to say. Just keep the cursing to a minimum, even if it's full of anger. I'm okay with that, because it's good to have a conversation with sane people. As some of you laugh at that. 323-538-2423 at Chad Benson Show. That is your X, your Insta, your YouTube, and everything else. And we do love hearing from all of you, all kidding aside. And I try to get back to everybody, because that's what we do right here on the Chad Benson Show. Man, it has been a week. World Cup feels like it was forever ago, and it was just, what, 5 days ago? Yeah. Obviously, the big thing this week, though, is the escalation in the Middle East. And watching it over the weekend, what is going to happen? Not just with gas prices, but there is a sense now that this thing could get much, much, much worse. And will we see boots on the ground? So this is the first time where, all kidding aside from the kerfuffle, because you don't want to call it a war, where it feels like it might start to become a war. Who knows? God willing it doesn't. And this weekend is quiet. Hopefully it is. You guys have a blessed and amazing rest of your Friday.

0: In Southwest Washington. In Congress, John Braun will create jobs, cut taxes for working families, eliminate taxes on tips and overtime, and help families keep more of what they earn. He'll fight to grow our economy and create more opportunities for the people who keep America running. And John Braun will take government corruption head on by banning members of Congress from trading stocks and supporting term limits. Because public service should be about results, not getting rich while families struggle. John Braun won't go to Washington to play political games. He'll fight for our conservative values, stand up to the political establishment, and always put Southwest Washington first. John Braun is the proven conservative fighter Southwest Washington needs. Paid for by John Braun.
1: From ABC News, I'm Wayne Cabot. One nation, two elections. A federal appeals court ruling this weekend that 23 Democratic states do not have to follow a Trump executive order that the Postal Service create a list of approved voters in those states. In this 2-1 ruling, the First Circuit Court of Appeals agreed with those 23 states that sued Trump on the grounds that states are responsible for administering federal elections. The other 27 states are not covered by this order. It's unclear if the Postal Service plans to enforce Trump's executive order there. The court saying this will sow confusion and disenfranchise eligible voters. This with the midterms 100 days from today. Democratic Governor Josh Shapiro at a campaign event in Bethlehem, Pennsylvania.
2: With Democrats in the majority, we're going to work to reverse those cuts to SNAP, reverse those cuts to health care, and have real accountability for the corruption that we are seeing every day in Washington, D.C. That's what a Democratic Congress will give you.
1: Republican Ohio Congressman Mike Turner admits that bipartisan frustration continues over the way the war with Iran is being prosecuted and tells ABC's This Week Iran can't be trusted.
3: They're not a party in which you can depend on their word. They cannot be negotiated with and then be relied upon. And in that, it's very difficult. You don't have an adversary where when you have a memorandum of understanding, they're going to live up to their word.
1: With another pause, apparently, in this war, global oil at now $92 a barrel, down more than 4%. The European fires are spreading so fast in the heat and dry conditions that ABC's Marcus Moore says.
4: Spain declaring their first ever national emergency due to fires. More than 100,000 people either evacuating or ordered to shelter in place.
1: Twice that many people have been evacuated across France, where one out-of-control fire is burying very close to the wine city of Bordeaux. 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
1: Okay.
0: And I was like, oh, I can't see where it is. And I was so afraid that like one of the dogs was going to lick it up. So I fired up ChatGPT and I put it in camera mode. And I said, find my earring on the floor. And I walked all around and he's like, I think I see it. And
1: it's
0: like,
1: did it find it?
0: Yes, it did.
1: Wow.
0: Amazing. All right. 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